TMC leader Abhishek Banerjee's private guards, supporters and some party leaders scuffle with police and Kolkata Municipal Corporation officials trying to prevent them from entering his office to dismantle an unauthorized billboard. Protesters in Indonesia clash with police and march on parliament to demand harsher penalties for corrupt officials. As night falls, violence breaks out as demonstrators hurl projectiles at the police, who respond with tear gas and water. The U.S. State Department says that 90 Americans missing after the Nepal floods, adding that no U.S. deaths have been reported. The State Department also says it could confirm 3 Americans have been rescued. U.S. Central says that as part of its naval blockade of Iran, 75 commercial vessels have been redirected, 3 disabled and 2 others boarded. Two people killed in a violent incident at a school in Gossenau in the eastern German state of Brandenburg, and a male suspect has been detained. Manchester, London, Stansted and East Midlands Airport been hit by a cyber attack in which hackers accessed the data of about 8.7 million customers. Provisionally suspended plans to withdraw European teams from FIFA competitions after world football controversial FIFA Forward Enterprise project had been permanently

The impact of devastating flash floods in Nepal continues to intensify as warnings of fresh floods surface. The deadly flood has struck one of the key pilgrimage corridors in the Himalayas, the Kailash Mansarovar route through Nepal. Among those caught up in the disaster are hundreds of Indian nationals. According to latest government data, the floods have left nearly 390 dead. Over 1,000 are still missing, including more than 500 foreigners. Scores are hospitalized. India's Ministry of External Affairs says at least 290 Indian nationals remain uncontactable in Nepal. The MEA adds at least 84 Indian nationals have been rescued so far, including 21 from Tamil Nadu. External Affairs Minister S. Jaishankar held a review meeting with officials of the ministry and Indian ambassadors in Kathmandu and Beijing. Over 30,000 security personnel have been mobilized across the country as rescue and relief operations continue. Nepal's Prime Minister Balendra Shah has been

0: been directly coordinating with the response teams. The damage is severe. Over 35 bridges have been destroyed, leaving several areas difficult to access and hampering rescue efforts. The United States says at least 90 citizens remain missing. Nepal and of fresh flood risks after two newly formed barrier lakes developed along the border. Soldiers and rescue passed through thick layers of mud and debris. The warnings have forced rescue teams to move to safer ground. Earlier, Nepal's Prime Minister visited an army training center at Butter Bazaar to review the prevailing situation. Hundreds of tourists and pilgrims from several countries, including India, the United States, Australia, and Canada, have either been stranded or are reported missing. For centuries, pilgrims have traveled through the Himalayas towards Mount Kailash and Lake Mansarovar, one of the major modern routes passes through Rasuagadi in Nepal before entering Tibet through Kenya. The route is popular because it is an affordable option for pilgrims traveling from India. The disruption comes at a particularly important time. Nepal had been expecting a major influx of Indian pilgrims this year, with estimates of around 25,000 Indians expected to undertake the Kailash Mansarovar pilgrimage through various arrangements. But what accounts for the deadly flash flood on the Nepal-Tibet border? Scientists say it was no ordinary flash flood. The collapse of ice and rock blocked the river, creating a natural dam. When the dam broke, a huge wall of water, mud, rock and ice rushed downstream. Experts have even linked it to wet concrete, a thick mix of water and debris moving at very high speeds.
1: We are seeing that the ice withdrawal and the melting of the glaciers and the glaciers withdrawing is exposing the slopes, which then want to fall down. And we're seeing that in many of the mountains. As the permafrost melts, it weakens the rock mass as well. And sometimes you get big heavy rainfalls, the atmospheric rivers that we've got that are quite different in climate change that dump water and that weaken it.
0: The massive flooding and landslides at the Nepal-Tibet border have killed hundreds. The wave of water and debris left a trail of destruction across Nepal's northern towns and villages. Let's take you through the timeline of what exactly happened. At 8:37 a.m., an enormous section of a glacier in the Himalayas sheared free near the mountainous Nepal-Tibet border. Such was the force of the event that it was initially reported as a magnitude 4.4 earthquake. The United States Geological Survey later determined the tremor was caused by an ice collapsing, registering a magnitude of 5.2. The collapse triggered a huge release of water, mud, rock, and ice that thundered down valleys. Within minutes, data transmission stopped from the Bhot Koshi Siafru Besi hydrological station. The high-speed flash floods careered towards northern Nepalese towns, including areas popular with mountaineering tourists and pilgrims. Reports of a major flood entering Bhot Koshi from Tibet were received at around 9 a.m. Horrifying videos from a border post showed people running for their lives as a wall of debris obliterated buildings and swept away lines of buses. First, early warning messages issued for communities along the Trishuli corridor, with over 679 messages being sent. Videos showed a bridge crossing the Trishuli River being washed away. An immense flood swallowing a river valley as it surged towards Betrawati Bazaar, an important historical and pilgrimage town. Flood soon reported to have reached the Galchi area of Darding. Before noon local time, the water level at the Fuke Malukri station crossed dangerous level, Shortly afterwards, the station and the bridge were swept away.

the flood, then reached the Maliku Bazaar area, Maglin and Narayani Devghat area. It started receding towards the evening, with water level returning to normal in several areas. By then, hundreds were dead and several hundreds. Rescuers waded through mud and sludge, looking for survivors after floodwaters buried the lower floors of multi-story buildings. SL Group Chairman Dr. Subhash Chandra has issued a statement over media reports related to the NCLT loan order. Dr. Chandra categorically disputed several figures and claims that have appeared in certain sections of the media. He said reports suggesting that he had personally borrowed money or had guaranteed loans worth 22,000 crore rupees are incorrect and urged media platforms to present the facts accurately. Dr. Chandra issued an official statement saying that he is issuing a press release in the interest of all stakeholders for the sake of complete transparency. In his official statement, Dr. Chandra said, and I quote, "I have to state that certain vested media houses are smoking my personal insolvency matter in NCLT. I urge all media platforms to publish the facts and to remove any misinformation that is incorrectly interpreted from the court order." The SL Group chairman further clarified that he has not borrowed any money from any lender and he was only involved as a personal guarantor. The total claim against Dr. Subhash as a personal guarantor in the personal insolvency proceedings is only 3,992 crore rupees by the objectors of the plan and not 22,000 crore rupees as suggested in some reports. The chairman said, besides 620 crore rupees of the 3,992 crore claims has already been settled, adding that the borrowing entities have offered a further settlement of 1,063 crore rupees to the lenders concerned. The chairman further said that the borrowing entities for which he had provided personal guarantees had repaid nearly 43,000 crore rupees against total company dues of around 45,000 crore rupees as of January 24, 2019. According to the statement, the borrowing entities have assured that they will settle any remaining amount. He also rejected reports regarding his personal net worth, saying that the market capitalization of SL Group companies had been incorrectly treated as his individual

0: Well, President Donald Trump has in Canada as Lake America. Trump signed an order in the White House telling reporters the change was effective comes amid escalating trade tensions between the United States and Canada. Trump earlier shared a video in which he proposed changing the name of Lake Ontario to Lake America. Lake Ontario is one of North America's five Great Lakes and borders both the Canadian province of Ontario and the U.S. state of New York. The proposed name change comes as trade tensions between Washington and Ottawa have intensified. The proposal came as the United States and Canada remained locked in an extended trade dispute. The Trump administration has imposed tariffs on Canadian goods, while Canada has been preparing retaliatory measures. Now, in the latest, he has in fact signed an order in renaming the lake.
1: I guess the purpose of this more than anything else is we're going to be changing the name of Lake Ontario, effective immediately, to Lake America. That's going to take place right now as I sign the order. Do you have anything to say about it, Ben?
2: Yes, sir. So this is a straight...
0: With no end in sight for the West Asia conflict, the prolonged deployment of sailors aboard warships like USS Abraham Lincoln has become a major talking point. Now, a new report has raised concerns about how U.S. is dealing with mental health concerns of its military personnel. American news portal MS now flagged case of one such sailor aboard USS Abraham Lincoln, which has been at sea since November last year. This personnel attempted suicide by jumping from this warship on August 3rd. After being medically evacuated,

He was sent back to the U.S. 10 days later. What was the trigger for this action? According to this report, the sailor was stressed out due to his employment being extended. Additionally, he was repeatedly denied paternity leave. His wife gave up temporary this year. This aspect cannot be understated, as reports had previously indicated that most sailors are working very long shifts and some are rarely even getting a day off. Complaints also surfaced that personnel on USS Abraham Lincoln are running out of food, toothpaste and soap. Now, what charges is the sailor who attempted suicide facing? According to MS Now, he has been accused of intentionally hurting himself to avoid service. Additionally, he has been charged for absence without leave. The report claimed that the commanding officer is likely to decide his punishment. He could reportedly end up losing half of his normal pay. Reacting to this, Democratic lawmaker Sarah Jacobs, who is also a member of the House Armed Services Committee, stressed that no one should be punished over mental health issues. She called on the U.S. Navy to provide the necessary support they deserve. While President Trump, as well as Secretary of War Pete Hegseth, have dismissed concerns about living conditions on the USS Abraham Lincoln, the warship will make a brief stop in Thailand next week before heading back to the U.S. According to the Royal Thai Navy, U.S. sailors on this warship will be arriving at a Pattaya resort soon for rest and recreation. A political battle in West Bengal has now moved into parliament and put India's anti-defection law back under the spotlight. The Lok Sabha Secretariat has issued notices to 20 rebel Trinamool members of parliament, asking them to respond to disqualification petitions filed by TMC leader Abhishek Banerjee. The rebel members of parliament had broken away from the TMC and joined the Nationalist Party or NCPI. They now have 7 days to furnish a response. The notices came on a day when the Supreme Court heard a plea by TMC member of parliament Banerjee seeking an expeditious disposal of disqualification petitions pending with Lok Sabha Speaker Om Birla. The defection episode dates back to June, when 20 TMC members of parliament broke away from the party and joined the NCPI, a lesser-known political outfit from Tripura. TMC General Secretary Abhishek Banerjee subsequently approached the Lok Sabha Speaker seeking their disqualification under the 10th Schedule of the Constitution. India's anti-defection law, or the 10th Schedule, was introduced in 1985. Its objective was straightforward: prevent elected legislators from switching sides for political or personal gain. Under this law, an MP or MLA can face disqualification if they voluntarily give up membership of their party or vote against the party whip in certain circumstances. But here's the catch. The anti-defection law allows an exemption when at least two-thirds of a legislature party is involved in a merger with another political party. The regional law had an additional split exception. That provision was removed in 2003 after being widely criticized for encouraging mass defections. But the merger provision remains. The Speaker or Chairman of the House decides whether a legislator should be disqualified. But the law does not prescribe a clear constitutional deadline for the Speaker to decide these cases. That has created a huge grey area, because a delayed decision can sometimes be as politically consequential as a decision itself. And then there is a provision of merger, which gives a large-scale defection the legal merger. The question is not simply whether these 20 rebel TMPs should be disqualified. The larger question is whether India's anti-defection framework is still capable of doing what it was designed to do. The anti-defection law was meant to stop political instability, but its loopholes, procedural delays and dependence on political office holders can sometimes become part of the very power struggles it was created to prevent. In Kolkata, political temperatures flared further after an altercation broke out between TMC's Abhishek Banerjee and Kolkata police officers. Police claim
It was at Banerjee's office to remove TMC billboards, while the TMC leader claims the police were working at the behest of the ruling BJP to illegally enter his office premises. Meanwhile, the Mamanian faction faced another fresh setback after the Calcutta High Court refused to pass an interim order allowing it to operate four debit frozen bank accounts holding around 804 crore rupees. As politics heats up over the disqualification petitions, the issue is set to snowball into a larger political battle between the BJP and the Trinamool Congress. It is also emerging as a big test of India's anti-defection framework, because if changing sides is politics, then deciding when that change becomes unconstitutional cannot be vulnerable to political convenience. Time now to take a look at some of the stories making headlines across India this hour. Maharashtra Chief Minister Devendra Fadnavis announced a one-year grace period for auto rickshaw and taxi drivers to learn functional Marathi. No action will be taken in this period for failing the language requirement. The decision follows a meeting with driver union representatives led by Haji Afat Sheikh. The unions supported the rule and said drivers were willing to learn basic Marathi. The announcement comes days after the Transport Department conducted checks and issued notices to drivers who failed a Marathi test. Jammu and Kashmir Lieutenant Governor Manoj Sinha has ordered the transfer of 11 senior IPS officers and three Jammu and Kashmir Police Service officers. The police chiefs of both Kashmir and Jammu zones have also been replaced. Sujit Kumar. Protests continue in Manipur over the demand for an update before the census is conducted in the state. In Imphal, took out a torch rally demanding that the NRC exercise be completed before census operations begin. The protesters say the NRC update is necessary to address concerns of illegal action and demographic changes in the state. For decades, pancreatic cancer has been one of the hardest to treat. Now, a new daily pill is offering a potent new option for patients with advanced disease. Also, what if I told you that one of nature's strangest survivors holds a clue to fighting cancer in general? The U.S. Food and Drug Administration has approved Derak Sonrazib, sold under the brand name for adults with metastatic pancreatic cancer. That's not all. It will be applicable only to those who have received at least one prior systemic treatment or those who haven't signed up for multi-agent therapy. A clinical trial has shown patients with metastatic pancreatic cancer taking the drug live nearly twice as long as on the new drug than those on standard chemotherapy. Precisely, about 13.2 months over 6.7 months. Scientists view it as nothing short of a breakthrough. In fact, it marks the first approved targeted therapy for pancreatic cancer designed to inhibit RAS, a pathway that has long been considered extremely difficult to target. That is what makes this approval so significant. This could mark a turning point in the fight against one of the deadliest forms of cancer. However, experts are not just stopping at one option. Scientists are now looking closely at natural defenses for clues that could one day help human cancer research in bats. And why is that? Case in point are long-lived bats. They can live for decades despite the cellular damage that builds up with aging. Researchers now want the same for humans. But how would that even be possible? In the little brown bat, scientists found high activity of P53, a protein that helps protect cells from becoming cancerous. They also found extra copies of the particular A gene, which helps make this protection.
protein.

In other words, when the damage was beyond repair, the cells appeared to choose self-destruction over survival. Particularly significant because damaged cells that escape destruction can become cancerous. Researchers say they found a similar strategy in elephants, which is another long-lived cancer-resistant species. But here's a catch. These findings are still an early biological clue and not a treatment for cancer itself, at least not yet. The big question is whether scientists can translate these natural defenses into new ways of preventing or even treating cancer in humans. Thank you for watching. This is Beyond Wilders 1. I'm Eric Njoka. Bye-bye.

0: You're watching Race to Power. I'm Shreya Upadhyay, and with me is Ergun Joka. Tonight, we get you more from inside Iran. The country is reported shutting down fuel stations because it is running out of petrol amid its war against the United States.
1: Well, we also get you the latest from the Israeli opinion polls, which a cliffhanger months before the general election is set to take place in the country. Netanyahu and Eisenkot continue their neck-and-neck race to power.
0: And while here in India, the sweet sugar has led to a bitter battle between the Bharatiya Janata Party and the opposition parties. All the details coming up on the show.
1: Let's begin with

0: Let's begin with what is making headlines across the globe. And rivalry between Russia and NATO has entered a new phase, and this time it's beyond the realm of conventional war. European countries are accusing Moscow of unleashing hybrid warfare.
1: A tactic that blends limited kinetic action with non-kinetic operations like cyber attacks, disinformation, and economic coercion to destabilize an enemy without starting a full-scale open war. A recent surprise visit by the CIA chief John Ratcliffe to Russia reportedly focused on the same issue. As per reports published in American media, the chief of America's external intelligence agency has warned Moscow against attacking NATO countries. These reports come at the heels of an intelligence which raised the possibility of limited Russian military venture to test NATO's resolve.
0: However, Moscow has rejected these claims. The Kremlin spokesperson Dmitry Peskov called scare stories that have nothing to do with realities. Instead, he accused European countries of having aggressive policy against Russia.
2: Russia is facing a very aggressive policy towards it on the part of European countries. This aggression originates precisely from European countries. Any claims to the contrary are a distortion of reality and are simply the usual sort of newspaper hoaxes, nothing more.
1: But European countries are increasingly raising alarm over Russia's hybrid warfare tactics. Since March this year, several drones have entered the NATO airspace across the Baltic countries. Russia reportedly steers Ukrainian drones toward NATO territory, manipulating satellite navigation signals to feed false target coordinates. Ukrainian drones hitting NATO countries gives Moscow a plausible deniability. According to the Lithuanian defense minister, Moscow is weighing a potential false flag operation using captured Ukrainian drones to strike critical infrastructure in the Baltic region. In the recent months, incidents of hybrid attacks are on the rise across Europe. Poland said it thwarted an attempted assassination attempt of an American citizen. Estonia accused Moscow of being behind a fire at a drone manufacturing facility. In May, a drone had hit an apartment building in Romania, and most recently, Germany discovered an explosive-laden drone at the Leipzig airport. German Chancellor Merz said that those responsible for the hybrid attacks will pay the price.
3: Germany has increasingly found itself in the crosshairs of hybrid attackers. This is demonstrated not least by the August attack at Leipzig airport. Attackers are increasingly willing, with no scruples, to accept even serious property damage and even injuries and deaths.
0: In the latest diplomatic pushback, Hungary has classified Russia as a threat. New Prime Minister Peter Magyar is rewriting Hungary's ties with Russia. The new policy documents clearly states that Russia's behavior is a threat to Hungary, Europe, and the global order. Apart from this, European countries have accused Russia of election interference as well. The latest major NATO members like France, Germany, and Poland influencing public opinion, electronic warfare, covert operations, and cyber attacks. Europe seems to have taken a conservative and defensive stance as Russia's alleged hybrid warfare falls short of triggering NATO's mutual defense clause. Russia is also emboldened by the fact that the United States is growing more transactional under Donald Trump's presidency. This leaves European nations scrambling to strengthen their own defenses while taking primary role in supporting war efforts against Russia. Russia says Europe is pushing for war and not for peace. On the other hand, European countries say Ukraine's defense is Europeans' defense.

0: Mr. John Erath is a senior policy director for the Center for Arms Control and Non-Proliferation. He's now joining us live from Washington, D.C. Mr. Erath, it's good to see you. Thank you very much for your time. Do you believe this report that the CIA director only went to Russia to warn the Kremlin not to escalate conflict with U.S. NATO allied nations and end the military and economic support to Iran, something that could have been done through a phone conversation? Do you read something else might have prompted this impromptu quick visit to an adversary nation?
1: The visit to Moscow was obviously prompted by something more. Usually, if a CIA director or similar official would go to Moscow, it would be to share some concrete intelligence, either a threat to Russian citizens or a threat by Russian citizens to U.S. or NATO interests. Mm-hmm. So it's likely that there was some sort of concrete intelligence aboard the aircraft and evidence that they wanted to present to the Russians to indicate that we know what the Russians are up to and to stop what they are doing.
0: Mm-hmm. So what about this warning that to Moscow that they should not attack states like Latvia, Estonia and Lithuania, which are U.S. allied NATO members?
1: That's very consistent with past practice. When Russia has threatened those countries in the past, there have been warnings from Washington. This one's a little unusual in that it was carried out in person by the CIA director. So that indicates that there was some sort of concrete intelligence aboard the aircraft.
2: Mm-hmm. And so, Mr. Erath, would Russia and Vladimir Putin be convinced of, perhaps with all the speculation that's going on that, you know, Russia might use and end up using a nuclear weapon against one of the countries, if that be the end resort, would it be convinced not to use it and not to escalate this further, even if it doesn't use a nuclear weapon?
1: When you say use a nuclear weapon, you mean explosively.
2: Yes.
1: Russia has already been using its nuclear weapons as diplomatic tools and to increase its diplomatic, actual nuclear territory of Ukraine or a NATO mm-hmm. member would be a serious escalation. And that's something Russia has avoided thus far.
0: Mr. Erath, let me ask you this. Do you think Russia will accept the United States' warning not to do business with Iran?
1: That's it's a difficult question to say because we don't know what the nature of the warning was and we don't know what the nature of the business Russia was doing with Iran was. It's likely that Russia will continue to follow its own interests. It will do business with Iran where it sees that there is an advantage to Russia in doing so. And that advantage could be simply to keep the U.S. occupied there and to keep the U.S. War. Mm-hmm. But it's possible that Russia is the U.S. that if you interfere with something we consider our business, Ukraine, we will interfere with yours. So they could be doing something with Iran.
2: So which is perhaps, you know, it has been overlapping, Mr. Erath, for some time now since the two wars have been going on simultaneously and that overlapping has been happening. But as far as the Russia-Ukraine war is concerned, do you see it coming to its logical conclusion and some of the issues getting resolved anytime soon, considering the fact that President Donald Trump has been pressuring the Russian side as well?
1: It would be very nice if the war could conclude soon. I remain something of a pessimist on this. I don't think that either side has exhausted their options, and both sides still see the prospects of an early peace as being detrimental to their interests. That there is more to gain by continuing to fight than by making an early peace. So I don't see coming anytime soon. It is likely that the fighting will continue until one side or the other sees that it is losing, that it will lose more by continuing to fight than by concluding peace. Mm-hmm. So far, that side seems to be Russia. Russia has done very badly. They have lost territory this year, and they have they've lost the initiative on the ground in many ways. So it could be, but Putin is trying these things very logically to maintain Russia's position and to maintain Russia's gains thus far in the war.
0: All right, Mr. John Erath, we'll have to leave it there. Thank you very much for your time and for talking to us today.
1: Thank you for
2: Eric, and talk about what's been happening inside Iran. There's a lot of pressure on Iran as well. Lines have formed outside Tehran's petrol stations from midnight as a daily shock with panic buying, while officials denied a shortage and said that prices would have to change without clarifying when or by how much.
0: Long queues stretched for kilometers outside petrol stations in Tehran and other Iranian cities in the early hours of Thursday as a daily fuel shortfall collided with a surge in panic buying, and government officials simultaneously confirmed that petrol prices will rise without specifying

0: when or by how much. Videos posted on social media showed lines of vehicles forming in the capital and nearby city of Karaj around midnight on Wednesday and lasting into the early hours, with several stations closing before demand could be met. Officials attributed the surge to rumors of shortages, but the scale of the disruption and the announcement of a price increase suggested a growing structural problem. The shortfall of 15 million liters per day is a result of U.S. sanctions that have Israeli strikes on Iranian refining infrastructure and the naval blockade and ports that has seen or has been in place since the war began on February 28th.
1: The National Iranian Oil Products Refining and Distribution Company has said that consumption in Tehran province had risen 30%. But it insisted that the supply chain was stable. However, the National Iranian Fuel Distribution Company confirmed that average daily distribution rose from 138 million liters in Mordad to 150 million liters, calling the shortage rumors baseless and unfounded, and urged drivers not to queue unless their tanks were genuinely close to empty. The Vice President of Iran for Executive Affairs, Mohammad Jafar, said on Wednesday evening that fuel prices would have to change. He added, quote, "We need to sit down with all those involved and then inform the public of the outcome." He acknowledged the current subsidy system was unfair, with car owners benefiting from more subsidized fuel than those without vehicles. Any fuel price increase in Iran, remember, carries significant political risk as well. Tehran's last attempt to raise petrol prices in November 2019 triggered the bloodiest crackdown on protests since the 1979 revolution up to that point, killing an estimated 1,500 people as per human rights organizations. More recently, in December last year, Iran was swept by nationwide protests sparked by persistent hyperinflation that security forces suppressed with lethal force, with tens of thousands of casualties, as per reports.
0: The Pezeshkian government has not set a date for the increase. Reports in Iranian media also suggest a dispute between the IRGC and the government over access to strategic fuel reserves, with the guards reportedly opposing Tehran's unrestricted use of the stockpiles. Neither side has publicly confirmed the dispute. Fuel smuggling is compounding supply pressures. Iranian media reported last week that authorities had dismantled a 6-kilometer pipeline buried under beach, sand and seawater used to smuggle fuel out of Iran. The Bandar Abbas Maritime Security Unit also announced the seizure of more than 12,000 liters of smuggled diesel at the open market exchange rate.
1: Well, from Iran, let's talk about Israel. The election season is gaining momentum in the country as popularity polls keep releasing numbers on where the voter mood stands.
0: Incumbent Prime Minister Benjamin Netanyahu and his key political rival Gadi Eisenkot remain neck and neck as far as popularity is concerned. Polls show one or the other in a narrow lead, raising questions on Netanyahu's political future. Amid active war fronts and the hesitance to agree to peace deals, a recent poll for I-24, the Direct Polls Institute, presents a fractured mandate as well. This new poll projects 59 seats for the coalition that also includes Winter, 49 seats for the opposition and 12 seats for the Arab parties. If the elections were to be held today, Prime Minister Benjamin Netanyahu's Likud party would receive 26 seats. The Yashar party, led by Gadi Eisenkot, would receive 23 seats. Officials are reportedly discussing a broad unity government with Yashar leader Gadi Eisenkot. One option

0: become prime minister.
1: Well, amid the election fever, Netanyahu has remained defiant on expanding the settlements in West Bank, claiming that the Palestinian region belongs to Israel. He called for a quote, very large immigration wave into West Bank while addressing Israeli settlers at an event on Tuesday this week. Now, remember that Israel's settlements in the occupied West Bank are illegal under international law and even Israel's own law. However, under Prime Minister Netanyahu, the approval and legislation of these very settlements has witnessed a steep increase.
0: Netanyahu's expansionist claims may be globally condemned, but they sit well with his right-wing alliance partners who have kept his government afloat. The Israeli Prime Minister leads what analysts call one of the most right-wing governments in the country's history.
1: Well, Netanyahu's government, which contains ministers who openly call for the territory's annexation, is advancing more construction ahead of the October 27th elections. But even leaders of Israel's close ally are warning him against this move. Last week, key European leaders condemned a major project after Israeli authorities opened bidding for more than 1,200 homes in the area.

0: So we've been talking about Iran, we've been talking about Israel, and now let's talk about something that drives these stories on social media, and that is Meta, because it has been facing a lot of criticism and scrutiny. Social media giant Meta has reached an agreement with U.S. states. The company has agreed to pay $18 billion to resolve lawsuits accusing Facebook and Instagram of pushing addictive feature for children and even teenagers.
1: Well, 29 American states also accused Meta of misleading users' platforms and collecting children's personal data without parental consent. The tech giant was also accused of using this sensitive data to train AI models. Remember, Meta has denied all of these allegations. The company argues that it could not have misled users about social media addiction, as it is not a recognized psychiatric condition. However, it has agreed to tighten safety rules for teenagers under the settlement agreement. This is significant because Meta holds control over a significant share of social media user base. It is the parent company of three of the most used social media applications. That's Facebook, Instagram, and WhatsApp. For teen accounts, many safety restrictions will now be switched on by default and cannot be changed without permission from a linked supervising parent. Parents will also be able to see how much time their children spend on these apps, as well as their social connections and which accounts are messaging them. Meta will also introduce default limits on app usage, including a night mode that restricts the use and notifications between midnight and 6 a.m. and a school mode restricting the use between 8 a.m. and 3 p.m. on weekdays during the school year. The company will also limit features linked to social comparison, including hiding like counts by default for teenage users.
0: Meanwhile, mother of a 16-year-old teenager who died by suicide in 2024 has welcomed the move. She says her daughter's short life did not go in vain and that something was finally done. The mother, Victoria Hinks, accused Meta of deliberately targeting vulnerable young users with its addictive design.
2: You have to be 16 to drive, 18 to vote, 21 to drink, 25 to rent a car, but yet you can be any age, and there's no guardrails, and these companies know it. And no amount of money is ever going to bring my beautiful daughter back.
1: The case had emerged as one of the highest profile legal challenges to the social media industry's impact on young users. California's Attorney General Rob Bonta called it a significant victory for families across the country.
3: This is a significant victory for families across the country, for parents, for children, for those who are suffering in silence and those who are suffering in public. This is a major breakthrough, a milestone moment, a watershed moment, because when it comes to protecting our children's mental health, there is no time to lose.
0: Meta has also called on TikTok and YouTube to introduce similar protections for teenagers, saying

0: in the industry should take a more consistent approach to young user safety.
1: All right, moving on now from fire and fury to handshakes and now back to a familiar game of mixed signals. The United States says it is ready to talk with Kim Jong-un once again, but Washington is also reaffirming its commitment to the complete denuclearization of North Korea.
0: So is this a new opening for diplomacy or the same old deadlock in a new form? The U.S. State Department says there has been no change in American policy. The United States remains committed to the complete denuclearization of North Korea. The clarification comes after President Trump declined to say last week whether denuclearization will be his goal if talks with Kim Jong-un resume. While North Korea says that its nuclear status is irreversible, that sparked questions. Could Washington lower its expectations and settle for arms control or simply reduce tensions? For now, the State Department says policy shift. But here is where the relationship gets complicated. Trump says his very good relationship with Kim Jong-un is why he was unhappy with joint U.S.-South Korea military exercises or drills. The annual drills ended on August 21st, 6 days earlier than originally planned, in what appeared to be a conciliatory plan or signal to Pyongyang. On August 17th, Trump said the exercises are costly, with the U.S. bearing a large share of the. He also said the drills could send a hostile signal to North Korea and ordered them to be substantially reduced. But while Trump appears to be extending an olive branch, Washington is also strengthening Seoul's military capabilities. The U.S. State Department has reportedly approved a potential $125 million of AIM-9X Sidewinder or Sidewinder missiles and related equipment to South Korea. Response from Pyongyang. North Korea has called the sale a threat to its security environment and says it will respond to U.S. hostile acts with a serious, immediate, and powerful response. Pyongyang has also criticized U.S. efforts to fund human rights documentation and information gathering inside North Korea. This, of course, is not the first time Trump and Kim have moved from hostility to diplomacy and back again from diplomacy to hostility. During Trump's first term, the two leaders exchanged insults and nuclear threats before holding three historic meetings in 2018 and 2019.
1: Well, Trump even became the first sitting U.S. president to step into North Korea at the demilitarized zone, but the diplomacy collapsed sanctions. So the signals are contradictory. Trump wants talks. Washington wants denuclearization. Pyongyang wants its status accepted. The drills may be reduced. The diplomatic door may be opening. But with missiles still being sold, threats still being issued, and the nuclear question still unresolved, the Trump-Kim story may be ready for another chapter, but not necessarily a happy ending.
0: Well, that ping between Washington and Pyongyang takes us to our first break on Race to Power. You are watching We on Wild as One. Stay with us. We'll be right back.

0: thanks for staying with us. You're watching Race to Power on Beyond. Let's quickly now take you through what all has been happening here in India. Ethanol was presented as part of the answer to India's sugar problem. Ethanol was seen as a way to absorb surplus sugar cane, improve the finances of mills, and reduce the country's dependence on imported crude oil. But with sugar prices now surging by 40% in a month, and Indian households bracing for the festive season, the same fuel policy is now giving rise to a question. Is the diversion of sugar cane for the production of ethanol to blame?
1: Well, amid the political uproar with the opposition blaming the cane diversion to ethanol production for the sugar crisis, the government clarified, stating it is monitoring the situation closely and cited a combination of factors that impacted the surge, including lower than expected domestic production. In retail sugar prices have climbed to around 65 rupees per several quick commerce platforms and started limiting how much consumers can buy. Platforms including Blinkit, Zepto and Swiggy Instamart have imposed product-specific caps, while some offline outlets are reportedly restricting purchases to around 2 to 3

0: kilograms per customer. The restrictions come ahead of festivals when households, sweet shops and food businesses typically increase sugar purchases.
1: Well, the price rise is being driven by tighter supplies and stronger demand. Excess rainfall, waterlogging, deficient rainfall in some regions and crop diseases have all affected production in key sugar-producing states. At the same time, around 800,000 tons of sugar exports have added to domestic supply pressure. Packaged food manufacturers are also facing higher input costs, with several companies considering 5 to 6% price increases if sugar prices remain elevated. The government, meanwhile, has responded with measures aimed at increasing domestic availability and preventing. It has allowed 1 million tons of raw sugar imports duty-free under a tariff rate quota. Given 2 months' time from the filing of the bill to the end to process the raw sugar and sell it domestically. Sugar exports have been restricted until the 30th of September, while dealers face stock limits of 400 tons and cannot hold stocks for more than 30 days. The government maintains that ethanol diversion was not the main reason for the price rise. The key question now is how quickly additional supplies reach the market and whether that can bring prices down before the festive demand peaks.

0: Khan is a senior fellow at Center for Strategic and International Studies, live on the broadcast from New Delhi. Mr. Krishnan, is a diversion of sugarcane for the production of ethanol to blame?
1: See, I principally don't think that's a prime reason. If you look at the total amount of sugarcane syrup and molasses that's getting diverted towards ethanol blending, that's only about 2%. 10%, 10 to 12%. It was 12%, it has come down to 9 to 10%. So, yeah, to some extent, you can blame it to the E20 ethanol blending. But largely, if you look at, there has been a production drop in sugar itself, right? There was a forecast of 343 lakh tons in the year 2025-26. It fell to 306. More than 10 to 15% of production fall happened vis-a-vis the forecast, and that is attributable to a variety of reasons like waterlogging, crop diseases, and so on and so forth. So I think, let's also understand sugar in our country, in India, is a very cyclical kind of an industry, right? In the sense that for a couple of years, if the going is good, suddenly then there is a glut in the market of sugar, and then the prices go down. When the prices go down, and both farmers and sugar mills are not able to sell the yield at a good price, then the farmers divert the sugarcane production to some other crop, And when that happens again the next year, there is a shortfall in supply of sugarcane and hence sugar, and then the crisis starts. So this has been happening for several years. Uttar Pradesh are in the sugarcane industry, and it's not a small industry. If you look at, there are almost 50 million farmers are directly dependent on sugarcane. And 5 lakh, which is half a million factory workers, they work in the sugarcane factories, So I think you mentioned about ethanol, but there's one more category. There's also part of the sugarcane industry also produces bagasse, right? That's also diverted to co-generation of electricity and so on and so forth. Mm. So there are a variety of reasons for what this crisis is.
2: Mr. Krishna, you said this is, a very cyclical thing to happen. It's a cyclical nature of sugar production. And therefore, could the government have prevented this, considering the fact that the production has been declining steadily since perhaps 2023-24?
1: I think one thing that the government could have managed better, they had allowed sugar outside of India, right? That they had allowed. Now they have banned it till September of this year. But earlier they were allowed. So I think, sensing the fact that part of molasses will get diverted towards ethanol and the production itself has fallen, government should not have allowed export quotas for sugar, which finally it has banned. So I think this could have been done earlier. But I don't think government could have done anything directly to increase the production because of what I just

0: talked about, you know, the weather parameters and so on and so forth. I don't think government could have done anything to increase the production. It could do in subsequent cycles to a limited extent, but couldn't have done anything this year other than, or they could have allowed the import. You know, they have allowed you know, huge amount of sugar import now. That could have done been done earlier. And even what the stockist and dealers can stock with them, each one of them, the bar that you can't stock more than 400 tons, even this could have come earlier. So these kind of measures could have been done a bit earlier, but I don't think it could have done anything directly to intervene and which would have resulted in a higher sugar production, sugarcane cultivation and therefore sugar production.
1: And so for the consumers, Mr. Krishna, can we expect anytime soon for these prices to drop?
0: See, I mean, let's understand in our country, onions and sugar, these are such sensitive products, you know, commodities that governments have fallen in the past because of inordinately high pricing prices of sugar and onions, right? So I think no government is going to, I mean, the prices today in different markets range anywhere between rupees 55 to even 70 in some markets per kilogram of sugar. I have a feel eventually stabilize at around 60 rupee per kind of per kilogram or even slightly less, 57, 58 rupees to a kilogram. That's a level at which it would stabilize because, you know, right now there's a small season right now itself, the Raksha Bandhan, then subsequently, you'll have 2 months later, you'll have Diwali and so on and so forth, where, you know, huge amount of sugar consumption happens in sweets and candies and chocolates and so on and so forth. So right. I think government will do everything that it can do in terms of control mechanisms which it has access to bring down the prices, because no government can afford the lack of popularity because of sugarcane sugar prices going up, you know.
2: Stabilizes because the festive season has already begun in India, and sugar is a commodity, like you said, that is very crucial and essential. Mr. Jayant Krishna is a senior fellow at Center for Strategic and International Studies. Mr. Krishna, thank you very much for your time and for talking to us today.
0: A pleasure.

0: Well, youth across India have taken to the streets in the last 2 months protesting against corruption in various competitive and recruitment examinations, and their anger compelled the political Janata Party to the Congress to reach out to them.
1: While the youth found their voices on the streets, their representation in politics remains limited. A nation that has one of the world's youngest population is not reflected in the age profile of its parliament. An analysis by the Indian Express highlights that youth representation in Indian legislative bodies is low, and a large portion of young politicians comes from political family. Gen Z politicians, those born between 1997 and 2012, or in the age of 14 to 29 band, have only 26 legislators in parliament and state assemblies. Half of them are political dynasts, or 5 or 6 Gen Z Lok Sabha members of parliament and 8 of 20 MLAs in this age group. The minimum age to contest an election is 25. That means a chunk of the Gen Z demographic cannot contest, but even 40 or younger, 37.8% or 145 of 384 are dynasts. Of its 240 Lok Sabha members of parliament, the BJP has 9 in the under 40 bracket, and of them, 5 are dynasts. The Congress has 98 members of parliament, 7 in the under 40 bracket, and 4 in the dynasts bracket. 7 of the Samajwadi Party's 37 Lok Sabha members of parliament are in this category, and 6 are dynasts. 4 of the Telugu Desam Party's 16 members of parliament are under 40, and all of them are dynasts.
0: The BJP in power in 22 states and union territories, either directly or as part

0: political families. The Congress, whose footprint has shrunk in the recent only four states and a fifth by alliance, has 662. 52 are 40 and under, and 23 are dynasts. The shadow of dynastic politics continues to loom large. The challenge ahead is not just about making Indian politics younger, it's about making it accessible to those who are outside the political elite. Whether the system will truly democratize remains to be seen.
1: A political battle in West Bengal has now moved into parliament and put India's anti-defection law back under the spotlight. The Lok Sabha Secretariat has issued notices to 20 rebel Trinamool Congress members of parliament, asking them to respond to disqualification petitions filed by TMC leader Abhishek Banerjee.
0: Well, the rebel MPs had broken away from the Trinamool Congress and joined the Nationalist India, or the NCPI. They now have 7 days to furnish a response. Now, these notices, remember, came on a day when the Supreme Court of India heard a plea by the TMC MP Abhishek Banerjee seeking an expeditious disposal of disqualification petitions pending with the Lok Sabha Speaker Om Birla. The defection episode dates back to June, when 20 TMC MPs broke away from the party and joined the NCPI, which is a lesser-known political outfit from Tripura. TMC General Secretary Abhishek Banerjee subsequently approached the Lok Sabha Speaker seeking their disqualification under the 10th schedule of the Constitution. India's anti-defection law, or the 10th schedule, was introduced in 1985. Its objective was straightforward: prevent elected legislators from switching sides for political or personal gains. Under this law, an MP or MLA can face disqualification if they voluntarily give up membership of their party or vote against the party whip in certain circumstances. But here's the catch. The anti-defection law allows an exemption when at least two-thirds of a legislature party is involved in a merger with another political party. The original law had an additional split exception. That provision was removed in 2003 after being widely criticized for encouraging mass defections. But the merger provision remains. The Speaker or the Chairman of the House decides whether a legislator should be disqualified. But the law does not prescribe a clear constitutional deadline for the Speaker to decide these cases. That has created a huge grey area, because a delayed decision can sometimes be as politically consequential as the decision itself. And then there is the provision of the merger, which gives a large-scale defection the legal appearance of a merger. The question is not simply whether these 20 rebel TMC MPs should be disqualified. The larger question is whether India's anti-defection framework is still capable of doing what it is designed to do.
1: The anti-defection law was meant to stop political instability, but its loopholes, procedural delays and dependence on political office holders can sometimes become part of the very power struggles it was created to prevent. In Kolkata, political temperatures flared further after an altercation broke out between Abhishek Banerjee and Kolkata police officers. Police claim it was at Banerjee's office to move TMC billboards, while the TMC leader claims the police were working at the behest of the ruling BJP to illegally enter his office premises. Meanwhile, the Mamata Banerjee-led TMC faction faced another fresh setback after the Calcutta High Court refused to pass an interim order allowing it to operate four debit frozen bank accounts holding around 800 rupees. As politics heats up over the disqualification petitions, the issue is set to snowball into a larger political battle between the Trinamool Congress. It is also a test of India's anti-defection framework, because if changing sides is politics, then deciding when that change becomes unconstitutional cannot be left vulnerable to political convenience.
0: Well, Beyond's correspondent Shreya Ghosh has more details on the story. She has sent us this report from Kolkata. Take a look.
2: Trinamool Congress has lost its bid for immediate relief from a bank account freeze. The Calcutta High Court refused to unfreeze key funds, including operational accounts and fixed deposits. It's linked to an FIR by Bidhan Nagar Cyber Crime Police over alleged fund irregularities and separate ED probes under PMLA. The court kept its existing interim mechanism intact. TMC appealed to the Supreme Court, which backed the High Court, calling its order balanced. Meanwhile, a few hours ago, chaos erupted in Kolkata. The municipal corporation official officials arrived to remove an unauthorized TMC billboard atop Abhishek Banerjee's office. His guards blocked police. TMC says officials had no valid notice and alleges MPs Abhishek Banerjee and Derek O'Brien were assaulted, staff heckled, a guard's clothes torn. But the municipal corporation official says that they maintain the rules. However, the Trinamool Congress says that they will move to the court regarding this alleged hooliganism that took place today. This is Shreya Ghosh reporting for Vyond from Kolkata.
0: All right, let's move on. Amid mounting pressure to sack the Planning and Statistics Minister B. Nagendra, Karnataka's Chief Minister D.K. Shivakumar has now thrown his weight behind the minister, calling him a disciplined soldier of the Congress Party.
1: Speaking during a public event, Shivakumar said that Nagendra was inducted into the state cabinet after a departmental inquiry gave him a clean sheet. He found that the CBI and ED had not recovered a single penny from his house, and 95% of the money which he is accused of siphoning off has already been recovered. It's come days after the leader of opposition R. Ashoka alleged that 187 crore rupees from the Karnataka Dalit Valmiki Corporation was siphoned off from the state's treasury. Further, he accused the Congress Party of using this money to fund its election campaigns in Karnataka and Telangana. The controversy dates back to 2024 when Valmiki Corporation's accounts superintendent P. Chandrasekaran had died by suicide, leaving behind a note alleging financial irregularities in the corporation. Later, a probe found that 89 crore rupees had been illegally transferred from its Union Bank accounts to various accounts, with the overall diversion of funds pegged at about 187 crore rupees. Nagendra, who was then the scheduled tribes welfare minister, resigned from the Siddaramaiah cabinet in June 2024. But earlier this month, Nagendra was re-inducted into Chief Minister D.K. Shivakumar's cabinet and allocated the planning and statistics portfolio as part of the cabinet expansion in which 19 Congress MLAs were inducted as ministers. The BJP and the JS have since stepped up protests demanding Chief Minister Shivakumar to sack Nagendra.
0: Meanwhile, political corridors are abuzz over Shivakumar's arrival in New Delhi to meet the Congress High Command. Reports suggest that discussions over a minor reshuffle in the cabinet and inducting a woman minister into the state cabinet are on D.K. Shivakumar's agenda during this visit. Reports suggest that Shivakumar is under pressure to accommodate MLA Basavaraj Shivannanavar in the state cabinet. The move is seen as a bid to placate former Chief Minister Siddabinet. The opposition has also mounted pressure over a range of issues, with the assembly elections in the state due in 2028. Shivakumar has his task cut out.
1: Let's shift our focus to the wider Asia. China and the United States have once again locked horns over Washington's hacking accusations against Beijing. Delegations come from high-ranking officials after American federal agencies became a target.
0: Well, the latest report emerged on Wednesday this week after American authorities said that they disrupted a hacking operation, including intrusions and cyber attack attempts against sensitive government agencies. The U.S. blamed this hacking operation on the Chinese. FBI Director Kash Patel also made a statement confirming a hacking attempt. Patel cited disruptions by a quote global botnet and hacking platform state-sponsored hackers to target America's critical infrastructure. Attorney General Todd Blanche also said in a statement, and I quote, U.S. federal law enforcement investigated and disabled the People's Republic of China's malicious software, the latest in a series of technical operations to dismantle indiscriminate hacking activities sponsored by China. The targeted entities mentioned by American officials include the Department of Justice, NASA, the Federal Reserve, the U.S. Senate, the U.S. Department of Energy, Department of Health and Human Services, and the National Institute of Health. The Justice Department has said that the hacking platforms were operated by a China-based firm, Nanjing Xinzuwei Network Technology Company. China, on its part, has denied all these allegations and warned U.S. against countering Beijing with hacking accusations. China's foreign minister issued a statement to the media slamming the allegations emerging from top U.S. agencies and officials instead of running the world's biggest hacking empire.
1: not the first time that the US and China

0: have traded barbs over hacking accusations. U.S. and even other countries have repeatedly alleged what they call state-backed Chinese hacking activity of governments, militaries, and businesses. China has always maintained its rejection of these allegations.
1: Well, shifting our focus now, human rights situation in Pakistan is once again in focus. Forced conversions, child marriages, and overall condition of minorities living in Pakistan remains a point of concern.
0: This time, U.S. lawmakers have highlighted a forced conversion case of a Christian girl in Pakistan. Bipartisan group of 11 U.S. lawmakers, including Republican representatives from New Jersey, called on Pakistan's government to protect the safety and fundamental rights of Neha Fakir, who is an 18-year-old Pakistani Christian woman allegedly abducted and forced to convert to Islam. In a subsequent press release, Chris Smith said, and I quote, "The circumstances surrounding Neha Fakir's disappearance and subsequent conversion raise profoundly troubling questions about her safety, freedom of religion, and ability to exercise her rights without coercion or intimidation." Smith and 10 other members of Congress sent a letter to Pakistan's Federal Minister for Law and Justice, Azam Nazir Tarar. The lawmakers expressed concerns over Fakir's case and urged the government of Pakistan to take appropriate action to ensure a just resolution of the matter. The members also pointed to various articles of Pakistan's own constitution guaranteeing freedom to profess, practice, and propagate religion. It also guarantees equality before the law, but constitutional provision on the ground presents a contrasting picture. Let's dive deeper into Pakistan's human rights record, especially when it comes to forced conversion and child marriages. In the year 2025, 80% of total cases of forced conversion cases concentrated in Sindh. Rest 20% were reported in Punjab. Out of all these cases, 75% involve conversion of Hindu girls. Remaining 25% are Christians. Most cases of forceful conversions happened with girls below the age of 18. This is very common in Pakistan. According to estimates by the United Nations, 18.9 million girls in Pakistan are married before the age of 18. In its written submission to the United Nations, family recovery attempts were systematic by regional religious figures claiming her conversion and marriage were voluntary, despite evidence of coercion.
1: The race to power today isn't between two political parties or countries at war. This is the story of humans trying to win against nature. We suddenly wake up when tragedy strikes and then go back to making the same mistakes. Let me be clear, Nepal's flash floods are not merely nature's fury. They're also a story of environmental degradation and poor planning. When glacial collapse and a rapidly changing Himalayan landscape come together, the consequences are brutally devastating. The Himalayas among the most fragile ecosystems on Earth. Yet we continue to build roads through unstable slopes, expand settlements near rivers, remove forests, and construct infrastructure without always giving enough attention to the limits of the terrain. Sure, it is absolutely necessary, but development that ignores geography is plain foolishness. And when disaster strikes, it is ordinary people who pay the highest price. Nepal's floods are a natural hazard amplified by human decisions. Nature creates the threat, but human planning determines how vulnerable you would be to those threats. The answer is not to stop development. The answer is to develop more intelligently, responsible construction, protection of forests and rivers, better disaster preparedness, and closer cooperation between countries sharing the Himalayan ecosystem. Before buying a property or starting a business, check whether it follows environmental guidelines. If we continue to build against nature, nature will continue to remind us that we cannot win this power battle.
0: And on that note, it's power on We on World is One. Thank you very much for your time and for watching. Namaskar.
1: Bye-bye.

0: Hello and welcome. You're watching We On World is One. I'm Kripa. Let's begin with the headlines. Nepal flooding as two lakes near Nepal-Tibet border risk bursting. China expects liters of water to enter a dammed lake with peak flows around September 1. Nepal's flood death toll rises to 392, with over 1,400 people still missing across Nepal and Tibet. At least 290 Indians remain missing, including tourists and Mount Kailash pilgrims, while 84 have been rescued. Bathymetric efforts to reopen navigation.
1: I've had good talks with him. He's not a NATO territory.
0: Donald Trump says Vladimir Putin will not attack NATO territory, downplaying reports of U.S. warnings to Moscow. Kremlin also dismisses reports of attack plan following a rare CIA director visit to Russia. Kuwait and Pakistan sign a joint defense cooperation agreement to strengthen military coordination, exchange expertise and improve readiness. The pact follows Pakistan's recent mega joint defense agreement with Saudi Arabia and Turkey.

Gaza Civil Defense Agency says Israeli strikes killed three people in the territory, while Israeli military says it targets militants. Strikes hit areas including Gaza City, Al-Shati refugee camp, and southern Khan Yunis.

0: the lake change, Lake of America, was something I've been thinking about for a long time, actually.
1: Donald Trump orders Lake Ontario, a shared U.S.-Canada waterway renamed Lake

In Spain, Ceuta escalate into clashes with police after demonstrators confront migrants. Protesters block Red Cross aid vehicles while police use tear gas to prevent further confrontations. U.S. markets rally Thursday, led by technology stocks after NVIDIA's strong outlook boosts optimism around AI. The Nasdaq gains 1.57%, the S&P 500 rose 0.72%, and the Dow advanced 0.2%, ahead of Fed Chair Kevin Warsh's Jackson Hole speech.

0: Nepal and China are warning of as two lakes formed by debris on either side of the border threaten to burst. Comes as rescuers continue searching for more than 1,400 people still missing after catastrophic flash floods and landslides. The death toll in Nepal has now risen to 392, with entire villages swept away. Nepali police say 389 bodies have been recovered. Another 910 people are out of contact in Nepal, including 517 foreign tourists. In Tibet, people have been killed and over 550 remain missing.
1: There can be dead bodies buried underneath the rubble. The flood waters that flowed from above, there could be bodies buried. We can't say for sure right now, but we are working.
0: Before and after satellite images show the scale of destruction, with homes, roads and bridges wiped out by a wall of ice, mud and debris. Drone footage from the disaster zone shows entire settlements buried under thick layers of sludge. The Red Cross said that entire villages had been destroyed and impassable roads and bridges had left communities cut off. The full scale of the disaster still remains unclear. The U.S. Geological Service says the disaster was caused by a glacial collapse, triggering a massive debris flow downstream. Experts say climate change and rapidly melting Himalayan glaciers are increasing the risk of glacial lake floods and collapses. The wall of mud and water traveled nearly 170 kilometers into Nepal and was described by experts as an inland tsunami.
2: We ran 500 steps all the way up the mountain to be safe.
3: Did you say you saw the mudslide? What was it? Please explain.
2: Like a boulder falling down. Like when a boulder hits water, what happens? That's what it was, a big, big rock. When it hits water, what happens? It forms a hole in. So we were thinking it's earthquake. Well, but we still don't know, because I was also told that, you know, this is more like a glacier burst. That's what I think the army folks told us. So we have to go with what they say. So I don't know.
0: Authorities now in disaster as well. Nepal says the lake formed by debris blocking a river is rising and could burst. China says 3 million cubic meters of water could flow into a dammed lake over the next 3 days. That is equivalent to about 1,200 Olympic-sized swimming pools. Chinese authorities say the risk of a breach could peak around September 1st, with more rain expected to worsen the threat. Indians now make up the largest group of migrants. Many were tourists and trekkers, including Hindu pilgrims returning from Lush. At least 290 Indian nationals remain missing, while 84 have been rescued.
4: My brother had gone for the pilgrimage, and the travel agency informed me that some of the pilgrims have been hospitalized. When we asked for more information on those who have been admitted, they, travel agents, said they will call as soon as they have any update.
0: The United States says 90 Americans are out of contact. Other missing foreigners include citizens from Australia, Britain, Malaysia, the Netherlands, Portugal, South Africa, and South Korea. Meanwhile, a magnitude 5.0 earthquake struck Tibet region.

0: Iran's Foreign Minister Abbas Araghchi met his Qatari counterpart in Tehran for talks on the strategic Strait of Hormuz as the U.S. naval blockade continues to squeeze oil supplies to Iran amid a domestic shortfall. The visit by Qatar's Prime Minister Sheikh Mohammed bin Abdul Rahman Al Thani, who is also the country's foreign minister, it follows a week of intense diplomacy in Iran involving separate meetings with Oman's top diplomat and senior Pakistani officials seeking ways to end the West Asia war and reopen the Strait of Hormuz. It also comes as Washington threatens wider secondary sanctions against countries, part of a broader campaign it has called economic. A Gulf neighbor of Iran and a U.S. ally, Qatar has served as a panel negotiator for the warring parties and played a direct role in securing a June ceasefire that briefly led to a cessation of hostilities. In the meantime, Secretary of Iran's Supreme National Security Council, Mohsen Rezai, has said that Iran is preparing a list of conditions for reopening the Strait of Hormuz after mediators asked Tehran to set them out, adding that one of the conditions is to end the regional war. Rezai said Iran had agreed with Oman on a shipping corridor through the strait, parts of the route in Omani waters and parts in Iranian waters. He went on to say that ships would use the designated central channel if the U.S. met Iran's conditions. Amid this, maritime shipping through the Strait of Hormuz has slowed to a near standstill. The U.S. Central Command said that at 11, it redirected 75 commercial vessels, disabled three and boarded two to ensure compliance. The U.S. military is also preparing to deploy new aircraft carrier in West Asia to relieve USS George Washington, which arrived in the West Asia last week, replacing the USS Abraham Lincoln. According to the U.S. Naval Institute, USS Theodore Roosevelt Strike Group is expected to sail from San Diego on the U.S. West Coast in the coming weeks for a more than seven-month deployment. Meanwhile, USS Abraham Lincoln, marred by grim conditions and suicide attempts by sailors, will make a stop in Thailand next week after its grueling deployment in West Asia. A report by U.S. Naval Institute quoted Chief of Naval Operation Admiral Daryl Coddle as saying that to ease pressure on sailors and their families. On Thursday, U.N. Secretary General Antonio Guterres concerned that new measures or inflammatory rhetoric could escalate tensions linked to the Iran crisis. He also urged all sides to pursue a political solution. Speaking on behalf of Guterres, UN spokesperson Stefan Dujarric confirmed that UN had received a letter from Iranian Foreign Minister Abbas Araghchi.
1: Yes, the letter has been received, distributed to a Security Council and General Assembly as requested to by the authorities. You know, I think the assessment is that this conflict, even in somewhat of a frozen kinetic phase, continues to do allures any additional rhetoric that we see that could lead to an escalation.
0: The nuclear battlefield is getting harder to predict. Russia has already unveiled a weapon that can lurk beneath the ocean, and now it appears to be preparing another nuclear-powered system that can cross enormous distances through the sky. At the same time, the battlefield in Ukraine is active. Russian forces have launched yet another attack targeting Kyiv, while ground troops are claiming advances on the front lines. Watch the story where we piece together these details.
2: Under relentless attacks, almost every day, the Ukrainian capital wakes up to the terror of missile and drone. Terror is unending. These are the latest images from Sumy, where local authorities say Russia launched a deadly attack. Ukraine has also continued to launch its retaliatory attacks, targeting Russian oil refineries and crucial assets.

0: But now there is a wider danger of the war spreading beyond the battlefield of Russia and Ukraine. Russia is reportedly readying for a fresh test of the 9M730 Burevestnik cruise missile. Known in Western circles as Skyfall, this development follows the unveiling of a nuclear-powered underwater drone designed to deliver a large nuclear warhead across oceans. The 9M730 Burevestnik is a nuclear-powered cruise missile. It is a ground-launched, low-flying cruise missile that is not only capable of carrying a nuclear warhead, but is also nuclear-powered. It uses a miniature nuclear reactor as its power source. This terrifying capability of Burevestnik allows it to fly for days, evading missile defenses and approaching targets from unexpected directions. Yet this design of this new missile presents unique operational realities. Analysts note that an open-cycle nuclear propulsion engine discharges irradiated air particles, leaving a distinct radioactive signature along its low altitude. With nuclear rhetoric rising and arms control talks frozen, news signal one thing clearly. The nuclear race is back, faster, stealthier, and far deadlier than before. For NATO, the challenge is not simply the power of these weapons, it is the uncertainty over where the next nuclear threat could come from. Bureau Report, WEON, Worldis One.
1: Pakistan and Kuwait have signed a new defense that significantly expanding military cooperation between the two countries. The Protocol Agreement 2026, signed in Rawalpindi, builds on the bilateral defense cooperation. He met with his Pakistani counterpart, Khwaja Army Chief, Field Marshal Asim Munir, at military headquarters in Rawalpindi.

Discussions over expanding security ties between Pakistan and Kuwait, which has faced attacks during the conflict involving Iran and the US. According to reports, Kuwait earlier had been seeking a substantially greater Pakistani military presence, potentially involving troops, fighter jets, drones and air defense systems. However, Pakistani officials had considering the deployment of combat troops. Just weeks ago, Pakistan, Saudi Arabia and Turkey signed the Mecca Joint Defense Agreement in the Saudi holy city of Mecca. Signed on August 7, the landmark pact contains a collective defense provision under which an armed attack against one of the three signatories is to be treated as an attack against all three. All governments have now stressed that these agreements are strictly defensive. The Kuwait agreement, alongside Pakistan's recent defense arrangements with Saudi Arabia and Turkey, marks a significant expansion of Islamabad's military and strategic engagement across the Gulf and wider region. For years, ethanol was presented as part of the answer to India's sugar problem. Ethanol was seen as a way to absorb the finances of mills and reduce the country's dependence on imported crude oil. But with sugar prices surging by 40% in a month and Indian households bracing for the festival season, the same fuel policy is now giving rise to a question. Is the diversion of sugarcane for the production of ethanol to blame? Amid the political uproar, with the opposition blaming the cane diversion to ethanol production for the sugar crisis, the government clarified, stating it is monitoring the situation closely and cited a combination of factors that impacted the surge, including lower than expected domestic production, increased demand ahead of the festive season, weather-related damage to the sugarcane crop, tightening global sugar supplies and speculation and hoarding by some sections of the industry. Retail sugar prices have climbed to around 65 rupees per kilogram, while several quick commerce platforms and offline retailers have started limiting how much consumers can actually buy. Platforms including Blinkit, Zepto and Swiggy Instamart have imposed product-specific caps. While some offline outlets are reportedly restricting purchases to around 2 to 3 kilograms per customer. The restrictions come ahead of festivals when households, sweet shops and food businesses, typically all of them increase sugar purchases. The price rise is being driven by tighter supplies and stronger seasonal demand, excess rainfall, waterlogging, deficient rainfall in some regions and crop diseases have affected production in key sugar-producing states. At the same time, around 800,000 tons of sugar exports have added to domestic supply pressure. Packaged food manufacturers are also facing higher input costs, with several companies 5 to 6% price increases if sugar prices remain elevated. The government measures aimed at increasing domestic availability and preventing hoarding. About 1 million tons of raw sugar imports duty-free under a tariff rate quota. Importers have also been given 2 months from the filing of the bill to entry the process of the raw sugar and sell it domestically. Sugar exports have been restricted until September 30. While dealers face stock limits of 400 tons. And remember, they cannot hold stocks for more than 30 days. The government maintains that ethanol diversion was not the main reason for the price rise. The key question now is how quickly additional supplies market and whether that can bring prices down before festive demand ultimately peaks. Moving on now, the central government has taken over 53.242 acres of Delhi Race Club land in Delhi. The property has now been handed over to the Central Public Works Department for maintenance. The land located near the racecourse area and close to the Prime Minister's residence was taken over by the Land and Development Office. Officials from the LNDO and CPWD formally recorded the handover. The move was carried out in line with an estate service organization order issued on August 11 and a subsequent order and letter dated August 26. The takeover follows a court order passed on August 25 by the Principal District and Sessions Judge, New Delhi District at Patiala House Courts.
The court dismissed an application filed by Delhi Race Club seeking an interim stay

on the eviction order issued by the estate officer on August 11. The court said the club had been given several opportunities to submit its reply and a proper opportunity to present its case. Not accept the claim and said the proceedings showed that sufficient opportunities had been provided. The lease was another key point in this case. The court noted that the lease granted to the Delhi club had not been renewed after 1994 through any document. So for now, the property is under the care and maintenance of the CPWD. The main matter is listed for hearing on September 26. After backing out of the inaugural FIFA ASEAN Cup in Vietnam and Thailand, the Indian football team has an exciting set of fixtures lined up. AIFF has now confirmed Uruguay as the third nation to come to the subcontinent in October for a friendly. Indian football fans have finally something to look forward to. AIFF has added three high-profile friendlies during the September-October window. India will now welcome another heavyweight football. Two-time FIFA World Cup winners Uruguay are set to face India in a friendly match at the Salt Lake Stadium in Kolkata on October 6. Uruguay are currently ranked 20th in the FIFA World Cup rankings. However, they had an outing to forget at the 2026 World Cup. They were knocked out in the group stages after draws against Saudi Arabia and Cape Verde, as well as a defeat to eventual champion Spain. The Uruguay game will add to an already heavyweight fixture for India, with the Blue Tigers set to face World Cup participants Panama on September 26 in Bengaluru. The Uruguay fixture will follow the much-anticipated encounter against five-time world champions Brazil in Kolkata on October 3rd. Brazil, as reported, are likely to field players who took part in the 2026 World Cup. Brazil were knocked out in the round of 16 in the World Cup after a 2-1 loss to Norway.

0: No matter what your day throws at you, stay in the spa state of mind with the Kohler Spa at home.
1: In West Asia, every move shifts the world's balance. Wars, ceasefires, alliances. Power never stands still. Because what happens in West Asia never stays in West Asia. This is the West Asia Post.

0: no matter what your day throws at you, stay in the spa state of mind with the Kohler Spa at home.
1: The architecture of war is changing. Geography is no longer a shield. The battlefield now stretches from sea to space. Meet the veterans, industry stalwarts, and innovators.

0: Good morning, Asia. Good evening, America. You're watching World DNA, the show that gets you ahead.
1: And I'm Kripan. Lined up on the show today, Nepal is in a against time to find more than 1,400 people still missing after the devastating floods. Meanwhile, Nepal and China have warned of fresh flood risks, with newly formed lakes threatening to burst now.
0: We'll get you all the details on that. On the other hand, U.S. President Donald Trump has ordered Lake Ontario to be renamed Lake America, opening a fresh front in his escalating confrontation with Canada. Canadian Prime Minister Mark Carney has rejected the move, insisting that the lake will remain Lake Ontario. And this order comes as trade tensions between Washington and Ottawa deepen following the collapse of recent negotiations with the imposition of retaliatory tariffs. We'll get you all the details on that and much more from across the world. Let's begin with the headlines first.
1: Nepal and China warned of fresh flooding as two lakes near Nepal-Tibet border risk bursting. 5 million cubic meters of water to enter a dammed lake with peak flows around.
0: Nepal's flood death toll rises to 392, with over 1,400 people still missing across Nepal and Tibet. At least 290 Indians remain missing, including tourists and Mount Kailash pilgrims, while 84 have been rescued.
1: Qatar's Prime Minister meets Iran's Foreign Minister.

0: Minister in Iran to discuss Strait of Hormuz security and regional de-escalation. Talks come amid U.S. naval blockade, mounting sanctions and diplomatic efforts to reopen navigation.
1: I've had good talks with him. He's not going to be attacking an enemy.
2: Donald Trump says Vladimir Putin won't attack NATO territory, downplaying reports of U.S. warnings to Moscow. Kremlin also dismisses report of attack plan following a rare CIA director visit to Russia.
0: Kuwait and Pakistan sign a joint defense cooperation agreement to strengthen military coordination, exchange expertise and improve readiness. The pact follows Pakistan's recent Mecca joint defense agreement with Saudi Arabia and Turkey.
2: Israel killed three people in the territory, while Israeli military says target Hamas militants in Gaza City, Al-Shati refugee camp in southern Khan Yunis.
1: The lake change, the Lake of America, was something I've been thinking about for a long time, actually.
0: Donald Trump orders Lake Ontario, a shared U.S.-Canada waterway, renamed Lake America, escalating tensions with Canada. Prime Minister Mark Carney rejects the move, insisting it will remain Lake Ontario as trade tensions deepen.
2: Into clashes with police after demonstrators confront migrants on a beach. Red cross aid vehicles while police use tear gas to prevent further confrontation.
0: U.S. markets rally Thursday, led by technology stocks after NVIDIA's strong outlook boosts optimism around AI. The Nasdaq gains 1.57%, the S&P 500 rose 0.72%, and the Dow advanced 0.2% ahead of Fed Chair Kevin Warsh's Jackson Hole speech.
2: Nepal and China are warning of fresh flood risks as debris have formed two lakes on either side of the border that threaten to burst now.
0: This comes as rescuers continue searching for more than 1,400 people still missing after the floods and landslides. The death toll in Nepal has now risen to 392, with entire villages swept away. Nepali police say 389 bodies have been recovered. Another 910 people are out of contact in Nepal, including 517 foreign tourists. In Tibet, three people have been killed and over 550 remain missing.
3: There can be dead bodies buried underneath the rubble. The floodwaters that flowed from above, there could be bodies buried. We can't say for sure right now, but we are working.
2: Before and after satellite images show the scale of destruction, with homes, roads and bridges wiped out by a wall of ice, mud and debris.
0: Drone footage from the disaster zone shows entire settlements buried under thick layers of sludge. The Red Cross said that entire villages have been destroyed and villages had left communities cut off. The full scale of the disaster still remains unclear.
2: The U.S. Geological Survey says the disaster was caused by a glacial collapse, triggering a massive debris flow downstream. Experts say climate change and rapidly melting Himalayan glaciers are increasing the risk of glacial lake floods and collapses. The wall of mud and water traveled nearly 170 kilometers into Nepal and was described by experts as an inland tsunami.
4: There's a, you know, we saw the gush of water all the way, dirty mud, you know, rising all 4-story high. We ran for our life. We ran 500 steps all the way up the mountain to be safe.
5: Did you hear something before you saw the mudslide? What? Please explain.
4: Like waterfall, it felt like a boulder falling down. Like when a boulder hits water, what happens? That's what it was. A big, big rock. When it hits water, what happens? It comes up all in. Right, but we still don't know, because I was also told that, you know, this is more like a glacier burst.

0: that's what I think the army folks told us. So we have to go with what they say. So I don't know.
1: Authorities now fear a second disaster. Nepal sees the lake formed by debris blocking a river is rising and could burst any time. China says 3 million cubic meters of water could flow into a dammed lake over the next 3 days.
2: Now that is equivalent to about 1,200 Olympic-sized swimming pools. Chinese authorities say the risk of a breach could peak around September 1st, with more rain expected to worsen the threat.
1: Indians make up the largest group of missing foreigners. Many were tourists and trekkers, including Hindu pilgrims returning to Kailash. At least 290 Indian nationals remain missing, while 84 have been rescued.
3: My brother had gone to a travel agency informed me that some of the pilgrims have been hospitalized. When we asked for more information on who have been admitted, they, travel agents, said they will call as soon as they have any update.
2: The United States says 90 Americans are out of contact. Other missing foreigners includes citizens from Australia, Britain, Malaysia, the Netherlands, Portugal, South Africa, and South Korea.
1: Meanwhile, a magnitude 5 earthquake in the Tibet region late on Thursday. The epicenter was hundreds of miles north of the regions hit by the flash flood. Well, Iran's foreign minister Abbas Araghchi met his counterpart for talks on the strategic Strait of Hormuz as the U.S. naval bloc continues to squeeze oil supplies to Iran amid a domestic shortfall.
2: And a visit by Qatar's Prime Minister Sheikh Mohammed bin Abdul Rahman Al Thani, who is also the country's foreign minister, follows a week of intense diplomacy in Iran, involving separate meetings with Oman's top diplomat and senior Pakistani officials to end West Asia war and reopen the Strait of Hormuz. It also comes as Washington threatens wider secondary sanctions against countries, banks and companies that continue doing business with Iran as part of a broader campaign it has called economic asphyxiation.
1: A Gulf neighbor of Iran and a U.S. ally, Qatar has served as a back-channel negotiator for the warring parties and played a direct role in securing a June ceasefire that briefly led to a cessation of hostilities.
2: In the meantime, Iran's Supreme National Security Council, Mohsen Razai, has said that Iran is preparing a list of conditions for reopening the Strait of Hormuz after mediators asked Iran to set them out. Now, adding that one of the conditions is to end the regional war. Razai said Iran had agreed with Oman on a shipping corridor through this strait, with parts of the route in Omani waters and parts in Iranian waters. Now, he went on to say that ships would use a designated central channel if the U.S. met Iran's conditions.
1: Amid this, maritime shipping through the Strait of Hormuz has slowed to a near standstill. The U.S. Central Command said that as of August 27, it redirected 75 commercial vessels, disabled three and boarded two to ensure compliance.
2: The U.S. military is also preparing to deploy new aircraft carrier in West Asia, George Washington, which arrived in the West Asia last week, replacing the U.S.'s Abraham Lincoln. According to the U.S. Naval Institute, U.S.'s strike group is expected to sail from San Diego on the U.S. West Coast in the coming weeks for a more than seven-month deployment.
1: Meanwhile, U.S.'s Abraham Lincoln, marred by reports of grim conditions and suicide sailors, will make a stop in Thailand next week after its grueling deployment in West Asia. A report by U.S. Naval Institute quoted Chief of Naval Operations Admiral Daryl Caudle as saying that the Navy is trying to ease pressure on sailors and the family.
2: On Thursday, U.N. Secretary General Antonio Guterres expressed concern that new measures or inflammatory rhetoric could escalate tensions linked to the Iran crisis. He also urged all sides to pursue a political solution. Speaking on behalf of UN spokesperson Stefan Dujarric, confirmed had received a letter from Iranian Foreign Minister Abbas Araghchi.
4: The letter has been received. It has been distributed to a Security Council and just by the authorities. You know, I think the assessment is that this conflict, even in somewhat of a frozen kinetic phase, continues to do a lot of harm to the region, continues to do a lot of harm to the global economy. I think the Secretary General is concerned about any new measures, any additional rhetoric that we see that could lead to an escalation.
2: The lines formed outside the Iran petrol stations from midnight as a daily shortfall met with panic buying, while officials denied a shortage and said prices would have changed without clarifying when or by how much.
1: Long queues stretched for kilometers outside petrol stations in Tehran and other Iranian cities in the early hours of Thursday as the daily fuel shortfall collided with a surge in panic buying and government officials simultaneously confirming petrol prices will rise further without specifying when or by how much. Videos posted on social media showed lines of vehicles forming in the capital and nearby city of Karaj around midnight on Wednesday and lasting into the early hours, with several stations closing before demand could be met. Officials attributed the surge to rumors of shortages, but the scale of the disruption and the announcement of a price increase suggested a growing structural problem. The shortfall of 15 million liters per day is the result of U.S. sanctions that have curtailed imports, U.S.-Israeli strikes on Iranian refining infrastructure.
2: Refining and distribution companies in the province had risen 30%, but insisted the supply chain was stable. However, the National Iranian Fuel Distribution Company confirmed that average distribution rose from 138 million liters in Mordad to 150 million liters, calling the shortage rumors baseless and unfounded, and urged drivers not to queue unless their tanks were genuinely close to empty.
1: Vice President of Iran for Executive Affairs Mohammad Jafar said on Wednesday evening that fuel prices would have to change. He added, and I quote it here, "We need to sit down with all those involved and then inform the public of the outcome." He acknowledged the current subsidy system was unfair, with car owners benefiting from more subsidized fuel than those without vehicles.
2: Any fuel price increase in Iran carries significant Tehran's last attempt to raise petrol prices in November 2019 triggered the bloodiest crackdown on protests since the 1979 revolution, killing an estimated 1,500 people, according to human rights organizations.
1: More recently, in December 2025, Iran was swept by nationwide protests sparked by persistent hyperinflation that security forces suppressed with lethal force, with tens of thousands of casualties, according to reports.
2: The Pezeshkian government has not set a date for the increase. Reports in Iranian media also suggest a dispute between IRGC and the government over access to strategic fuel reserves, with the guards reportedly opposing Tehran's unrestricted use of the stockpiles. Neither side has publicly confirmed the dispute.
1: Fuel smuggling is compounding supply pressures as well. Iranian media reported last week that authorities in the south of the country had dismantled a 6-kilometer pipeline buried under beach sand and seawater used to smuggle fuel out.
2: The Bandar Abbas Maritime Security Unit also announced the seizure of more than 12,000 liters of smuggled diesel at the open market exchange rate.

0: U.S. President Donald Trump says Russia will not attack a NATO country, playing down media reports that CIA Director John Ratcliffe warned Russian officials against such an attack earlier in the week.
1: Now, Trump's latest comments came as the U.S. reviews its presence in Europe and informs NATO allies that it wants to see a European-led defense of the continent. Well, Trump told Axios in a phone interview that he believes Russian President Vladimir Putin will not attack a NATO country. He repeated that CIA Director John Ratcliffe, who flew to Russia to meet briefly with intelligence counterparts, had not been dispatched to deliver any particular message. He later repeated his claim when asked about when.
0: Trump's comments came after U.S. media reported that Ratcliffe had traveled to Moscow to warn Russia of any attack on a NATO.

0: member. The Wall Street Journal is now reporting that Ratcliffe was sent on a secret mission, keeping even some senior White House and military officials out of the loop. Ratcliffe's main message was that the U.S. remains committed to NATO's Article 5 and that Moscow should not test the alliance.
1: A senior EU official said European intelligence agencies see no sign of Russia planning a military attack on European NATO countries for now. However, the official, speaking on condition of anonymity, noted that there is no doubt Russia is actively trying to create difficulties for NATO nations.
0: Adding to the tension, Russia has warned it could retaliate the UK for its support of Kyiv by striking military targets inside and outside Ukraine. Britain's Prime Minister, Andy Burnham, said this week that the UK would allow Kyiv access to classified technology to start its own production of Storm Shadow long-range cruise missiles, while France has also agreed to supply missile technology. Maria Zakharova, Russia's foreign ministry spokesperson, said on Thursday that Britain and France were playing with fire.
1: Meanwhile, the Pentagon's policy chief, Elbridge Colby, told NATO members on Thursday that the alliance must adapt and that he wants to hear from allies as part of a review of U.S. forces in Europe. He explained the review was meant to members a questionnaire covering issues ranging from strategy, procurement, and support for U.S. foreign policy priorities.
0: According to Reuters, the review will create at least four sets of options for Defense Secretary Pete Hegseth by November 6th, well ahead of a December deadline for its completion. The process has fueled questions among European officials about whether the U.S. administration intends to use the review as a genuine consultation, a symbolic gesture, or a negotiating tactic.
2: Of our generation has on the battlefield.
1: U.S. President Donald Trump has ordered Lake Ontario to be renamed Lake America.
0: This has escalated his trade and diplomatic tensions with Canada. The move has also drawn an immediate response from Canadian Prime Minister Mark Carney, who rejected the name change, saying the body of water will be called Lake Ontario then, now and always. Trump signed an executive order directing the Department of the Interior to update references to the lake in the official U.S. geographic naming system within 30 days. Speaking at the White House, Trump said the name change would take effect immediately. Behind him in the Oval Office were maps showing the lake labeled Lake America.
1: The move comes after U.S.-Canada trade talks broke down last week, leading both the countries to impose retaliatory tariffs. Trump defended the deal, accusing Canadian officials of treating the United States badly. Now, Lake Ontario, as you see on the map on your screens, is the smallest of the five Great Lakes, and it sits along the border between Canadian province of Ontario and New York State.
0: Carney, however, hit back, saying the lake's name is around 400 years old and comes from an indigenous term associated with its beauty. Trump's latest move mirrors his decision in January 2025 to rename the Gulf of Mexico as the Gulf of America, a change also rejected by Mexico. The U.S. president has also floated the idea of renaming other bodies of water, joking that all that remains in an ocean, potentially the Atlantic or Pacific. A cyber attack targeting three major UK airports has resulted in the theft of personal data belonging to millions of customers.
1: Manchester Airport Group, which operates Manchester and Stansted Airport, say information linked to 8.7 million customers was stolen in the attack, and the compromised data includes email addresses, phone numbers, vehicle registration details, and postcodes. The MAG says it was probing the incident and working with the relevant authorities to assess the breach.
0: The attack has raised concerns about the security of passenger data held by major transport operators as they begin to face growing cyber threats. MAG said the system accessed in the cyber attack did not contain customers' bank or payment details. The company added airport operations and customer parking at Manchester, Stansted and East Midlands airports remain unaffected.
1: Cyber attacks on critical infrastructure, including airports, are becoming more frequent. In September 2025, Heathrow was among several major European

0: airports hit by a cyber attack, disrupting operations and stranding passengers.
1: A technical failure at Collins Airspace caused major delays at the airports in 2022.
0: Now, UEFA is considering criminal action against FIFA President Gianni Infantino over his scrapped investment plan.
1: The European football body is preparing a possible complaint in Switzerland, accusing Infantino and other FIFA officials of financial mismanagement. The dispute centers on a plan to create FIFA Forward Enterprise to handle commercial rights for major tournaments, including the World Cup. U.S. investment firm Thrive Capital was set to pay $4.2 billion for a 20% stake in the new company. UEFA claims the deal implied a value of about $20 billion without an open auction or independent valuation. Infantino also offered FIFA's 211 member associations.
0: The European body is looking at FIFA-linked companies in the U.S. as well as Thrive and the parties connected to the proposed deal. The material could be used in a potential criminal case in Switzerland, and the controversy adds to growing pressure on Infantino, who is seeking a fourth term as FIFA president next year. UEFA officials have also demanded wider reforms at FIFA, calling for stronger checks on presidential power and greater accountability. All right, now it's time for a very short break on Rodine. We'll be back with more news and updates on the other side. You're watching Beyond Wallis One. Do stay tuned.

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1: In West Asia, every move shifts the world's balance. Wars, ceasefires, alliances, power never stands still. Because what happens in West Asia never stays in West Asia. This is the West Asia Post.

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1: The architecture of war is changing. Geography is no longer a shield. The battlefield now stretches from sea to space. Meet the veterans, industry stalwarts, and innovators.

0: Welcome back. You're watching World DNA with Jyotsna. I'm Kripa. Let's get started with the headlines.
1: Rescuers evacuate 555 stranded tourists and 490 from Tibet after a devastating mudslide on the Tibet-Nepal border. Chinese state media reports evacuations completed without specifying tourist nationalities.

0: At least 290 Indians remain missing in Nepal, including tourists and Mount Kailash pilgrims, while 84 have been rescued as Nepal's flood death toll rises to 390.
1: U.S. Naval Institute says USS Theodore Roosevelt Strike Group will deploy to West Asia in the coming weeks, replacing the USS George Washington. The move comes as Iran war continues and U.S. carrier rotations intensify.

0: Kuwait and Pakistan signed an agreement to strengthen military coordination, exchange expertise and improve readiness. The pact follows Pakistan's recent MECA joint defense agreement with Saudi Arabia and Turkey.
1: South Korea, the United States and Japan to hold joint military exercises from September 7th to 11th near Jeju Island. Seoul says the Freedom Edge drills will focus on countering North Korea's nuclear and missile threats.

Donald Trump hints his administration may sanction Chinese banks over ties to Iran, escalating Washington's economic pressure on Tehran. China remains Iran's biggest trading partner during crucial oil transactions handled by banks.

0: lake change, the Lake of America, was something I've been thinking about for a long time, actually.
1: Donald Trump orders Lake Ontario, a shared U.S.-Canada waterway, renamed Lake America, escalating tensions with Canada. Prime Minister Mark Carney rejects the move, insisting it will remain Lake Ontario as trade tensions deepen.
2: U.S. federal judge rules Trump administration sanctions against AI company Anthropic illegal, finding the government punished the firm for criticizing the Pentagon. The judge rejects national security as justification for retaliation.
1: Oil prices fall after rising about 2% on Thursday after stalled U.S.-Iran diplomacy reduced hopes of a deal. Brent and U.S. crude are down nearly 0.5%, heading for weekly losses of 5.3% and 4.3%, respectively. Pakistan and Kuwait have signed a new defense agreement aimed at significantly expanding military cooperation between the two countries.
2: The Kuwaiti defense minister Abdullah Ali Abdullah Al Salim Al Sabah, he met with his Pakistani counterpart Khwaja Asif and Pakistan's Army Chief Field Marshal Asim Munir at military headquarters in Rawalpindi.
1: Under the new agreement, Pakistan's armed forces will extend assistance to Kuwait in areas including military training, capacity building, border management and other mutually agreed fields of defense cooperation. Now, according to the Pakistani military, both sides discussed regional security and agreed to further expand institutional ties, reaffirming their commitment to a strong partnership contributing to regional stability.
2: The development follows months of discussions over expanding security ties between Pakistan and Kuwait, which has faced attacks during the conflict involving Iran and the U.S.
1: According to reports, Kuwait earlier had been seeking a substantially greater Pakistani military presence, potentially involving troops, fighter jets, drones and air defense systems. However, Pakistani officials had considering the deployment of combat troops.
2: Just weeks ago, Pakistan, Saudi Arabia and Turkey signed the Mecca Joint Defense Agreement in the Saudi holy city of Mecca. Signed on August 7, the landmark pact contains a collective defense provision under which an armed attack against one of the three signatories is to be treated as an attack against all three. All governments have stressed that these agreements are strictly defensive.
1: The Kuwait agreement, alongside Pakistan's recent defense arrangements with Saudi Arabia and Turkey, marks a significant expansion of Islamabad's military and strategic engagement across the Gulf and the wider region.
2: The central government has taken over 53.242 acres of Delhi Race Club land in Delhi.
1: Now, the property has been handed over to the Central Public Works Department for maintenance. Now, the land, which is located near the racecourse area and close to the Prime Minister's residence, was taken over by the Land and Development Office. Officials from the LNDO and CPWD confirmed or formally has recorded the handover. The move was carried out in line with an estate service organization order issued on 11th of August and a subsequent order and letter dated 26th of August. The takeover follows a court order passed on 25th August by the principal district and sessions judge, the New Delhi district and the Patiala House Courts.
2: The court dismissed an application filed by Delhi Race Club seeking an interim stay on the eviction order issued by the estate officer on August 11. The court said the club had been given several opportunities to submit its reply and evidence but failed to do so. The estate officer then proceeded on the basis of the material available. The club had also argued that it was not given a proper opportunity to present its case. The court did not accept the claim and said the proceedings showed that sufficient opportunities had been provided.
1: Now, the lease was another key point in the case. The court noted that the lease granted to the Delhi Race Club had not been renewed after 1994 through

0: any fresh document. And so for now, the property is under the care and maintenance of the CPWD. The main matter is listed for hearing on 26th of September. Now, Japan's military ambitions are once again drawing sharp criticism from China.
1: Beijing says Tokyo's latest moves are not just about strengthening defense, but point to a wider shift that could revive the region's troubled past. Chinese Defense Ministry spokesperson Zhang Xiaogang made the remarks at a regular press conference on Thursday. He was responding to a series of recent developments in Japan's defense policy.
0: Zhang pointed to plans to expand Japan's Ministry of Defense and proposals to equip unmanned underwater vehicles and long-range missiles. He also cited an agreement between Japan and Australia to test hypersonic missiles. Zhang said that and described the trend as an acceleration of remilitarization. The comments come as Japan continues to strengthen its defense capabilities amid growing security concerns in East Asia, while Tokyo has been expanding defense cooperation with partners including Australia, while also investing in longer-range weapons and new military technologies.
1: China has repeatedly criticized these moves, arguing that they mark a departure from Japan's post-war pacifist stance. Beijing has also raised concerns about the broader security impact of Japan's closer military ties with the U.S. and other regionals.

0: Indonesia's lawmakers have become the target of a fresh wave of public anger.
1: Thousands of protesters gathered outside the parliament complex in central Jakarta, demanding tougher action against corruption and wider political and social reforms. The current protests are rooted in anger that erupted last year over generous lawmaker allowances. The demonstrations soon expanded into a broader backlash against corruption, rising living costs, inequality, and government austerity. Later, thousands are again on the street and reforms.
0: The demonstrators gathered from Jakarta and other parts of Indonesia, with students and civil society groups leading the protests. Around 1,000 people gathered in Senayan, putting forward 10 demands. They have called for assets of those involved in corruption to be seized, higher workers' wages, and an end to tax policies they say that are burdening ordinary people. Protesters demand greater accountability from President Prabowo Subianto and Vice President Raka. They have been accused, and they have accused the government of expanding the role of the military, weakening democratic institutions, and deepening economic inequality.
1: The demonstrations were largely peaceful until tensions escalated. Several protesters even climbed the complex fence, and police later fired a water cannon as demonstrators pushed towards a scatter. Another group from Central Asia is demanding that Parliament pass the acid forfeiture bill and introduce the death penalty for corruption convicts.
0: The asset forfeiture bill would give the state greater powers to trace, block, seize and confiscate assets linked to corruption and other economic crimes. Parliament has said it aims to pass the bill by December 15. Meanwhile, security is tight across the Indonesian capital, with more than 18,500 security personnel deployed across six designated zones. The U.S. economy is facing what we call a triple threat: the Iran war, tariffs, and a ballooning debt burden.
1: Well, for Fed Chair Kevin Warsh, that creates a difficult balancing act. Tame inflation without further weakening an economy already losing momentum. So what is the Fed looking at? Well, and how much room does Warsh really have to act? Take a look at our next report to give more details on that.
2: Fuel cost alone has probably almost doubled from what it was last year, so that, you know, it's made a very big impact.
3: Ahead of the high-stakes debut of Federal Reserve Chair Kevin Warsh at the annual Jackson Hole Economic Policy Symposium, the U.S. economy

is facing a triple threat. The Iran war is pushing up energy costs, tariffs are threatening to raise prices, and a $40 trillion debt pile is putting pressure on U.S. finances. U.S. GDP grew at an annualized 1.5% in the second quarter, down 4% in the first quarter. Yet consumers have held up. Spending rose 3.4%. Business investment, excluding housing, jumped, largely reflecting the AI investment boom. But the Iran war has added a fresh inflation risk. Inflation is steady at 3.7%, way higher than Fed's 2% target. For the Fed, that creates a difficult trade-off. How do you support growth without fueling inflation? Then comes the second threat, tariffs, and Canada is at the center of the problem. The United States and Canada exchanged roughly $872 billion in goods and services last year. Canada also had nearly 4 million barrels of crude oil a day south of the border, almost 20% of U.S. petroleum consumption. Higher tariffs can mean higher costs for American consumers. That matters because spending is already showing signs of cooling. In July, consumer spending rose just 0.2%, while spending after adjusting for inflation was essentially flat. And that leaves the Fed with another problem: weaker demand, but persistent price pressure. And then there is the biggest structural challenge, U.S. debt. America's national debt has crossed $40 trillion. The government is already paying roughly $1.2 trillion a year in net interest, and borrowing is getting more expensive. Higher yields mean higher financing costs for Washington and for American households and businesses. The cycle is difficult to break. Sticky inflation keeps rates higher. Higher rates keep bond yields elevated. Higher yields make the debt more expensive. Bills add to the deficit. There is also a longer-term question around the dollar. The dollar remains the world's dominant reserve currency, but aggressive sanctions and trade restrictions could encourage some countries to diversify away from dollar-based systems. For Kevin Walsh, the challenge is therefore bigger than one interest rate decision. Iran, tariffs, debt, three pressures, one Fed, and a difficult balancing act between inflation, growth, and financial stability. Business Bureau, WION, World is One.

0: by Meta. Poland's Digital Affairs Minister Krzysztof Gosiewski said in Meta is putting its own profits ahead of user safety by allowing deceptive advertisements to remain on its platforms.
1: Nazeth Polska, Poland's national cybersecurity incident response team, tested 122 advertisements it classified as fraudulent. Meta decided not to remove 106 of them, while only 10 were taken down. In six other cases, the company did not respond.
0: Gokowski said Poland now wants financial penalties rather than further requests for Meta to improve its systems. He also called for tools that can more effectively. He said it is investing heavily in technology and working with industry and lawyers to identify and remove scammers. The Polish government's move comes amid growing of Meta's responsibility for content on its online platforms. In 2024, Polish billionaire Rafał Brzozowski sued Meta over fake Facebook and Instagram ads, which used his image and made false claims about his wife. A Warsaw Appeals Court ruled this year that Meta could be held responsible for advertisements hosted on its platforms. Poland now wants European countries to join its push for tougher action against Meta.

0: A political storm has spilled onto the cricket field at Lord's. The Pakistan Cricket Board has lodged a formal complaint with Sky Sports after the broadcaster aired an interview with the sons of jailed former Pakistani Prime Minister and cricketer Imran Khan during the England-Pakistan test.
1: Now, the PCP was so angered by the broadcast that Pakistan reportedly considered refusing to return to the field. But after tense discussions involving the England and Wales Cricket Board, Pakistan returned for the afternoon session. Now, the controversy erupted during the first day of the second test between England and Pakistan at Lord's.
0: Sky Sports commentator and former England captain Michael Atherton interviewed Imran Khan's sons, Qasim and Suleiman. Notably, Atherton is one of the 21 former cricket captains who have called for Khan to receive humane treatment and proper medical care, including an independent medical assessment and access to necessary treatment.
1: Now, during the interview, Qasim Khan alleged that authorities were deliberately keeping his father isolated and said that the family feared for his life.
0: The Pakistan Cricket Board objected to the interview being aired during the test coverage and formally complained to Sky Sports. Reports say the PCB had warned players could refuse to return to the field after lunch if the interview was broadcast.
1: Now, Sky initially held back the segment before eventually airing it during the lunch break. The England and Wales Cricket Board was then drawn into the dispute with discussions taking place with the Pakistan touring party. Pakistan ultimately returned to the field and the match continued as scheduled.
0: The controversy comes amid renewed concerns over Imran Khan's health and his treatment in custody. The 73-year-old former prime minister has been imprisoned since 2023. Khan's family and political supporters have repeatedly alleged that he is being denied adequate medical care and is being kept in isolation.
1: Raksha Bandhan is one of the most cherished festivals for Indians and the diaspora.
0: It is all about the bond between siblings and cousins, and cinema has captured this bond in many different ways. Sometimes through a story, sometimes through a memorable scene, and often through a song that stays with us long after the film is over. Here are films that celebrate the spirit of Raksha Bandhan, released in 1962. The first movie we're going to talk about is Rakhi, which stars Ashok Kumar and Wahida Rehman as orphaned siblings, Raju and Radha. They grow up looking after each other, but a rift eventually separates them. It is the spirit of Raksha Bandhan that brings them back together, reminding them of a bond that stands through every test.
1: Then in the movie Krodh, Sunil Shetty plays Karan, an overprotective brother raising his five younger sisters. He wants nothing but a secure and happy life for them. But when one of his sisters marries against his wishes and her marriage falls apart, Karan is left heartbroken. Then there's a song called Mamta Bhare, beautifully, that captures the sisters tying Rakhi on their brother's wrist.
0: Anand L. Rai's Raksha Bandhan, starring Akshay Kumar, takes the sibling bond into a more contemporary setting. The film follows a brother trying to get his four sisters married while dealing with social pressures like

0: like dowry. At its heart, it is about a brother and sister who remain deeply dependent on and protective of each other.
1: Then there's a movie called Dil Dhadakne Do. Priyanka Chopra and Ranveer Singh play siblings Aisha and Kabir. They may constantly argue, but when it matters, they have each other's back. The film presents a more modern and relatable sibling equation where a brother and sister become each other's confidants and strongest support system.
0: And then there's Hum Saath Saath Hain, where the idea of family is at the heart of the story. The film celebrates siblings standing together through misunderstandings, conflict, and changing circumstances. It is a reminder that while families may fight, the bond that holds them often runs much deeper. From emotional dramas to family entertainers, has indeed given us countless reminders of what Raksha Bandhan is really about. Because beyond the Rakhi, the gifts and the celebrations, it is the promise of someone who will always stand by you. And perhaps that is what makes the sibling bond so strong.
1: Time for a break. Now that's on World DNA. We'll be back with more news and updates on the other side. Let's take a look at some of the images that have caught the world's attention. Stay with us. You're watching Beyond World is One.

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1: The architecture of war is changing. Geography is no longer a shield. The battlefield now stretches from sea to space. Meet the veterans, industry stalwarts, and innovators.

0: what your day throws at you. Stay in the spa state of mind with the Kohler Spa at home.
1: The world is changing. The headlines are shifting. The future is being written every day. From around the continents, Asia and India, WEON brings you the stories that shape our world. Grounded, geopolitical, global. WEON. World is one.
0: No matter what your day throws at you, stay in the spa state of mind

Hello and welcome back to Vyond, World is One. I'm Kanushka Sarkar and this is Speed News. Let's get started with all the stories that are making headlines at this hour. At least 290 Indians remain missing in Nepal, including tourists and Mount Kailash pilgrims, after devastating floods and landslides hit the Nepal-Tibet border. Authorities say 84 Indians have been rescued so far and search and rescue operations continue. The overall death toll has risen to 469, while 977 people are still reported missing across Nepal and Tibet. Rescue teams are continuing efforts to locate those still unaccounted for and bring affected people to safety. Tibet, after a devastating mudslide, Chinese state media reports that all 550 have been evacuated with no tourists left stranded. Other tourists have not been specified. U.S. President Donald Trump says Russian Vladimir Putin will not attack NATO territory, playing down reports of U.S. concerns about a possible Russian move against the alliance. Trump also dismissed reports that CIA Director John Ratcliffe traveled to Moscow this week to warn Russia against attacking a NATO member. The Kremlin confirmed Ratcliffe held talks with Russia's foreign intelligence chief, but said that there was nothing unusual about the meeting. The visit was Ratcliffe's first known trip to Russia as CIA director and comes amid stalled but continued tensions between Moscow and the West. U.S. President Donald Trump has hinted that his administration may impose sanctions on Chinese banks over their links to Iran. Asked why he had not yet sanctioned Chinese banks, Trump said that does not mean his administration is not

doing so. He added that the U.S. does not have to announce every action in advance. China has opposed U.S. secondary sanctions on Iran, calling them illegal. China remains Iran's biggest trading partner, including crucial oil transactions handled by banks. The U.S. Naval Institute says the USS Theodore Roosevelt carrier strike group is expected in West Asia in the coming weeks. It'll replace USS George Washington, which recently arrived in the region. The move comes as the U.S. Navy intensifies carrier rotations.

Pakistan and Kuwait have signed a new defense agreement aimed at expanding military cooperation between the two countries. Overall Agreement 2026, signed in Rawalpindi, builds on a bilateral defense cooperation agreement signed in 2023. The agreement was finalized during a visit by Kuwaiti Defense Minister Sheikh Abdullah Ali Abdullah Al Salim Al Sabah. He held talks with Pakistani Defense Minister Khwaja Asif and Army Chief Field Marshal Asim Munir. Under the new agreement, Pakistan will provide support to India, including military training, capacity building and border management. Icelanders will vote on Saturday on whether to resume negotiations on joining the European Union, with the campaign entering its final hours. The referendum will not decide EU membership itself. A second vote would be required if Iceland reaches a membership agreement with the bloc. The No campaign says Iceland is better off outside the EU, while the Yes campaign says reopening talks would allow voters to assess the term by economic pressures, the war in Ukraine and growing regional security concerns. Cuba will open its new school year on September 1st, with nearly 1.4 million children and adolescents expected to return to class despite a deepening fuel, transport and electricity crisis. The government plans to bring in university students, professionals from other sectors and retired teachers while offering additional compensation to keep schools staffed. Authorities have told schools to allow children to attend in comfortable clothes while still wearing their traditional red neckerchiefs.

U.S. President Donald Trump has ordered Lake Ontario to be renamed Lake America. Trump signed an executive order to the Department of the Interior to update the lake's name in the official geographical naming system. Trump said the name change would take effect immediately. But Canadian Prime Minister Mark Carney has rejected the move, saying the lake will remain Lake Ontario, then, now and always. Carney said that the name is more than 400 years old and comes from the Wendat term Ontario. The dispute comes amid growing tensions between Washington and Ottawa following the breakdown of trade talks and the imposition of return tariffs. A U.S. judge has blocked the Pentagon's blacklisting of AI firm Anthropic. The ruling comes after it refused to allow its Claude AI model to be used for surveillance or autonomous weapons. U.S. District Judge Rita Lynn ruled that the Pentagon's decision to designate Anthropic as a national security supply chain risk was illegal and baseless. The Pentagon's blacklisting had restricted Anthropic from certain military contracts, which the company said could cost it billions of dollars. The ruling marks a new turn in the growing battle between Anthropic and the U.S. military over AI safety. South Korea, the United States and Japan will hold joint military exercises from September 7th to 11th in international waters near the Jeju

Island. The annual Freedom Edge exercise will focus on countering North Korea's nuclear and missile threats. South Korea's Joint Chief of Staff says that the drills are defense. Hundreds of Norwegians gathered outside the Royal Palace in Oslo to hold a vigil for King Harald. People laid flowers, lit candles and left messages for the 89-year-old monarch. According to the Royal Palace, King Harald, who is hospitalized with complications from a blood disorder, is now in extremely critical condition. Emotional crowds gathered through the night, with some people in tears as they paid tribute to the king. A choir also sang spontaneously outside the palace as Norwegians came together in a show of support for the monarch. Prime Minister Narendra Modi is set to meet Russian President Vladimir Putin on the sidelines of the upcoming summit. India's Ministry of External Affairs says the two leaders will review full range of India-Russia bilateral relations. Modi will visit Uzbekistan from August 29th to 30th before travelling to Bishkek for the SCO summit from August 31 to September 1st. The meeting comes days after External Affairs Minister S. Jaishankar met Putin in Moscow and discussed growing bilateral economic cooperation. Anti-migrant protests have escalated into clashes with police in Spain's North African enclave of Ceuta a month after a mass influx of migrants from Morocco. Demonstrators moved towards a beach where migrants who had been sleeping with some belongings set on fire. Police formed lines to prevent further confrontation as tensions rose. Protesters also blocked Red Cross aid for migrants. The unrest follows the large number of migrants in Ceuta in late July, most of whom have left the enclave. The latest demonstration highlights growing tensions over migration and security in the Spanish territory, which lies on Africa's north coast. The Democratic Republic of Congo has launched an Ebola vaccination campaign in Kisangani, beginning with frontline health workers as authorities try to contain the country's largest and deadliest Ebola outbreak on record. Health Minister said that more than 50,000 doses have arrived, with vaccinations set to expand to provinces surrounding Ituri, the epicenter of the outbreak. The outbreak, which was declared in May, has spread with more than 5,000 confirmed cases and over 2,500 deaths reported, according to government sources. On to some climate-related updates now. Wildfires have swept across several parts of Algeria, killing 12 people and injuring 54 others. The fires have been fueled by a severe heat wave gripping North Africa, with authorities recording 154 wildfires across the country on Wednesday. Residents are also assessing extensive damage to homes, vehicles and agricultural land. 5 people were killed in Rijel, with 4 others dying in Nabi. Residents say that the fires destroyed homes and olive groves to flee to safety.

Dozens of Parisians are spending the night in Beauchemont Park to escape the city's stifling heat, with temperatures soaring during the heat wave. Residents have been seeking cooler air on the grass and under the trees. Some have brought mattresses, hammocks and cushions, turning the park into an unusual overnight retreat. Residents say the temperature is noticeably cooler than on the city's concrete streets.

On to updates from the world of business now. At the Jackson Hole Conference, multiple Federal Reserve notes that U.S. inflation remains stubbornly above the Fed's 2% target. Kansas City Fed President Jeff Schmidt said that current interest rates may not be restrictive enough, while Cleveland Fed President Beth Hammack signaled that she remains open to raising rates. Chicago Fed President Austin Goolsbee said that they urged caution, citing energy costs and tariffs. With inflation at 3.7% in July, markets are watching Fed Chair Kevin Warsh's Friday speech for clues on future rate policy.

Tokyo's inflation accelerated, strengthening expectations that should reach 1.8% of BOJ's 2% target. While an index excluding fresh food and fuel hit 2%. The data adds pressure on policymakers as rising food and energy costs keep pressures elevated. Bank of Japan deputy governor also called for timely rate hikes, though he's short of confirming a September move. BYD's roughly $20 billion stock rally is increasingly dependent on whether the Chinese EV giant can turn its overseas expansion into sustained growth. Domestic sales are weakened amid fierce price competition, while overseas deliveries are surging. In July, BYD's overseas passenger vehicle and pickup shipments jumped 1% on a year-on-year basis to a record 179,841 units. Investors need international demand to keep accelerating and translate into stronger profits to justify the rally. Europe is particularly important, but tariffs, competition, and the cost of building overseas operations remain key risks. Venezuela is considering leaving OPEC more than six decades after helping create the oil cartel as ties with the U.S. deepen. No final decision has been made, but the idea surfaced in talks with U.S. officials. Washington is separately negotiating greater access to Venezuela's huge oil reserves. While exit may have little immediate impact because Venezuela's production has fallen sharply, but it could further weaken unity and influence over oil prices. Moving on to tech-related updates, OpenAI will start showing ads to ChatGPT-free and Go users in India as the AI company looks to expand its revenue sources. The company said that it will initially show ads for 50 brands, with a campaign manager set to launch next month for marketers. According to OpenAI, advertisers will need a minimum daily budget of 725 rupees to create campaigns. OpenAI said that India has more than 100 million weekly active ChatGPT users, making it one of the largest markets.

Three major UK airports have been hit by a cyber attack with data of 7 million customers accessed. Manchester, London and Stansted and East Midlands airports, they were affected. The stolen data includes email addresses, phone numbers, vehicle registration numbers and postcodes. The airport operation said that passenger safety, aviation security and airport operations were not compromised. Bank and payment details were also not stored on the hacked system. Customers have been warned to be alert for phishing emails, calls or texts seeking personal or banking information.

Poland has asked the European Commission to impose $291 million on Meta, accusing the company of failing to adequately tackle fraudulent advertisements. Test by Poland's National Cybersecurity Team found

that 120 is classified as fraudulent, but Poland says that Meta declined to remove 100 of them, or nearly 87%. The Polish government said that only 10 of the ads were removed, while 6 cases received no response from Meta. Poland's Digital Affairs Minister said that the time for asking Meta to improve its practices has passed and has called for penalties. Meta says it is investing in technology and working with industry and law enforcement to find and remove scams from its platforms. Russian-speaking hackers used SpaceX's AI coding assistant, Cursor, to help break into a Belgian chemical company and at least 6 other firms earlier this year. A report by cybersecurity startup Gambit Security found that the hackers used Cursor to carry out hundreds of malicious operations after claiming the activity was part of a simulation. The campaign targeted companies in Belgium, Germany, Scotland, Argentina, Italy, and the US, including cleaning product makers Christenins and title insurance company Bayou Title. Gambit found that 28 chat sessions between the hackers and Cursor's AI agent. The agent sometimes refused harmful requests, but the hackers were able to bypass the safeguards by repeatedly claiming that the hack was a test. South Korea's media regulator has said that Meta has proposed changes to curb potentially addictive social media features for young users should ideally apply worldwide. The Korean Civility for Protection of Teenagers. The regulator pointed to 7 bills pending in South Korea's National Assembly, including proposals to restrict social media access for users under 14. Other proposals would limit algorithms and features that could encourage excessive use among teenagers aged 14 to 19. On to sports updates now. The Indian women's hockey team has secured its best finish at the World Cup in more than half a century. And the team did so in style by beating Germany to finish 5th at the showpiece event. India defeated Germany 3-1 in the 5th and 6th place classification game on Thursday. Navneet Kaur scored twice and Ishika was also on target for India, its best finish at the World Cup since they came fourth in the inaugural edition 1975. Sri Lanka held on for a dramatic draw in the second test against India in Colombo. The Lankans were rescued largely by a century from Sonal Dinuja, who has emerged as a star for the hosts. India still win the series 1-0, but it has hurt their chances of reaching the World Test Championship final. Dinuja frustrated the Indian bowlers again to finish unbeaten on 133. He became just the 3rd batter in history to score twin hundreds for a team that followed on. The hosts eventually declared their innings on 429-9 and the players then shook hands. Moving on to updates from the world of entertainment now, pop star Harry Styles made a comment to pay a moving tribute to the late country legend Dolly Parton. Addressing the crowd, Styles' quiet moment to honor the icon's legacy. Rather than singing her material himself, Styles asked the audience to join him in celebrating her life as Parton's timeless classic. After earning $1 billion from theaters worldwide, Toy Story 5 has been given an official streaming premiere date. The movie is set to release on September 23rd. Fans will soon be able to join Woody, Buzz Lightyear and the rest of the gang from home when the 5th installment makes its home platform debut.

Marvel has officially unveiled the promotional poster for its upcoming original title, Ghamasaan, directed by Tighmanshu Dhulia. The project brings together actors Arshad Varsi and Prateek Gandhi. Ghamasaan represents a major new addition.

Well, that's all the time that we have in this edition of Speed News. I'm Kanushka Sarkar. Thank you for watching. Time now for a very quick break. More news and updates will follow on the other side. Stay tuned.

0: No matter what your day throws at you, stay in the spa state of mind with the Kohler Spa at home.
1: The architecture of war is changing. Geography is no longer a shield. The battlefield now stretches from sea to space. Meet the veterans, industry stalwarts, and innovators.

0: what your day throws at you, stay in the spa state of mind with the Kohler Spa at home.
1: The world is changing. The headlines are shifting. The future is being written every day. From around the continents, Asia and India, WEON brings you the stories that shape our world. Grounded, geopolitical, global. WEON. World is one.
0: What your day throws at you, stay in the spa state of mind with the Kohler Spa at home.
2: Get down. Yeah, you're really. Yeah. What's that play for?
3: It's for you.

Welcome back. Thanks for staying with us. You're watching Beyond World. It's one. I'm Jyotsna Kumalan. Begin with the headline. Prime Minister Narendra Modi is scheduled to meet Russian President Vladimir Putin at the SCO summit in Bishkek from 31st of August. The leaders are expected to review broader India-Russia bilateral ties. Death toll from floods in Nepal rises to 469, while Tibet reports three deaths. More than 1,400 people remain missing, including at least 290 Indians, with 84 Indians rescued. U.S. Naval Institute says USS Theodore Roosevelt Strike Group will deploy to West Asia in the coming weeks, replacing the U.S. Washington. The move comes as the Iran war continues and U.S. carrier rotations intensify. Donald Trump hints his administration may sanction Chinese banks over ties to Iran, escalating Washington's economic pressure on Tehran. China remains Iran's biggest trading partner, including crucial oil transactions handled by banks. Syrian President Ahmed al-Shara appoints Kurdish leader Mazlum Abdi as a presidential advisor, days after Abdi announced the dissolution of Kurdish forces under an integration deal, bringing their fighters and administration into state. Criticized the tribunal that convicted former leader Ratko Mladic, who died serving a life sentence. Guterres expresses solidarity with victims, survivors, and families affected by his crimes. South Korea, the United States, and Japan to hold joint military exercises from 7th to 11th September near Jeju Island. Seoul says the Freedom Edge drills will focus on countering North Korea's nuclear and missile threats. Four eastern Cuban provinces suffer a blackout after a transmission failure disrupts electricity supplies from three power plants. The outage comes as Cuba reels from an ongoing U.S. energy blockade. Oil prices fall after rising about 2% on Thursday after stalled U.S.-Iran hopes of a deal. Brent and U.S. crude are now down nearly 0.5%, heading for weekly losses of 5.3% and 4.3%, respectively. Nepal and China.

0: Our warning of fresh flood risks. This comes as debris have formed two lakes on either side of the border that threatened to burst. And this comes as rescuers continue searching for more than 1,400 people still missing after catastrophic flash floods and landslides. The death toll in Nepal has now risen to 469. With the entire village away, another 977 people are out of contact in Nepal, including 570 tourists. In Tibet, three people have been killed and over 550.
1: There can be deaths buried underneath the rubble. The flood waters that flowed from above, there could be bodies buried. We can't say for sure right now, but we are working.
0: Before and after satellite images show the scale of destruction with homes, roads and bridges wiped out by a wall of ice, mud and debris. Drone footage from the disaster zone shows entire settlements buried under thick layers of sludge. The Red Cross said that entire villages have been destroyed and impassable roads and bridges had left communities cut off. The full scale of the disaster remains unclear. The U.S. Geological Survey says the disaster caused by a glacial collapse, triggering a massive debris flow downstream. And experts say climate change and rapid Himalayan glaciers are increasing the risk of glacial lake floods and collapse. The wall of mud and water traveled nearly 170 kilometers into Nepal and was described by experts as an inland tsunami.
2: We saw the gust of water all the way, dirty mud, rising all the way four-story high. We ran for our life. We ran 500 steps all the way up the mountain to be safe.
3: Did you hear something before you saw the mudslide? What was it? Please explain.
2: Like waterfall, it felt like a boulder falling down. Like when a boulder hits water, what happens? That's what it was, a big rock. When it hits water, what happens? It comes up all told that, you know, this is more like a glacier burst. That's what I think the army, we have to go with what they say, so I don't know.
0: Authorities fear a second disaster. Nepal says the lake formed by debris blocking a river is rising and can burst. China says 3 million cubic meters of water could flow into a dammed lake over the next 3 days. Now that is equivalent of about 1,200 Olympic-sized swimming pools. Chinese authorities say the risk of breach could peak around September 1st, with more rain expected to worsen the threat. Now, Indians make up the largest group of missing foreigners. Many were tourists and trekkers, including Hindu pilgrims returning from Mount Kailash. At least two
4: agency informed me that some of the pilgrims have been hospitalized. Information on those who have been admitted, they, travel agents, said they will call as soon as they have any update.
0: The United States says 90 Americans are out of contact. Other missing foreigners include citizens from Australia, Britain, Malaysia, the Netherlands, Portugal, South Africa, and South Korea. Meanwhile, a magnitude 5 earthquake struck Tibet region late on Thursday. The epicenter was 100 miles north of the regions hit by the flash flood. In other news, Iran is drawing up a list of conditions to restore normal traffic in the Strait of Hormuz as mediators renewed emphasis on reopening the crucial waterway. Well, Qatar's prime minister visited Tehran on Thursday in an effort to revive stalled diplomacy. This comes as U.S. President Donald Trump said Washington was not currently talking to Iran. Now, Qatar's prime minister Sheikh Mohammed bin Abdulrahman Al Thani met Iran's foreign minister Abbas Araghchi in Tehran for talks on strategic Strait of Hormuz. Al Thani is also the Qatar's foreign minister, and the meeting follows a week of intense diplomacy in Iran involving separate meetings with Oman's top diplomat and senior Pakistani officials seeking ways to end the war and reopen the Strait of Hormuz. And it also comes as Washington threatens wider secondary sanctions against countries, banks and companies that continue

0: doing business with Iran as part of a broader campaign it called economic asphyxiation. A Gulf neighbor of Iran and a U.S. ally, Qatar has served as a back channel, negotiators for the warring parties, and played a direct role in securing a June ceasefire that briefly led to a cessation of hostilities. In the meantime, Secretary of Iran's Supreme National Security Council, Mohsen Rezaei, has said that Iran is preparing a list of conditions for reopening the Strait of Hormuz after mediators asked Iran to set them out, adding that one of the conditions is to end the regional war. Rezaei said Iran had agreed with Oman on a shipping corridor through the strait, with parts of the route in Omani waters and parts of Iranian waters. Pardon me there. He went on to say that the ships would use a designated central channel if the U.S. met Iran's conditions. Maritime shipping through the Strait of Hormuz has slowed to a near standstill. The U.S. Central Command has said that as of 27th of August, it redirected 75 commercial vessels, disabled three and boarded two to ensure compliance. The U.S. military is also preparing to deploy a new aircraft carrier in West Asia to relieve the U.S.'s George Washington, which arrived in West Asia last week, replacing the U.S.'s Abraham Lincoln. According to the U.S. Naval Institute, U.S.'s Theodore Roosevelt Strike Group is expected to sail from San Diego on the U.S. West Coast in the coming weeks for a more than seven-month deployment. Meanwhile, Lincoln, marred by reports of grim conditions and suicide attempts by sailors, will make a stop in Thailand next week after its grueling deployment in West Asia. On Thursday, U.N. Secretary General Antonio Guterres expressed concern that new measures or inflammatory rhetoric could escalate tensions linked to the Iran crisis. He also urged all sides to pursue a political solution. UN spokesman Ban Duzerek confirmed that the UN had received a letter from Iran and Foreign Minister Abbas Araghchi.
1: You know, I think this conflict, even in somewhat of a frozen kinetic phase, continues to do a lot of harm to the region, continues to do a lot of harm to the global economy. I think the Secretary General is concerned about any new measures, any additional rhetoric that we see that could lead to an escalation.
0: Now, the battlefield is changing faster than the rules can keep up. Machines are no longer just carrying weapons. They're increasingly helping decide where those weapons go. And the UN and Red Cross are warning that autonomous weapons could make life and death decisions with little or no human control. America is building AI into its kill chain. Ukraine is turning the battlefield into an AI laboratory. And India is racing to close the gap. Now here's a report that gives you more details on this. Take a look.

0: A drone spots a target. An algorithm identifies it. Another system tracks it. A weapon moves into position. The frightening question is no longer whether artificial intelligence can find a target. It is how much of the decision to kill can be handed over to a machine. That future is already arriving. The binding rules on lethal autonomous weapons.
1: These are weapons that once activated, set and engage targets without further human interventions. Weapons of this kind already exist. But we are particularly concerned by the direction in which these technologies are moving. Weapons controlled by increasingly complex artificial intelligence, whose functioning may become harder for human operators to understand and anticipate.
0: Leading voices are calling for meaningful human control over decisions involving the use of force. America has already moved AI into the military decision chain. The Pentagon's Project Maven uses artificial intelligence to analyze huge volumes of imagery and help identify

0: identify object interest. It has used AI massively during its attacks on Iran. Newer battlefield software is pushing towards faster targeting by connecting intelligence and weapons. China is also demonstrating the scale of the coming drone war. Chinese forces have showcased a single operator controlling and rapidly launching large numbers of drones, pointing towards swarm warfare where hundreds of machines can overwhelm conventional defenses. At World Humanoid Robot Games in Beijing, China's humanoid robots are stealing the show, but a quieter machine revolution is unfolding. Then there is Ukraine. The war has become a brutal testing ground for military AI. Companies are developing and using systems that can recognize targets, navigate and process battlefield information at extraordinary speed.
1: Our systems indeed can characterize as autonomous. Obviously, there is a human in the loop. So missions are planned, targets are identified either at the ground or of course in the air when there is aerial threats in the coming for interception. So these targets are designated by humans, but the system thereafter is our systems are able to navigate fully autonomous with the help of the onboard AI solutions to engage on the target.
0: Britain and Ukraine have now signed an AI defense partnership at developing and deploying battlefield technology. The advantage is simple: process information faster than humans. They can watch multiple feeds, they do not get tired, but they can also make mistakes at machine speed, and that brings the fight to India. The Indian Army has already displayed AI-based weapon systems, while Indian defense planners are working on autonomous surveillance, target recognition, drones, and battlefield decision support technologies. AI weapons remain one of the most sensitive areas of military technology. Software can help find, track, and reach a target faster than a human operator working alone, but the reliability, accountability, and rules around using AI in attacks need to be sorted out sooner rather than later. Bureau Report, we on World is One.
2: Moving on, Donald Trump's political may still be heavy, but so is his weight on the scale. Well, at 80, the U.S. president is facing fresh questions about his health, from bruises on his hands and swollen ankles to reports of drowsiness. And now doctors are now pointing

for obesity, a category he has entered before. And doctors say that at his age, the extra weight cannot be ignored. Medical experts say excess weight can increase the risk of heart disease, diabetes, disability, and premature death. But there is an important caveat. Now, doctors also say BMI is only one measure of health, and for an 80-year-old, mobility, body fat, heart health, and can matter just as much as this number on the scale. The White House, meanwhile, is playing down the concerns. Even Trump has characteristic response to it. He says, "I feel great." And he has joked that people who watch every calorie sometimes kick the bucket anyway. But there's also a political irony here. As Trump gains weight, some of his biggest battles are getting harder to win. His aggressive trade moves have opened new tensions with allies like Canada. His pressure on Iran has yet to deliver the political outcome he wants. And his foreign policy, according to critics, is marked by big threats, without always producing big victories, that is. And well, so for Donald Trump, the pressure is building on the world stage and on the weighing scale. The White House insists the president is energetic and fit. Trump himself says he feels great. But as he approaches another weight milestone, doctors are issuing a simple warning that the extra pounds may be a battle the president cannot afford to lose. Human rights situation in Pakistan is once again in focus. Forced conversion, child marriages, and overall condition of minorities living in Pakistan remains a point of concern. And this time, U.S. lawmakers have highlighted a forced conversion case of a Christian Republican representative, Judy Smith, called upon Pakistan's government to protect the safety and fundamental rights of Neha Faqir, who is an 18-year-old Pakistani Christian woman allegedly abducted and forced to convert to Islam. In a subsequent press release, Chris Smith said, and I'm just quoting here, the circumstances surrounding Neha Faqir's disappearance and subsequent conversion raised profoundly troubling questions about her safety, freedom of religion, and ability to exercise her rights without coercion or intimidation. Smith and 10 other members of Congress sent a letter to Pakistan's Federal Minister for Law and Justice, Azam Nazir Tarar. The lawmakers expressed concerns over Faqir's case and urged the government of Pakistan to take appropriate action to ensure a just resolution of the matter. The members also pointed to various articles of Pakistan's own constitution, which guarantees freedom of profess, practice, and propagate religion. It also guarantees equality before the law. But constitutional provisions and reality on the ground present a contrasting picture. Let's dive deeper into Pakistan's human rights record, especially when it comes to forced conversion and child marriages. In the year 2025, 80% of total cases of forced conversions cases are concentrated in Sindh. Rest 20% were reported in Punjab. Out of all these cases, 75% involve conversion of Hindu girls, remaining 25% are Christians. Most cases of forceful conversions happened with girls below the age of 18. And this is very common in Pakistan. According to estimates by United Nations, 18.9 million girls in Pakistan are married before the age of 18. In its written submission to the United Nations, International Support for Human Rights claimed that in one of the cases, family recovery attempts were systematically blocked by visual religious figures, claiming her conversion and marriage were voluntary despite clear evidence of coercion. Now, artificial intelligence is rapidly changing the architecture of modern warfare, and the next arms race may not be about who has the biggest missile or the most fighter jets. It could be about who has the smartest algorithm, from autonomous drones and intelligence surveillance to electronic warfare. Target recognition and battlefield decision-making, AI is moving closer to the heart of military operations. A battlefield where satellites, drones, and radars detect a threat, AI identifies it, and commanders are presented with options all within seconds. Systems, cyber technologies, and engineering as essential elements of future warfare. The Army has already experimented with autonomous weapon systems under Mission Soyuz.

While AI-driven tools are being explored for logistics, equipment maintenance, and operational decision-making. India's defense ecosystem is expanding as well. 676 startups, MSMEs, and innovators had joined the IDEX ecosystem by March 2026, but the challenge is much bigger. Can India connect sensors, shooters, and commanders into one intelligent network? And critically, how much decision-making should ever be handed over to a machine? Because the AI has begun. The question is no longer whether AI will change warfare. The question is India ready for it? All right, that's all in this edition of the broadcast. Here are some climate stories making headlines from across the world. We leave you with that. Do keep watching Beyond. Well, this one.

0: No matter what your day throws at you, stay in the spa state of mind with the Kohler Spa at home.
1: The world is changing. The headlines are shifting. The future is being written every day. From around the continents, Asia, and India, WEON brings you the stories that shape our world. Grounded, geopolitical, global. WEON. World is one.

0: No matter what your day throws at you, stay in the spa state of mind with the Kohler Spa at home.
1: In West Asia, every move shifts the world's balance. Wars, ceasefires, alliances. Power never stands still. Because what happens in West Asia never stays in West Asia. This is the West Asia Post.
0: No matter what your day throws at you, stay in the spa state of mind with the Kohler Spa at home.

对对对对。

Hello and welcome back to Beyond World is One. I'm Kanav Kar and this is World Business Watch, your window into the fast-moving world of business. Let's get started with the top headlines. Asian markets remain mixed Friday with Japan's Nikkei 225, Hong Kong's Hang Seng and Australia's S&P ASX 200 edging higher, while South Korea's Kospi and mainland China's CSI 300 declined. Investors remain cautious ahead of Fed Chair Kevin Warsh's Jackson Hole Symposium speech.

The stock futures remained nearly flat after Wall Street surged in the previous session, led by an outlook. Investors now await Fed Chair Kevin Warsh's Jackson Hole speech for clues on interest rates. Gold slips 0.5% to about $4,575 an ounce ahead of Fed Chair Jackson Hole speech. Hawkish rate signals could pressure bullion further, while silver, palladium and platinum also decline amid uncertainty over U.S. monetary policy. Oil prices fall after rising about 2% on Thursday, after stalled U.S.-Iran diplomacy reduced hopes of a deal. Brent and U.S. crude are down nearly 0.5%, heading for weekly losses of about 5.3% respectively. Nvidia shares surged more than 8% on Thursday, adding about $442 billion to its market value, the second largest single-day gain ever for a company. Strong earnings and upbeat AI growth outlook fueled the rally, boosting broader technology stocks.

And coming up on World Business Watch today, OPEC Plus once controlled the oil market. But 6 months into the Iran war, its influence is weakening as supply routes are disrupted and acts as a powerful force on global oil demand. We will decode this shift and more on the show today. Stay tuned.

Well, 6 months into the Iran war, and the conflict is being felt far beyond West Asia, in oil prices, stock markets, food costs, and economies across the Gulf. Brent crude has surged, global supply chains have been disrupted, and yet, remarkably, world stocks have continued to rise, helped by the artificial intelligence boom. Here's what 6 months of war has done to the global economy and financial markets. Well, the biggest shock has been for energy. Brent crude briefly crossed $120 a barrel in April and is now averaging around $90, up from roughly $70 last year. The disruption has been particularly severe for refined fuels. Diesel prices have risen sharply because of shortages, refinery outages, and exports. And with winter approaching, any further disruption to shipments through the Strait of Hormuz could put more pressure on heating costs and inflation. But stock markets have proved surprisingly resilient. The MSCI World Index covering 47 countries hit a record valuation of around $105 trillion this month. That's up almost $7 trillion or 9% since the war began. The AI boom has helped cushion the impact, with global equities up around 14% so far this year. Traditional safe havens have been less predictable. The dollar is up 1.4% since the war began, while U.S. Treasuries have lost about 3.5% on a total return basis. Gold almost fell 25% between the start of the war and July, before rebounding more than 15% this month. The conflict is also threatening food security. Fertilizer shipments have been disrupted, while the war in Ukraine and a strong El Nino are adding pressure. Global food prices hit more than a three-year high in the month of July. And the Gulf itself has taken a major economic hit. Saudi exports fell 10% between the first and second quarters. Dubai property sales have plunged, estimated around 70 to 80%. And Qatar's economy is expected to shrink by almost 30% this year amid damage to its gas infrastructure. So, while global markets have for now absorbed much of the shock, the risks remain, particularly if energy flows through Hormuz are disrupted, further as the winter approaches.

Well, 6 months into the Iran war and the Organization of Petroleum Exporting Countries, or OPEC, faces an unusual problem. Its ability to influence the oil market is weakened sharply. The alliance accounted for around 40% of global oil output in the month of July. That's down from more than 48% before the war. Its core group of seven producers, including Saudi Arabia, Russia, Iraq, Kuwait, Kazakhstan, Algeria, and Oman, contributed about 25% of global output. The decline has reduced OPEC's ability to act as the world's swing producer, particularly as the war has disrupted production and exports across several member countries. The biggest constraint is the Strait of Hormuz. The blockade has restricted a crucial export route for Saudi Arabia, Iraq, Kuwait, and other producers since March. Now, OPEC has announced CEPA because producers cannot easily move additional barrels. That is a major shift from the past. Now, when we watched OPEC decisions, because changes in production could quickly influence prices. Now, today, the key question is not simply how much OPEC wants to produce, but how much oil it can actually produce and export. At the same time, China has emerged as a major force balancing the global oil market. Since the war began, Chinese crude purchases have fallen by roughly 400 million barrels compared with the same period last year. Low mining activity, a ban on fuel exports, and the growing use of electric transport have all contributed to weaker demand. That decline has helped put a ceiling on oil prices, despite what analysts describe as the worst ever supply disruption. The shift marks a significant change in the oil market. OPEC once acted as the key swing producer, but China is increasing swing demand center.

0: traffic. Between April and June, passenger traffic was down about 30%, while traffic on Europe routes fell by nearly 50%. Dubai's scheduled flight capacity was also 15% lower on a year-on-year basis in the month of August. The impact is significant because connecting passengers have long been central to the Gulf's aviation-led economic model. Last year, nearly 1 in 6 connecting passengers globally passed through the Gulf, with connecting traffic accounting for almost half of Dubai and travel patterns, with Istanbul emerging as a shift. Airspace restrictions over Iran and Iraq combined with limited access to airspace for many Western carriers have made Gulf routes less attractive. Istanbul offers a relatively efficient alternative for connecting Europe with Russia. Turkish Airlines has seen its customer base rise about 5% since the start of the conflict, while capacity to Europe increased 6%, and the capacity to East Asia rose about 16%. Istanbul Airport handled more than 8 million passengers in the month of July, even overtaking London Heathrow. The shift raises a key question. Will these passengers return to Gulf hubs once the conflict ends? Gulf carriers are working to restore their networks. Emirates says that it has recovered 92% of its pre-war planned capacity, while Qatar Airways has restored about 85% of its network. But the long-term impact of the war, a new generation of aircraft is making direct flights between secondary increasingly viable. At the same time, ultra-long-haul aircraft are enabling routes such as Qantas' planned 22-hour Sydney-London service. For Gulf Aviation, the challenge is therefore not just restoring lost traffic, but protecting a transit hub model that is facing both geopolitical disruption and technological change. Now, moving on, the U.S. economy is facing what we call a triple threat: the Iran war, tariffs, and ballooning debt burden. For Fed Chair Kevin Warsh, that creates a difficult balancing act. Tame inflation without further weakening an economy that's already losing momentum. So what is the Fed looking at? And how much room does Warsh really have to act? Take a look at this next report for more details.
1: Fuel costs alone has probably almost doubled from what it was last year, so that, it's made a very big impact.
2: Ballistics debut of Federal Reserve Chair Kevin Warsh at the annual Jackson Hole Economic Policy Symposium. The U.S. economy is facing a triple threat. The Iran war is pushing up energy costs. Tariffs are threatening to raise prices, and a $40 trillion debt pile is putting pressure on U.S. finances. U.S. GDP grew at an annualized 1.5% in the second quarter, down from 2.1% in the first quarter. Yet consumers have held up. Housing jumped like the AI investment boom. But the Iran war has added a fresh risk. Inflation is steady at 3.7%, way higher than Fed's 2% target. For the Fed, that creates a difficult trade-off. How do you support growth without fueling inflation? Then comes the second threat, tariffs, and Canada is at the center of the problem. The United States and Canada exchanged roughly $872 billion in goods and services last year. Canada also sends nearly 4 million barrels of crude oil a day south of the border, almost 20% of US petroleum consumption. Higher tariffs can mean higher costs for American companies and eventually American consumers. That matters because spending is already showing signs of cooling. In July, consumer spending rose just 0.2%, while spending after adjusting for inflation was a slump. That leaves the Fed with another problem: weaker demand but persistent price pressure. And then there is the biggest structural challenge: US debt. America's national debt has crossed $40 trillion. The government is already paying roughly $1.2 trillion a year in net interest, and borrowing is getting more expensive. Higher yields mean higher financing costs for Washington, and for American households and businesses.

0: The cycle is difficult to break. Sticky inflation keeps rates higher. Higher rates keep bond yields elevated. Higher yields make the debt more expensive, and bigger interest bills add to the deficit. There is also a longer-term question around the dollar, the world's dominant reserve currency. But aggressive use of sanctions and trade restrictions some countries to diversify oil-based systems. For Kevin Walsh, the challenge is therefore bigger than one interest rate decision. Iran, tariffs, debt, three pressures, one Fed, and a difficult balancing act between inflation, growth, and financial stability. Business Bureau, WION, World is One.
1: All right, then moving on, the United States is threatening to cut businesses that help Iran evade sanctions off from the American financial system. Now that puts China in a tough position. Beijing can reject Washington's demand, but Chinese banks still have a strong incentive to protect their access to the U.S. dollar. U.S. Treasury Secretary Scott Pelosi's evasion could be cut off from the U.S. financial system. Banks that facilitate transactions that are linked to Iranian oil. President Donald Trump has hinted that Chinese banks could themselves face sanctions over their links to Iran. Asked whether he would sanction Chinese banks involved in such transactions, Trump said, "Who said I'm not?" And the warning comes under the Trump administration's expanded sanctions campaign. The U.S. has already identified China-based companies and individuals it says have assisted the Iranian military. China has pushed back. Beijing says it opposes what it calls unilateral sanctions that lack a basis in international law. China has also opposed U.S. secondary sanctions that are linked to Iran as illegal. And it says that it will take all necessary measures to protect its interests. But China also has a lot at stake. Before the war, China bought around 80 to 90% of Iran's exported oil. That accounted for about 12 to 13% of China's total crude imports, making China Iran's biggest trading partner. The bigger issue is the dollar. The US dollar still accounted for more than half of global payments in July. According to SWIFT, the yuan, by comparison, accounted for just 3.1%. In trade finance, the gap is even wider. The dollar accounted for nearly 80%, while the yuan had an 8.4% share. That makes losing access to the U.S. financial system a serious risk for Chinese banks. China does have an alternative, its cross-border interbank payment system, or CIPS, has expanded as Beijing tries to reduce its dependence on dollar-centered system. But analysts are trying to build a financial hedge. The timing is also important because Trump and China are expected to meet in the U.S. late next month. Analysts say that Washington doesn't want to let the Iran sanctions dispute derail that summit. This leaves Beijing balancing two priorities, that's protecting its trade and financial access to the U.S. dollar while also maintaining its relationship with Iran. But for now, the dollar remains too important to ignore. Well, shifting focus now to Canada's economic response to its growing rift with the United States, which is now moving beyond energy and gold. The next big beneficiary could be defense. Canadian companies that once made luxury parkas, industrial robots or commercial drones. The shift comes as Ottawa looks to build more domestic defense and its reliance on American supplies. For companies, that means a rapidly expanding market and an opportunity to turn technology into military equipment.
2: We're certainly excited to hear about Prime Minister Carney's DIS strategy and the defense boom. We're seeing it quite evident at all the events we're at. Every defense show sold out. Lots of new companies and industries coming into the industry, getting involved, the banks, finance, and others. We feel something's coming.
1: The opportunity is being part of a major increase in defense spending. Canada's new defense strategy earmarks an additional $60 billion over the next 5 years, on top of current annual defense spending of roughly $36 to $40 billion.

0: $500 trillion in investment over the next decade, with the government targeting 105,000 new jobs and a tripling of Canada's defense industry.
1: So I think the most important thing to realize is the Canadian defense industrial base is largely plugged into the American one, since Canadian companies are able to participate in the American defense industrial base. So the change that the Canadian government is proposing is to really try and develop more capabilities here for Canada and build partnerships with other allies than the United States, notably in Europe.
0: Canada's defense push is also part of a much larger global rearmament cycle. CIPRI estimates global military spending reached $2.8 trillion in 2025. That's up 2.9% from a year earlier. This marks the 11th consecutive year. European military spending jumped 14% to $864 billion, while spending across Oceania rose 8.1%. Canada is therefore entering a defense market that is expanding rapidly, driven by wars, geopolitical tensions, and pressure on NATO members to spend more.

Moving on, Social Security is a U.S. government program that provides monthly payments to retired workers, people with disabilities, and some family members. It is mainly funded by payroll taxes. Workers pay 6.2% of their wages, while employers pay another 6.2%. And here is the key point, that money is not simply saved for the workers' retirement. It is largely used to pay people already receiving benefits, and that is leading to new analysis from the Committee for a Responsible Federal Budget shows that just how much the numbers have shifted. Americans retiring this decade are on track to receive about 133% of the payroll taxes they and their employers paid, measured in present value terms. But when only the workers' own contributions are accounted, the return rises to about 265%. So in simple terms, that means retirees could receive about $265 in benefits, $2.65 rather in benefits for every dollar that they personally paid into Social Security. The difference becomes even clearer with a median wage worker retiring in 2027. Now, the person could receive about $730,000 in lifetime Social Security benefits. That compares with less than $200,000 combined payroll taxes paid by the worker and the employer. Benefits would exceed the worker's own direct contributions after just 3 years of collecting. So why does this happen? Well, because Social Security is a pay-as-you-go system. Today's workers help finance today's retirees, and the number of workers supporting each beneficiary has fallen sharply. In the 1950s, there were more than 16 covered workers for every Social Security beneficiary. By 1960, it had fallen to about 5 to 1, and today the ratio is about 2.7 workers per beneficiary. It's expected to move toward roughly 2 workers per beneficiary in the coming decades. And that is creating a big financing problem. The Social Security Retirement Trust Fund is projected to run out of reserves in 2032. And after that, incoming payroll taxes would cover only about 78% of scheduled benefits. Without action from Congress, that could mean an across-the-board cut of about 22%. So this is not just a story about baby boomers getting more than they paid. It is about a system where fewer workers are now supporting a larger retired population. And that leaves future generations, including millennials and Gen Z, facing a much tougher question. How much will they pay into Social Security and how much will they eventually get back? Well, that's all the time that we have on this edition of World Business Watch. I'm Kanishka Sarkar. Thank you for watching. Time now for a very quick break. More news and updates will follow on the other side.

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1: The world is changing. The headlines are shifting. The future is being written every day. From around the continents, Asia and India, WEON brings you the stories that shape our world. Grounded, geopolitical, global. WEON. World is one.

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1: In West Asia, every move shifts the world's balance. Wars, ceasefires, alliances. Power never stands still. Because what happens in West Asia never stays in West Asia. This is the West Asia Post.
0: No matter what your day throws at you, stay in the spa state of mind with the Kohler Spa at home.

Thank you.

Welcome back to the broadcast. You're watching We On World is One. I'm Kripa. Let's begin with the headlines. Prime Minister Narendra Modi is scheduled to meet Russian President Vladimir Putin on the sidelines of the SCO summit in Bishkek from August 31. The leaders are expected to review broader India-Russia bilateral ties. The death toll from floods in Nepal rises to 469, while Tibet reports three deaths rescued. U.S. Naval Institute says USS Theodore Roosevelt strike group will deploy to West Asia in the coming week, replacing the USS George Washington. The move comes as the Iran war continues and U.S. carrier rotations intensify. Syrian President Ahmed al-Sharaa appoints Kurdish leader Mazlum Abdi as a presidential advisor days after Abdi announced the dissolution of Kurdish forces under an integration deal, bringing their fighters and administration into state. Russia criticized the tribunal that convicted former Bosnian Serb leader Ratko Mladic, who died serving a life sentence. UN Chief Antonio Guterres expresses solidarity with survivors and families affected by his crimes. South Korea, the US and Japan to hold joint military exercises from September 7 to 11 near Jeju Island. Seoul says the Freedom Edge drills will focus on countering North Korea's nuclear and missile threats. Four eastern Cuban provinces suffer a blackout after a transmission failure disrupts electricity supplies from three power plants. The outage comes as Cuba reels from an ongoing U.S. energy blockade and worsening power shortages. Indian stocks open higher Friday, with the Sensex gaining over 324,150 after Thursday's sell-off. The IT stocks lead gains, while investors await Fed Chair Kevin Warsh's Jackson Hole speech for interest rate signals.

Our focus this hour is on Iran drawing up a list of conditions to restore normal traffic in the Strait of Hormuz as mediators renewed emphasis on reopening the crucial waterway. Qatar's Prime Minister visited Tehran on Thursday in an effort to revive stalled diplomacy, as U.S. President Donald Trump said Washington was not currently talking to Iran. Qatar's Prime Minister Sheikh Mohammed bin Abdul Rahman Al-Thani met Iran's Foreign Minister Abbas Araghchi in Tehran for talks on the strategic stream. Al-Thani is also the Qatar's Foreign Minister. The meeting follows a week of intense diplomacy involving separate meetings with Oman's top diplomat and senior Pakistani officials seeking ways to end the war and reopen the Strait of Hormuz. It also comes as Washington threatens wider secondary sanctions against countries, banks and companies that continue doing business with Iran as part of a broader

0: it has called economic asphyxiation. A Gulf neighbor of Iran and a U.S. ally, Qatar has served as a back-channel negotiator for the parties and played a direct role in securing a June ceasefire that briefly led to a cessation of hostilities. In the meantime, Secretary of Iran's Supreme National Security Council, Mohsen Rezai, has said that Iran is preparing a list of conditions, adding that one of the conditions is to end the regional war. Agreed with Oman on a shipping corridor through the strait, with parts of the route in Omani waters and parts in Iranian waters. He went on to say that ships would use a designated central channel if the U.S. met Iran's conditions. The maritime shipping through the Strait of Hormuz has slowed to a near standstill. The U.S. Central Command said that as of August 27, it redirected 75 commercial vessels, disabled three and boarded two to ensure compliance. The U.S. military is also preparing to deploy a new aircraft carrier in West Asia to relieve USS George Washington, which arrived in the West Asia region last week, replacing the USS Abraham Lincoln. According to the U.S. Naval Institute, USS Theodore Roosevelt Strike Group is also expected to sail from San Diego on the U.S. West Coast in the coming weeks for more than 7-month deployment. Meanwhile, USS Abraham Lincoln, marred by reports of suicide attempts by sailors, will make a stop in Thailand next week, awaiting deployment in West Asia. On Thursday, UN Secretary General Antonio Guterres expressed concern that new measures or inflammatory rhetoric could escalate tensions linked to the Iran crisis. He also urged all sides to pursue a political solution. UN spokesperson Stefan Dujarric confirmed that UN had received a letter from Iranian Foreign Minister Abbas Araghchi.
1: You know, I think the assessment is that this conflict in somewhat of a frozen kinetic phase continues to do a lot of harm to the region, continues to do a lot of harm to the global economy. I think the Secretary General is concerned about any new measures, any additional rhetoric could lead to an escalation.
0: Lines formed outside Tehran petrol stations from midnight as the daily shortfall met with panic buying, while officials denied a shortage and said prices would have to change without clarifying when or by how much. Long queues stretched for kilometers outside petrol stations in Tehran and other Iranian cities in the early hours of Thursday as the daily fuel shortfall collided with a surge in panic buying and government officials simultaneously confirming that petrol prices will rise. Videos posted on social media showed lines of vehicles forming in the capital and nearby city of Karaj around midnight on Wednesday and lasting into the early hours, with several stations closing before demand could be met. Officials attributed the surge to rumors or shortages, but the scale of the disruption and the announcement of a price increase suggested a growing structural problem. 1 million liters per day is the result of U.S. sanctions that have curtailed imports, U.S.-Israeli strikes on Iranian refining infrastructure and the naval blockade of Iranian ports that has been in place since the war began, remember, on 28th of February this year. The National Iranian Oil Products Refining and Distribution Company said that consumption in Tehran province had risen 30%, but insisted the supply chain was stable. However, the National Iranian Fuel Distribution Company confirmed that average daily distribution rose from 138 million litres in Mordad to 150 million litres, calling the shortage rumours baseless and unfounded, and even urged drivers not to queue unless their tanks were genuinely close to empty. Vice President of Iran for Executive Affairs, Mohammad Jafar, said on Wednesday evening that fuel prices would have to change. He added, I quote it here, we need to sit down with all those involved and then inform the public of the outcome. He acknowledged the current subsidy system was unfair, with car owners benefiting from more subsidized fuel than those without vehicles. Any fuel price increase in Iran carries significant political risk. Tehran's last attempt to raise petrol prices in November 2019 triggered the bloodiest crackdown on protests since the 1979 revolution up to that point, killing an estimated 1,500 people, according to human rights organizations. More recently, in December 2025, Iran was swept away.

way by nationwide protests sparked by persistent hyperinflation that security forces suppressed with lethal force, with tens of thousands of casualties, according to reports. The Pezeshkian government has not set a date for the increase. Reports in Iranian media also suggest a dispute between the IRGC and the government over access to strategic fuel reserves, with the guards reportedly opposing Tehran's unrestricted use of the stockpiles. Neither side has publicly disputed. Well, fuel smuggling is also compounding supply issues. Iranian media reported last week that authorities in the south of the country had dismantled a 6-kilometer pipeline buried under beach sand and seawater used to smuggle fuel out of Iran. The Bandar Abbas Maritime Security Unit also announced the seizure of more than 12,000 liters of smuggled diesel at the open market exchange rate. Now, U.S. President Donald Trump has ordered Lake Ontario to be renamed Lake America, escalating his trade and diplomatic tensions with Canada. The move has drawn an immediate response from Canadian Prime Minister Mark Carney, who rejected the name change. Trump signed an order to the U.S. Department of the Interior to update references to the lake in the official U.S. geographical naming system within a span of 30 days. Speaking at the White House, Trump said the name change would take effect immediately behind him in the Oval Office, where maps showed the lake labeled Lake America. The move comes after U.S.-Canada trade talks broke down last week, leading both countries to impose retaliatory tariffs. Trump defended the decision by accusing Canadian officials of treaty breaking. Lake Ontario is the smallest of the five Great Lakes, and it sits along the border between the Canadian province of Ontario and New York State. Carney, however, hit back, saying the lake's name is around 100 years old and comes from an indigenous term associated with its beauty and its size. Trump's latest move mirrors his decision in January 2025 to rename the Gulf of Mexico as the Gulf of America, a change that was also rejected by Mexico. The U.S. president has also floated the idea of renaming other bodies of water, joking that all that remains is an ocean, potentially the Atlantic or Pacific. Ratko Mladic, the former Bosnian Serb military chief convicted of war crimes for his role in the 1995 massacre in Bosnia, has died. He was serving a life sentence in The Hague for genocide, war crimes and crimes against humanity. Mladic was convicted of genocide for orchestrating the 1995 massacre of at least 8,000 Muslims in an undesignated safe area of Bosnia, Europe's worst atrocity since World War II. The goal, as determined by the United Nations International Criminal Tribunal for the former Yugoslavia, was ethnic cleansing. It was meant to forcibly expel Bosnian Muslims and other non-Serbs to clear Bosnian lands for a greater Serbia. His conviction led the media to dub him the butcher of Bosnia. The slaughter was the grisly culmination of a war that had lasted over 3 years, in which the general pounded the besieged capital, Sarajevo, daily with artillery, tanks, mortars and heavy machine guns of his nationalist Serb army. The 1992 to 1995 war left around 100,000 people dead and 2.2 million displaced. Mladic was the military face of a brutal trial led on the political side by ex-Yugoslav President Slobodan Milosevic and former Bosnian Serb leader Radovan Karadzic. Until Milosevic was toppled by a popular uprising in 2000, Mladic lived securely in Belgrade. Pressure mounted on him only after Milosevic fell from power. He was finally arrested in May 2011 and transferred to The Hague. He was in 2017 with a life sentence upheld on appeal in 2001. He spent his last months in the hospital ward of the UN Detention Center, holding him in a suburb of The Hague. Shifting our focus to India now, Maharashtra Chief Minister Devendra Fadnavis has paused the action against auto rickshaw and taxi drivers for failing to learn Marathi, giving them 1 year extension to have working knowledge of state's official language.
Varnavis assured that no action will be taken.

0: during this period for not being able to speak Marathi. The announcement came after State Transport Department, headed by Shiv Sena Minister Pratap Sarnaik, carried out a checking drive and issued notices to the drivers who failed a Marathi test. Earlier, representatives of auto rickshaw and taxi drivers' organizations met Fadnavis and assured that they fully supported the rule that drivers speak Marathi and were willing to learn it. Explaining the reason behind the decision, Chief Minister Fadnavis' taxi union had appealed that drivers belonged to various age groups and many of them had left formal education years ago, making it difficult to learn Marathi in such a short period. He also said that the language classes will be organized while study material will be provided to help drivers learn functional Marathi.
1: ऑटो चालक और रिक्शा चालक और हमारे टैक्सी चालक संगठना के लोग मुझे मिले, उन्होंने पहले तो इस बात का समर्थन किया है कि मुंबई में काम चलाओ मराठी उनको सीखनी चाहिए, वो सब सीखना चाहते हैं, उनका पूरा उसको समर्थन है। उन्होंने एक बहुत बृहद प्लान तैयार किया है काम चलाओ मराठी सिखाने का, कि इसके लिए एक साल का समय उनको दिया जाए। राज्य सरकार ने उनकी बात को माना है, एक साल का समय उनको दिया जा रहा है।
0: The Maharashtra government has announced in April that non-Marathi drivers must learn basic Marathi, setting a deadline of 15, failing which their badges would be suspended for 3 months. On August 20, during the first statewide checking, the Transport Department issued notices to 1,268 commercial passenger vehicle drivers for not having adequate knowledge of Marathi. India's sugar market is facing a supply squeeze just as festive demand is set to rise. Retail sugar prices have climbed to around 65 rupees per kilogram, while several quick commerce platforms and offline retailers have started limiting how much consumers can buy. Platforms including Blinkit, Zepto and Swiggy Instamart have imposed product-specific caps, while some outlets are reportedly restricting purchases to around 2 to 3 kilograms per customer. The restrictions come ahead of festivals when households, sweet shops and food businesses typically increase sugar purchases. The price rise is being driven by tighter supplies and stronger seasonal demand. Excess rainfall, waterlogging, deficient rainfall in some regions and crop diseases, they have all affected production in key sugar-producing states. At the same time, around 800,000 tons of sugar exports have added to domestic supply pressure. Packaged food manufacturers are also facing higher input costs, with several companies considering 5 to 6% price increases if sugar prices remain elevated. Preventing hoarding, 1 million tons of raw sugar imports duty-free under a tariff rate code. Importers have also been given 2 months

The key question now is how quickly additional supplies reach the market and whether that can bring prices down before festive demand peaks. Moving on now, SL Group Chairman Dr. Subhash Chandra has issued a statement over media reports related to the NCLT loan settlement order. Dr. Chandra categorically disputed several figures and claims that have appeared in certain sections of the media. He said reports suggesting that he had personally borrowed money or had guaranteed loans worth 22,000 and urged media platforms to present the facts accurately. Dr. Chandra issued an official statement saying that he is issuing a press release in the interest of all stakeholders for the sake of complete transparency. In his official statement, he said, and I quote, "I have to state that certain vested media houses are spreading wrong information about my personal insolvency matter in NCLT. I urge all media platforms to publish the facts and to remove any misinformation that is incorrectly interpreted from the court order." The SL Group chairman further clarified that he has not borrowed any money from any lender and he was only involved as a personal guarantor. The total claim against Dr. Subhash Chandra as a personal guarantor in the personal insolvency proceedings is only 3,992 crore rupees by the objectors of the plan and not 22,000 crore rupees as suggested in some reports. Dr. Chandra said besides 620 crore rupees of the 3,992 crore claim has already been settled, adding that the borrowing entities have offered a further settlement of 1,063 crore rupees to the lenders concerned. He further said that the borrowing entities for which he had provided personal guarantees had repaid nearly 43,000 crore rupees against total company dues of around 45,000 crore rupees as of January 24, 2019. According to the statement, the borrowing entities have assured that they will settle any remaining amount. He also rejected reports regarding his personal net worth, saying that the market capitalization of SL Group companies had been incorrectly treated as his individual wealth. Updates from the world of sports now. The Indian women's hockey team has secured its best finish at the World Cup in more than half a year so in style by beating Germany to finish fifth at the showpiece event. The Indian team had already enjoyed an encouraging campaign despite narrowly missing out on the semi-finals with just one defeat in five games, and they ended their campaign with arguably their best performance of the tournament against world number five Germany. A brace from Navneet Kaur and a field goal by Ishika Chaudhary in the Netherlands gave world number 9 India a 3-goal lead against the Germans. Germany pulled one back late in the final quarter, but it was only a consolation. The win rounds off an impressive campaign for India and secures the best World Cup finish since the inaugural edition in 1974, where they came fourth. Their only defeat in the tournament came against defending champions and world number one Netherlands, who had to fight it out for their 2-0 win. The World Cup performance will give the team confidence heading into the Asian Games next month. In cinema, regional identities often define stardom, yet the film industries of South India have consistently broken geographical boundaries. In a unique cultural phenomenon, some of the absolute biggest icons worshipped by millions in the South actually hail from entirely different states, proving that charisma and storytelling transcend nativity. Let's start with Rajnikanth, India's ultimate superstar. He was born Shivaji Rao Gaikwad into a Marathi family. Before he was a deity of Tamil cinema, he was a bus conductor in Bangalore. He moved to Chennai to pursue acting. He transformed into an unprecedented cultural force. Today, Tamil Nadu treats Rajnikanth not just as an actor, but as an emotional redefining the mass hero archetype despite having no native roots in the state. M.G. Ramachandran, another actor born in a different background. He was born to a candy-based family in Sri Lanka with deep Malayali ancestry from Kerala. MGR did not just act in Tamil cinema. He shaped the socio-political fabric of Tamil Nadu. He was one of the stars of Kollywood who later became the chief minister of Tamil Nadu. Let's talk about another actor now, R. Madhavan.
He was born and raised in Jamshedpur.

is from a Tamil Brahmin family. Though ethnically Tamil, Madhavan grew up far from the southern film hubs. He skyrocketed to fame with Mani Ratnam's Alai Payuthe, instantly becoming the South's favorite romantic lead. He went on to bridge the North-South gap seamlessly, delivering iconic blockbusters in both Tamil and Hindi cinema. Kajal Agrawal, the leading lady of Telugu and Tamil films, was born and raised in Mumbai, Maharashtra. Despite her North Indian roots, Kajal established herself as one of the most bankable top-tier actresses down south. With blockbuster hits like Magadhira, Darling and Thupakki, she became a household name across Telangana, Andhra Pradesh and Tamil Nadu. Another actress, Tamanna Bhatia, the southern screen queen, was born and raised in Mumbai. Tamanna found her true superstardom in Telugu and Tamil cinema. In her acting career, she became an indispensable pillar of southern commercial cinema. Bhatia occasionally steps into Bollywood projects as well. With that, it's a wrap of this bulletin. Stay tuned to VEON for more updates and news. Thank you for watching.

Thank you.

0: My brother-in-law called this morning crying and said that their entire house had been swept away. Three family members were rescued, but his brother is still missing.
1: Runs being swept away by the floods, including people. It's a heartbreaking incident. I'm teaching here for 18 years, and I've never seen anything like this here before.
2: When I reached Dunga Bazaar, in half an hour the flood came and damaged all the market. People were preparing to go to office then. How many people are missing or dead, we don't know.
3: It came in suddenly and exploded like a bomb. The river looked small from distance, but it suddenly started overflowing and swept through this place.

systems failed, and then the valleys echoed with screams. A scene of devastation and destruction. Himalayan horror captured on camera. Nepal flood fury is a reminder of the region's acute climate vulnerability, hundreds missing and scores dead, and the rescue teams are racing against time. And this is Inside South Asia. Our top focus remains on this human tragedy that has shocked the world.

An animation shows the Himalayan border region between Nepal and Tibet, tracing the possible avalanche believed to have triggered catastrophic flooding. Using pre-event imagery, the animation highlights the mountainous area northeast of the Rasuagadi border crossing, where authorities believe a mass of ice, rock and debris collapsed and moved through the region before unleashing a refilled flood downstream. The cause of the disaster remains under investigation. Look at these images of the region before and after.

0: So what exactly happened? Up next, we tell you how the tragedy unfolded in the Himalayan region.
1: The river suddenly changes character. What was once a powerful mountain stream becomes an unstoppable wall of water.

it tears through roads. It rips apart bridges. It throws vehicles and debris downstream. Buildings disappear beneath the surge. In some of the most disturbing visuals from Tibet, people can be seen desperately trying to run for their lives at the Girong port before the water suddenly explodes through the area and sweeps everything away. A massive concrete slab is carried by the torrent as it smashes into a bridge with terrifying force.

0: This is the destruction left behind by the Bhote Koshi River in Nepal's Rasuwa district. At 9 a.m. local time, water surged in from the Tibetan side. Villages, vehicles, bridges and major infrastructure were hit. Around 42 kilometers of the road connecting Nuwakot to the Rasuwagadi border crossing was washed away or severely damaged. Multiple concrete bridges have also collapsed, and there is growing fear for hundreds of travelers. Nearly 400 people heading towards Tibet for the Kailash Mansarovar pilgrimage were left out of contact.
1: This is one festival is coming, it's full moon also in Nepal and India celebrate. So for that, you know, so many Hindu pilgrims, they were on their travel. So those people also affected Nepal side. And even for the Tibet also, they are traveling for the full moon purpose.
0: The preliminary list includes 291 foreigners and 93 Nepalese nationals. Among the foreign travelers are 105 Indians, along with nationals from the US, Britain, Australia, Malaysia, the Netherlands and South Africa. Scientists are examining the possibility of an ice avalanche, which could have been caused by a glacial collapse in the Tibetan region.
2: The height where we are assuming that ice was broken is about 5,200 meters from the sea level, and then the vertical drop of almost 1,200 meters, and then again the ice might have melted during that drop, and then again it carried several amounts of tons of sediments in that low parts, and then again there was another vertical drops all the way to the rivers.
0: And the danger does not end. The Bhote Koshi originates in Tibet, flows through Nepal and joins the Trishuli system before the river enters India as the Kosi. That is why Bihar is now watching the river system closely. The Himalayan disaster has now become a regional warning. One river, three countries, and a wall of water that showed just how quickly nature can turn deadly. Bureau Report, We On, World is One.
3: India has stepped up efforts as hundreds are missing in Nepal floods. Emergency items include temporary shelters, blankets, hygiene kits, solar lamps and medicines, and more relief supplies will be sent in the next few days as well.

0: the assistance that provided. As you would have seen through the releases that have been put out by us, two aircraft with humanitarian assistance have been sent to Kathmandu. A C-130J aircraft took off yesterday at around 8:30 p.m. carrying 10 tons of relief material, including temporary shelters, blankets, hygiene kits, solar lamps, medicines, etc. And then this morning, a C-17 aircraft departed with 37.5 tons of supplies. In total, across the two departures by air, India has sent 47.5 tons of emergency relief supplies aimed at Nepal's ongoing rescue and relief operations.
1: From ravaging floods in Nepal to a hospital fire tragedy in Pakistan's capital, it seems to be a week of unfortunate incidents in South Asia. Early on the 26th of August, at least 40 newborn babies died in a fire at a state-run hospital in Islamabad. The Wednesday's tragedy, among the deadliest hospital fires in recent years, has brought the focus back on poor safety laws and building codes, as well as lax enforcement in Pakistan. Our next report gets you more details.
2: The Pakistan Institute of Medical Sciences, or PIMS, is located in Pakistan's capital, with 156 beds in its maternal and adult. Early on Wednesday, a fire broke out on the third floor of the mother and child unit at the state-run hospital. The newborn babies in the ward were either in incubators or hooked on oxygen equipment. It is to be noted that oxygen is not flammable on its own, but it can accelerate a fire, making materials burn hotter and faster. Reportedly, an air conditioning unit caught fire, which soon spread, killing 14 of the 15 babies who were in the ward at the time. Chaotic and harrowing scenes were described by eyewitnesses at the hospital, including intense smoke and broken glass, with some complaining that rescuers were slow to respond.
3: At around 5:45 or 6 in the morning, we heard very loud explosions. We were sleeping outside in the hospital's porch. At first, I thought perhaps they were firing a ceremonial salute for Rabi al-Awwal, because they sometimes fire cannon salutes, so I assumed that was what the sound was. About 10 minutes later, my mother went upstairs and called us from there, saying that the ward upstairs was on fire. We immediately ran upstairs. We didn't even have shoes on. When we reached upstairs, we couldn't get as far as the ward because it was completely filled with smoke. We couldn't see anything ahead, and it was becoming difficult to breathe.
2: Fortunately, 7 other babies, 2 men and 10 mothers were rescued from elsewhere in the hospital. According to Pakistan's, minimized their deceased babies through their wristbands, while others could only get them based on their ages. Some of the babies were only 3 hours old. Consolable Javeria, who lost her infant in the blaze, said the door to the neonatal intensive care unit was locked and lambasted what she said was a slow response from emergency services.
4: They arrived after 2 hours. For 2 hours, I kept crying and wailing. Then, these people broke into the ward

0: from here. Rescue team arrived too late. Police arrived after 4 hours and said they are here to investigate. To hell with you, rescue team and police. Babies burnt to death there, but nobody could save them. What did they go to get downstairs, leaving the children alone? The door of NICU was locked. I do not believe this. Give me my child back. My demand is, I want justice. They are caught by the same fire. Why did the doctors leave the children there? One nurse, one doctor, one gynecologist, one pediatrician. There was nobody in the entire ward. Why were they not there?
1: Pakistan's Prime Minister Shehbaz Sharif, who chaired a high-level meeting on hospital fire, expressed deep anger, called for an investigation and sacked Health Secretary Aslam Ghori, the country's top civil servant for the department. Talal Chaudhry, addressing the media outside the hospital, said that authorities would launch a probe and that the bodies of the 14 babies had been handed over to their parents.
2: Immediately after this rescue operation, all the evidence based on which, in the coming days, the inquiry team will investigate and reach a conclusion, and accountability will then begin, and alongside that, whatever changes are required in planning to prevent such incidents in the future.
1: Taking note of the tragedy, the United Nations Children's Agency, UNICEF, said it was deeply saddened by the deaths and called for an urgent review and strengthening of fire prevention and safety standards across health facilities. In Pakistan, where safety laws and building codes are not adhered to strictly, fires in large buildings are frequent. In January, more than 65 people were killed in a shopping center fire in the port city of Karachi. Though the government healthcare is subsided, the facilities are under-resourced and more often than not, overburdened. Watchdogs have time and again criticized facilities as mismanaged. Tragically, the unfortunate death of newborn babies is yet another grim reminder of the issues Pakistan needs to address rather urgently.
3: Pakistan has not missed an opportunity to emphasize its role as a mediator in the US-Iran peace negotiations. Early this week, Pakistan's Army Chief Asim Munir was in Tehran trying to revive the stalled peace talks. Back at home, though, the situation is unraveling in not quite favorable terms. One of Pakistan's most influential politicians, the president of Jamiat Ulema-e-Islam, Maulana Fazlur Rahman, on the 24th of August, delivered a sharp rebuke to Asim Munir. Questioning the Pakistani army, he reminded the nation of the humiliation Pakistan endured in 1971, further warning that the country could face yet another division. His remarks appear to point towards growing unrest and anger over the military's repression from Pakistan-occupied Kashmir to the rest of provinces of Balochistan and Khyber Pakhtunkhwa. Our next report gets you more details.
4: The 1971 war with India remains one of the darkest chapters in Pakistan's military history. A time of deep humiliation for Islamabad. The pain and shame of that defeat is compounded each time the nation is reminded of it. Maulana Fazlur Rahman, a prominent religious and political leader, has now reopened this old wound with his recent criticism of Field Marshal Asim Munir. Addressing a JUIF convention in Peshawar, Jamiat Islam chief questioned the military's leadership, the chest thumping and grand claims at a time when ordinary Pakistanis are enduring immense hardship. Fazlur Rahman criticized Munir by recalling how in December 1971, the Pakistan army had surrendered to India just one day after then President Yahya Khan had vowed to fight to the end. The 13-day war concluded with the surrender of roughly 93,000 Pakistani troops in Dhaka

0: leading to the loss of East Pakistan and the creation of Bangladesh. By drawing a direct, sharp parallel between the military's promises and subsequent capitulation in 1971 and Asim Munir's current posture, Rahman questioned why the public continues to bear the burden while the establishment, in his view, remains indifferent. He went further, warning that continued oppression and violence could once again reshape the region's political and territorial map. But this is not the first time he has targeted the Pakistan Army Chief. Last month, he accused the army of abandoning its own soldiers during the 1919 Kargil War and using their sacrifices to shield itself from criticism. In a scathing attack, Rahman had told Munir to take care of his uniform if he wanted to influence Pakistan's politics. The comments triggered. However, his latest criticism lands at a politically sensitive moment. Coming just, authority and powers have expanded dramatically. Last week, Pakistan enacted a defense law granting the army chief sweeping powers over military personnel. This includes the authority to retire, discharge, or retain officers and to amend retirement rules. The legislation comes on the heels of the 27th Constitutional Amendment passed in November last year, which has recognized Pakistan's military command structure and further strengthened the position of the Army Chief. Also, Rahman's remarks mark a significant shift for a politician who has spent decades operating within Pakistan's civil-military framework. As the leader of one of the country's largest Devbandi Islamist parties, he has a complex, often cooperative relationship with the military establishment. The lambasting coincides with the protests that have jolted Pakistan-occupied Kashmir. Following demonstrations in occupied Kashmir, unrest has gained momentum in Sindh province as well. Political groups have taken to the streets against proposals for new provinces and development projects they claim threaten the region's land, water and natural resources. Activists allege that more than 100 Sindhi political activists are currently missing or are being held by Pakistan's security and intelligence agencies. These recent developments on the home front are threatening to spiral out of control if not addressed soon. Even as Asim Munir tries to play the role of mediator abroad, growing unrest at home tells a different story. Pakistan wants to project stability and influence overseas, but rising tensions within the country suggests that its biggest challenges may be closer to home and it would do well to address those first.
1: On the 22nd of August, hundreds of rowers participated in the iconic snake boat race in India's southern Keralam state. 20 wooden boats, 100 foot long and powered by about 100 rowers each, chopped through backwaters in a magnificent display of strength and perfect coordination to compete for the most prestigious Nehru Trophy. Also, Keralam celebrated Onam this week. Take a look at these visuals as we wrap up this edition of Inside South Asia.

Welcome back. Thanks for staying with us. You're watching Beyond World is One. I'm Jyotsna Kumar. This is News Point. Let's begin with the headlines. Prime Minister Narendra Modi is scheduled to meet Russian Vladimir Putin on the sidelines of the SCO summit in Bishkek from 31st of August. Leaders are expected to review broader India-Russia bilateral ties. The death toll from floods in Nepal rises to 469, while Tibet reports three deaths. More than 1,400 people remain missing, including at least 290 Indians, with 84 Indians rescued.

U.S. Naval Institute says USS Theodore Roosevelt Strike Group will deploy for weeks, replacing the USS George Washington. The move comes as Iran war continues and U.S. carrier rotations intensify. Russia criticized the tribunal that convicted former Bosnian Serb leader Ratko Mladic, who died serving a life sentence. UN Chief Antonio Guterres expresses solidarity with victims, survivors, and families affected by his crimes. Syrian President Ahmed al-Sharaa appoints Kurdish leader Mazlum Abdi as a presidential advisor days after Abdi announced the dissolution of Kurdish forces under an integration deal, bringing their fighters and administration into state. South Korea, the United States, and Japan to hold joint military exercises September 7th to 11th near Jeju Island. Seoul says the Freedom Edge drills will focus on countering North Korea's nuclear and missile threats. Four eastern Cuban provinces suffer a blackout after a transmission failure disrupts electricity supplies from three power plants. The outage comes as Cuba reels from an ongoing U.S. energy blockade and worsening power outages.

Venezuela is weighing an exit from OPEC as ties with U.S. deepen, potentially dealing another blow to the oil group's influence. The move comes as Washington seeks greater access to Venezuela's vast crude reserves.

0: Nepal and China are warning of fresh flood risks as debris have formed two lakes side of the border that threatened to burst. And this comes as rescuers continue searching for more than 1,400 people who are still missing after flash floods and landslides. The death toll in Nepal has now risen to 469, with entire villages swept away. Another 977 people are out of contact in Nepal, including 517 foreign tourists. In fact, three people have been killed and over 550 remain missing.
1: There can be dead bodies buried underneath the rubble. The floodwaters that flowed from above, there could be bodies buried. We can't say for sure right now, but we are working.
0: Before and after satellite images show the scale of destruction, with homes, roads and bridges wiped out by a wall of ice, mud and debris. Now, the drone footage from the disaster zone shows buried under thick layers of sludge. The Red Cross said the entire villages had been destroyed and impassable roads and bridges had left communities cut off. The full scale of the disaster remains unclear. The U.S. Geological Survey says the disaster was caused by a glacial collapse, triggering a massive debris flow downstream. Experts say climate change and rapidly melting Himalayan glaciers are increasing the risk of glacial lake floods and collapses. And the wall of mud and water traveled nearly 170 kilometers into Nepal and was described by experts as an inland tsunami.
2: We saw the gust of water all the way, dirty mud, rising all the way four story high. We ran for our life. 500 steps all the way up the mountain to be safe.
3: Did you hear something before?
2: Yes.
3: You saw
2: what did it say? Like waterfall, it felt like a boulder falling down. That's what it was, a big rock. When it hits water, what happens? It comes a hole in. So we were thinking it's earthquake. Right, but we still don't know, because I was also told that, you know, this is more like a glacier burst. That's what I think the army folks told us. So we have to go with what they say, so I don't know.
0: Authorities now fear a second disaster. Nepal says a lake formed by debris blocking a river is rising and can burst. China says 3 million cubic meters of water could flow into a dammed lake over the next 3 days. Now that's equivalent to about 1,200 Olympic-sized swimming pools. Chinese authorities say the risk of breach could peak around September 1st. Missing foreigners, many tourists and trekkers, including Hindu pilgrims returning from Mount Kailash. At least 219 nationals remain missing, while 84 have been rescued.
4: My brother had gone for the pilgrimage, and the travel agency informed me that some of the pilgrims have been hospitalized. When we asked for more information on those who have been admitted, they, travel agents, said they will call as soon as they have any update.
0: The United States says 90 Americans are out of contact. Other missing foreigners include citizens from Australia, Britain, Malaysia, the Netherlands, Portugal, South Africa, and South Korea. Meanwhile, a magnitude 5 earthquake struck the Tibet region late on Thursday, and the epicenter was hundreds of miles north of the region, which was hit by the flash flood. Now, U.S. President Donald Trump says Russia will not attack a NATO country, playing down media reports that CIA Director John Ratcliffe warned Russian officials against such an attack earlier in the week. Trump's latest comments came as the U.S. reviews its presence in Europe and informs NATO allies that it wants to see a European-led defense of the continent. Well, Trump told Axios in a phone interview that he believes Russian President Vladimir Putin will not attack a NATO country. He repeated that CIA Director John Ratcliffe, who flew to Russia to meet briefly with intelligence counterparts, had not been dispatched to deliver any particular message. He later repeated his claim when asked about it. Listen to this.
5: Committed to not attacking a NATO territory.
6: I've had good talks with him. He's not going to be attacking a NATO territory.
0: Now, Trump's comments came after U.S. media reported that Ratcliffe had traveled to Moscow to warn Russia of a NATO member. Now, the Wall Street Journal is now reporting that Ratcliffe was sent on a secret mission, keeping even some senior White House and military officials out of the loop. Ratcliffe's main message was that the U.S. remains committed to NATO's Article 5 and that Moscow should not test the alliance. A senior EU official said European intelligence agencies see no sign of Russia planning a military attack on European NATO countries for now. However, the official speaking on condition of anonymity noted there is no doubt that Russia is still actively trying to create difficulties for NATO nations. While adding to the tension, Russia has warned it could retaliate against the UK for its support of Kyiv by striking military targets inside and outside Ukraine. Britain's Prime Minister Andy Burnham said that this week that the UK would allow Kyiv to access to classified technology to start its own production of Storm Shadow long-range cruise missiles, while France has already agreed to support. Now, Maria Zakharova, Russia's foreign ministry spokesperson, said on Thursday that Britain and France were playing with fire. Meanwhile, the Pentagon's policy chief, Elbridge Colby, told NATO members on Thursday that the alliance must adapt and that he wants to hear from allies as part of a review of U.S. forces in Europe. He explained the review was meant to enable a more European-led defense of the continent. Washington announced this month's review of U.S. troops deployments in Europe in June and recently sent NATO members a questionnaire covering issues ranging from defense spending to strategy procurement and support for U.S. foreign policy priorities. Now, according to Reuters, the review will create at least four sets of options for Defense Secretary, or rather, PTEC said, by November 6th. Well ahead of a December deadline for its completion. The process has fueled questions among European officials about whether it intends to use the review as a genuine consultation, a symbolic gesture, or a negotiating tactic.
6: Our generation has on the battlefield, shoulder to shoulder with British.
0: A month after a mass migrant influx into Spain's North African enclave, Ceuta, the migration crisis is now spilling onto the streets again. Protests erupted into clashes with police on Thursday. Tensions have built up between local residents and thousands of migrants still stranded in the tiny territory, especially over security and living conditions, as much so that demonstrators charged into a beach where their belongings were even set on fire during the disturbances. The tensions intensified further after a military vehicle carrying four soldiers was reportedly attacked by around 70 migrants. The soldiers fled and called police. Now, 12 Moroccan migrants were detained and one soldier suffered minor injuries after being hit by a stone. Madrid has faced mounting criticism from Ceuta, while Spain's opposition parties also accused the government of losing control of the territory. Meanwhile, Spain's defense minister reassured Ceuta that the territory has not been abandoned.
7: I have learned firsthand about their feelings of anguish, abandonment and insecurity. I would like to apologize to all those who may have felt or who may even still feel today abandoned or deported.
0: Following a cabinet decision aimed at bringing up action, a new single command led by Territorial Policy Minister Angel Victor Torres will now oversee Spain's response in Ceuta.
1: Our priority is the return of adults and minors, but I repeat that this must always be done in accordance with international law, with respect for human rights, and also in line with what is fundamentally humanitarian law.
0: Ceuta is just 18 square kilometers, and the migrant population strains its limited shelter and public services. More than 70,000 people crossed from Morocco into Ceuta on 30th of July by swimming or walking across the border. Most return to Morocco within hours, but many still remain. Among them are unaccompanied minors who cannot sit

says it is now working to identify migrants and process returns. In other news, Pakistan and Kuwait have signed a new defense agreement aimed at significantly expanding military cooperation between the two countries. And the Protocol Agreement 2026, signed in Rawalpindi, builds on the Bilateral Defense Cooperation Agreement of 2023. The agreement was finalized during an official visit by Kuwaiti Defense Minister. He met with his Pakistani counterpart, Khwaja Asif, and Pakistan's Army Chief Field Marshal Asim Munir at military headquarters in Rawalpindi. Under the new agreement, forces will extend assistance to Kuwait in areas including military training, capacity building, border management, and other mutually agreed fields of defense cooperation. According to the Pakistani military, both sides discussed regional security and agreed to further expand institutional ties, reaffirming their commitment to a strong partnership contributing to regional stability. The development follows months of discussion over expanding security ties between Pakistan and Kuwait, which has faced attacks during the conflict involving Iran and the United States. According to reports, Kuwait earlier had been seeking a substantially greater Pakistani military presence, potentially involving troops, fighter jets, drones, and air defense systems. However, Pakistani officials had said that Islamabad was not considering the deployment of troops. Now, just weeks ago, Pakistan, Saudi Arabia, and Turkey signed a Mecca joint defense agreement in the Saudi holy city of Mecca. Of August, the landmark pact contains a collective defense provision under which an armed attack against one of the three signatories is to be treated as an attack against all three. While all governments have stressed that these agreements are strictly defensive, the Kuwait agreement, alongside Pakistan's recent defense arrangements with Saudi Arabia and Turkey, marks a significant expansion of Islamabad's military and strategic engagements across the Gulf and wider region.

And a political storm has spilled onto the cricket field at Lords. The Pakistan Cricket Board has lodged a formal complaint with Sky Sports after the broadcaster aired an interview with the sons of jailed former Pakistan Prime Minister and cricket captain Imran Khan during the England-Pakistan test. PCB was so angered by the broadcast that Pakistan reportedly considered refusing to return to the field. But after tense discussions involving the England and Wales Cricket Board, Pakistan returned for the afternoon session. Now, the controversy erupted during the first day of the second test between England and Pakistan at Lord's. Sky Sports commentator and former England captain Michael Atherton interviewed Imran Khan's sons, Qasim and Suleiman, notably. Atherton is one of the 21 former cricket captains who have called for Khan to receive humane treatment and proper medical care, including an independent medical assessment and access to necessary treatment. Now, during the interview, Qasim Khan alleged that authorities were deliberately keeping his father isolated and said that the family feared for his life. The board objected to the interview being aired during the test coverage and formally complained to Sky Sports. Reports say that the PCB had warned that Pakistan's players would refuse to return to the field after lunch if the interview was broadcast. Well, Sky Sports initially held back the segment before eventually airing it during the lunch break. The England and Wales Cricket Board was then drawn into the dispute with discussions taking place with the Pakistan touring party. Pakistan ultimately returned to the field and the match continued as scheduled. Now, the controversy comes amid renewed concerns over Imran Khan's health and his treatment in custody. The 73-year-old former Prime Minister

Cancer has been one of the hardest to treat, and now a new daily pill is offering a potent new option for patients with advanced disease. Also, what if I told you that one of the nature's strangest survivors holds a clue to fighting cancer in general? Well, the U.S. Food and Drug Administration has approved Tarak Sanrazib, sold under the brand name of Razanq, for adults with metastatic pancreatic cancer. Now, that's not all. It would be applicable only to those who have received at least one prior systemic treatment or those who haven't signed up for multi-agent therapy. Now, a clinical trial has shown patients with metastatic pancreatic cancer taking the drug can live nearly twice as long on the new drug than those on standard chemotherapy, precisely about 13.2 months over 6.7 months. Scientists view it as nothing of a breakthrough. In fact, it marks the first approved targeted therapy for pancreatic cancer designed to inhibit ARIAS, a pathway that has long been considered extremely difficult to target. And that is what makes this approval so significant. And this could mark a turning point in the fight against one of the deadliest forms of cancer. However, experts are not just stopping at one option. Scientists are now looking closely at natural defenses for clues that could one day help human cancer research in bats. Now, why is that? Now, case in point are long-lived bats. They can live for decades despite the cellular damage that builds up with aging. Researchers now want the same for humans, but how would that be even possible? Well, in the little brown bat, scientists found high activity of P53. Which is a protein that helps protect cells from becoming cancerous. And they also found extra copies of the particular gene which helps make this protein. In other words, when the damage was beyond repair, the cells appeared to choose cell destruction over survival. And this proves to be particularly significant because damaged cells that escape destruction can potentially become cancerous. Researchers say they found a similar strategy in elephants, which is another long-lived cancer-resistant species. But here is the catch. These findings are still an early biological clue and not a treatment for cancer itself, at least not yet. The big question is whether scientists can translate these natural defenses into the new ways of preventing or treating cancer in humans. Now, Sri Lanka held on for a dramatic draw in the second test against India and Colombo. The Sri Lankans were rescued largely by a century from Sonal Dinusha, who has emerged as a star for the hosts. India still win the series 1-0, but it has hurt their chances of reaching the World Test Championship final. India had bowled Sri Lanka for 290 in the first innings, 213 runs behind, and enforced a follow-on with Sri Lanka, staring at heavy defeat. Sonal Dinusha had already scored a century in the first innings, and he dug in again. He initially took Sri Lanka to 229 for 6 on day 4 before rain cut short play, and that left Sri Lanka going into the final day still 6 wickets down. And far from safe, Dinusha then frustrated the Indian bowlers again and batted through to a second century of the match and finishing unbeaten on 133. Dinusha becomes just the third batter in history to score twin hundreds for a team that has followed on. He also finishes the series with 3 centuries. The host eventually declared their innings on 429 for 9, and the players then shook hands. A win would have given India 12 points and further improved their points percentage to 63.33 in the World Test Championship and moved them up to the fourth spot. However, India and Sri Lanka each pocketed 4 points after the draw. And with that, India's points percentage has dropped to 51.52, but they remain static at the fifth spot. India faces an uphill task to reach the WTC final. The next red ball assignment for Shubham Gill's side is a 2-match series in New Zealand, which is followed by the Border Gavaskar series at home. Next up, let's get you all the latest from the world of entertainment. Pop star Harry Styles paused his latest concert performance to pay a moving tribute to the late country legend Dolly Parton. Addressing the crowd, Styles took a quiet moment to honor the icon's legacy rather than singing her material. His audience to join him in celebrating her life as Parton's timeless classic.

After earning $1 billion from theaters worldwide, Toy Story 5 has been given an official streaming premiere date. The movie is set to release on 23rd September. Fans will be able to join Woody, Buzz Lightyear, and the rest of the gang from home when the fifth installment makes its home platform debut. Legendary voice actor Peter Cullen, who is best known for providing the commanding yet gentle baritone behind Transformers hero Optimus Prime, has died at the age of 85. Cullen passed away peacefully at his home in Los Angeles, surrounded by his family.

All right, that's all this point for today. News and updates will follow on the other side. Let's take a look at some of the images that have caught the world's attention. Do stay with us. You're watching Beyond. World is One.

Thank you.

Hello and welcome back to Vyond. World is One. I'm Kanushka Sarkar and this is Speed News. All the stories that are making headlines at this hour. The death toll from devastating floods and landslides along the Nepal-Tibet border has risen to 469. More than 1,400 people missing, with at least 290 Indians, including tourists and Mount Kailash pilgrims, still unaccounted for. Authorities say 84 Indians have been rescued so far. Rescue teams are continuing efforts to locate those still unaccounted for and bring affected people to safety. The Nepalese army's rescue teams are racing to save more than 100 people trapped inside a hydro-powered tunnel after devastating floods swept through the region. The army says 350 workers and locals have already been rescued, but rapid flood waters and difficult terrain are hampering operations. They described massive destruction, with workers swept away and hydropower projects badly damaged. Rescuers have evacuated 555 tourists and relocated 499 local residents and construction workers in Tibet after a devastating mudslide near the Nepal border. Chinese state media reports that all 555 affected tourists have been evacuated, with no tourists left stranded. The nationalities of the tourists have not been specified yet. U.S. President Donald Trump says Russian President Vladimir Putin will not attack NATO territory, playing down reports of U.S. concerns about a possible Russian move against the alliance. Trump also dismissed reports that CIA Director John Ratcliffe traveled to Moscow this week to Russia against attacking a NATO member. The Kremlin confirmed Ratcliffe held talks with Russia's foreign intelligence chief, but said that there was nothing unusual about the meeting. The visit was Ratcliffe's first known trip to Russia as CIA director and comes amid stalled Ukraine peace talks and continued tensions between Moscow and the West. US President Donald Trump has hinted that his administration may impose sanctions on Chinese banks over their links to Iran. When asked why he had not yet sanctioned Chinese banks, Trump said that so. He added that the U.S. does not have to announce every action in advance. China has opposed U.S. secondary calling them illegal. China remains Iran's biggest trading partner in oil transactions handled by banks. The U.S. Naval Institute says the USS Theodore Roosevelt carrier strike group is expected to be deployed in West Asia in the coming weeks. It'll replace the USS George Washington, which recently arrived in the region. The move comes as the U.S. Navy intensifies carrier rotations. Pakistan and Kuwait have signed a new defense agreement aimed at expanding military cooperation between the two countries. The protocol agreement, 2026, signed in Rawalpindi, builds on a bilateral defense cooperation in 2023. The agreement was finalized during a visit by Kuwaiti Defense Minister Sheikh Abdullah Al

Ali Abdullah Al Saleem Al Sabah. He held the talks with Pakistan Defense Minister Khwaja Asif and Army Chief Field Marshal Asim Munir. Under the agreement, Pakistan will provide support to Kuwait in areas including military training, capacity building and border management.

Syrian President Ahmad al-Shara has appointed Kurdish leader Mazlum Abdi as an advisor to the presidency. This comes days after the Kurdish-led Syrian Democratic Forces announced their dissolution administration into the Syrian state. Trump administration has issued new guidance seeking to restrict certain internships for international students. Universities have been warned that they could lose certification to enroll foreign students if they fail to comply with circular practical training rules. UCLA has paused some circular practical training authorization while it reviews recent federal guidance and determines the next steps. While UC Berkeley said that it may not process certain requests in the near future, though degree-required training will continue. The move comes amid growing federal scrutiny of U.S. universities, raising concerns over academic and due process. Icelanders will vote on Saturday on joining the European Union, with the campaign entering its final hours. The referendum will not decide EU membership itself. A second vote would be required if Iceland reaches a membership agreement with the bloc. The No campaign says Iceland is better off outside the EU, while the Yes camp says reopening talks would allow voters to assess the terms before making a final decision. Iceland abandoned EU membership talks in 2013 after 4 years of negotiations. Renewed interest has since been fueled by economic pressures, the war in Ukraine, and growing regional security concerns. Cuba will reopen its new school year on September 1st, despite a deepening university crisis. The government plans to bring in university students, professionals from other sectors, and retired teachers while offering additional compensation to keep schools staffed. Authorities have told schools to allow children to attend in comfortable clothes while still wearing their traditional red neckerchiefs.

U.S. President Donald Trump has ordered Lake Ontario to be renamed Lake America. Trump signed an executive order directing the U.S. Department of the Interior to update the lake's name in the official U.S. geographical naming system. Trump said the name change would take effect immediately. But Canadian Prime Minister Mark Carney has rejected the move, saying the lake will remain Lake Ontario, then, now and always. Carney said the name is more than 4 years old and comes from the Wendat term Ontario.

Hundreds of Norwegians gathered outside the Royal Palace in Oslo to hold a vigil for King Harald. The people laid flowers, lit candles and left messages for the 18-year-old monarch. According to the Royal Palace, King Harald, who was hospitalized with complications from a blood disorder, is now in extremely critical condition. Emotional crowds gathered through the night, with some people in tears paying tribute to the king. A choir also sang spontaneously outside the palace as Norwegians came together in a show of support for the monarch.

Prime Minister Narendra Modi set to meet Russian President Vladimir Putin on the sidelines of the upcoming SCO summit in Bishkek. India's Ministry of External Affairs says that the two leaders will review

full range of India-Russia bilateral relations. Modi will visit Uzbekistan from August 29 to 30th before travelling to Bishkek for the SCO summit from August 31st to September 1st. The meeting comes days after External Affairs Minister S. Jaishankar met Putin in Moscow and discussed growing bilateral economic cooperation. South Korea, the United States and Japan will hold joint military exercises from September 7th to 8th near Jeju Island. The annual Freedom Edge exercise will focus on countering North Korea's nuclear and missile threats. South Korea's Joint Chiefs of Staff says that the drills are defensive in nature and aim to promote regional peace and stability.

Anti-migraine protests have escalated into clashes with police in Spain's North African enclave of Ceuta, a month after a mass influx of migrants from Morocco. Demonstrators moved towards a beach where migrants had been sleeping, with some belongings set on fire. Police formed lines to block Red Cross vehicles carrying aid for migrants. Large numbers of migrants in Ceuta in late July, most of whom have left since the enclave. The latest demonstration highlights growing tensions over migration and security in the Spanish territory, which lies on Africa's north coast. The Democratic Republic of Congo has launched an Ebola vaccination campaign in Kisangani, beginning with the frontline health workers as authorities try to contain the country's largest and deadliest Ebola outbreak on record. DR Congo's health minister said that more than 50,000 doses have arrived, with vaccinations set to expand to provinces surrounding Ituri, the epicenter of the outbreak.

Wildfires have swept across several parts of Algeria, killing 12 people and injuring 54 others. The fires have been fueled by a severe heat wave gripping North Africa, with authorities recording 154 wildfires across the country on Wednesday. In Zazzal province, residents are assessing extensive damage to homes, vehicles and agricultural land. 5 people were killed in Zazzal, with 4 others dying in Bizet and 3 in Tizi Ouzou. Residents say that fires destroyed homes and olive groves, forcing some families to flee to safety.

Sky watchers across a rare deep partial lunar eclipse with Earth's shadow covering about 96% of the moon and giving it a striking reddish glow. The August 27th to 28th eclipse was visible across parts of the Americas, Europe and Africa, but not visible from India.

Moving on to updates from the world of business. At the Jackson Hole conference, multiple Federal Reserve officials warned that U.S. inflation remains stubbornly above the Fed's 2% target. Kansas City Fed President Jeffrey Schmidt said that current interest rates may not be restrictive enough, while Chicago Fed President Austin Goolsbee also urged caution. With inflation at 3.7% in July, markets are watching Fed Watchers Friday's speech for clues on future rate policy. Tokyo's inflation accelerated, strengthening expectations that the Bank of Japan could raise interest rates at its September meeting. Core inflation reached 1.8% in August, moving closer to the BOJ's 2% target. While an index excluding fresh food and fuel hit 2%. The data adds to pressure on policymakers as rising food and energy costs keep price pressures elevated. BOJ Deputy Governor also called for timely rate hikes, though he stopped short of confirming a September.

Venezuela is considering leaving OPEC more than 6 decades after helping create ties with the U.S. deepen. No final decision has been made, but the idea has surfaced in talks with U.S. officials. Washington is separately negotiating greater access to Venezuela's huge oil reserves while seeking to rebuild its battered oil industry. The exit may have little immediate impact on global supply because Venezuela's production has fallen sharply, but it could further weaken OPEC's unity and influence over oil prices. Moving on to tech updates now, 3 major UK airports have been hit by a cyber attack with data from about 8.7 million customers accessed. Manchester, London Stansted and East Midlands airports were affected. The stolen data includes email addresses. The airport operator said that passenger safety, aviation security and airport operations were not compromised. Payment details were also not stored on the hacked system. Customers have been warned to be alert to emails, calls or texts seeking personal or banking information. Poland has asked the European Commission to impose $291 million on Meta, accusing the company of failing to adequately tackle fraudulent advertisements. Despite Poland's national cybersecurity team found that 122 advertisements classified as fraudulent, but Poland says that Meta declined to remove 106 of them, or nearly 87%. The Polish government said that only 10 of the ads were removed, while 6 cases received no response from Meta. Meta says it is investing in technology and working with the industry. Hackers used SpaceX's AI coding assistant to break into a Belgian chemical company and at least 6 other firms earlier this year. A report by cybersecurity startup Gambit Security found that hackers used Cursor's AI agent to carry out hundreds of malicious operations after claiming the activity was part of a simulation. The campaign targeted companies in Belgium, Germany, Scotland, Argentina, Italy and the US, including cleaning products maker Christian's and title insurance company Bayou Title. Gambit found that 28 chat sessions between hackers and Cursor's AI agent. The agent sometimes refused harmful requests, but the hackers were able to bypass the safeguards by repeatedly claiming that the hack was a test. South Korea's media regulators have forced changes to curb potentially addictive social media features for young users should ideally apply worldwide. The Korea Media and Communications Commission says that social media platforms need to take greater responsibility for protecting children and teenagers. The regulator pointed to 7 bills pending in South Korea's National Assembly, including proposals to restrict social media access for users under 14. Other proposals would limit algorithms and features that could encourage excessive use among teenagers aged 14 to 19. OpenAI will start showing ads to ChatGPT Free and Go users in India as the AI company looks to expand its revenue sources. The company said that it will initially show ads for 50 brands with Campaign Manager set to launch next month for marketers. According to OpenAI, advertisers will need a minimum daily budget of 720 campaigns. OpenAI said that India has more than 100 million weekly active ChatGPT users, making it one of the largest markets. On to updates from the world of sports. The Indian women's hockey team has secured its best finish at the World Cup in more than half a century. And the team did so in style by beating Germany to finish 5th at the showpiece event. India defeated Germany 3-1 in the 5th-6th place classification game on Thursday. Navneet Kaur scored twice and Ishika was also on target for India. Victory over the higher-ranked 2-time champion gives India its best finish at the World Cup since they came fourth in the inaugural edition in 1974. Sri Lanka held on for a dramatic draw in the second test against India in Colombo. The Lankans were rescued largely by a century from Sonal Dhanusha, who has emerged as a star for the hosts.

India still win the series 1-0, but it has hurt their chances of reaching the World Test Championship final. They are frustrated. The Indian bowlers again to finish unbeaten on 133. He became just the third batter in history to score twin hundreds for a team that followed on. The hosts eventually declared their innings on 429 for 9 and the players then shook hands. Moving on to updates from the world of entertainment now. Pop star Harry Styles paused his latest concert performance to pay a moving tribute to late country legend Dolly Parton. Addressing the crowd, Styles took a quiet moment to honor the icon's legacy. Rather than singing her material himself, Styles asked the audience to join him in celebrating her life as Parton's timeless classic. After earning $1 billion from theaters worldwide, Toy Story 5 has been given an official streaming premiere date. The movie is set to release on September 23rd. Fans will soon be able to join Woody, Buzz Lightyear and the rest of the gang from When Home. The fifth installment makes its home platform debut. Legendary voice actor Peter Cullen, who is best known for providing the commanding yet gentle baritone behind Transformers hero Optimus Prime, has died at the age of 85. Cullen passed away peacefully at his home in Los Angeles, surrounded by his family. The official trailer for The Social Reckoning has been unveiled, written and directed by Aaron Sorkin. On the high-stakes aftermath of the 2021 Facebook files leak, the trailer stars Mikey Madison as whistleblower Francis Hogan and Jeremy Allen White as investigative journalist Jeff Horwitz, as they attempt to hold the tech giant accountable. Taking over the role of Mark Zuckerberg is Jeremy Strong, who appears in the trailer asserting his stance as a free speech absolutist as the platform faces unprecedented global scrutiny. The film is set to open in theatres on October 9th. Imran Hashmi's Awarapan 2 has achieved a major commercial milestone. The movie has crossed ₹200 crores, that's nearly $20 million globally. The sequel has emerged. Officially unveiled the promotional poster for its upcoming Shahrukh. Directed by Tighmanshu Dhulia, the project brings together actors Arshad Varsi and Prateek Gandhi. Ghamasan represents a major new addition to Z5's slate of original crime thrillers. Well, that's all the time that we have in this edition of news. I'm Kanishka Sarkar. Thank you for watching. Time now for a very quick game. More news and updates will follow on the other side. Stay tuned.

Welcome back. You're watching We On World is One. I'm Kripa. Let's get started with the headlines. China says it is pausing a rescue operation, citing the high risk of renewed flooding in Tibet. Hundreds still remain missing in the area 2 days after a deadly mudslide.

Nepali Army's rescue teams are working to save more than 100 people trapped inside a hydropower tunnel after floods swept through the region. 350 workers and locals have already been rescued.

An FIR registered against TMC MP Abhishek Banerjee, MP Derek O'Brien and other leaders. The FIR was lodged for allegedly obstructing and assaulting policemen who had reached a party office to remove a signboard. Sky watchers across large parts of the world are witnessing a celestial spectacle as the deep partial lunar eclipse gives moon an orange-red hue.

Venezuela is owing an exit from OPEC as ties with the U.S. deepen, potentially dealing another blow to the oil group's influence. The move comes as Washington seeks greater access to Venezuela's vast crude reserves.

We begin with some breaking news coming in from Nepal, where a dam upstream in Tibet has burst. Nepalese authorities have issued a warning for people to move to higher ground. A Nepalese police statement says that information has been received that a water dam has burst again on the Tibetan side. It requested all security personnel, rescue workers and the general public deployed in rescue and relief operations to remain alert and immediately move to a safe location. A district official said he can see level of river water rising. According to witnesses, a helicopter rescue operation in Raswa has stopped. Locals were even seen rushing up the hill. Earlier, a rescue operation on Tibet side was paused due to high risk of renewed flooding. A lake had formed by immense piles of debris after a mudslide hit the China-Nepal border and began overflowing towards the area that rescue teams were headed. Emergency teams finally accepted. Almost difficult to said. Hundreds more are still missing and rescuers are now searching not just villages but entire stretches of river and roads. What began with a sudden wall of water and debris is now turning into a race against time with rescue teams searching through mud, damaged roads, river systems that still remain extremely dangerous for the people around.

Well, Nepal's geography is also working against the rescue operation. Roads and bridges have been destroyed, communities have been cut off, and teams are having to search through terrain transformed by the flood and repeated disasters that Nepal tackles with and faces over these years. For now, this is unfolding on two fronts: a desperate search for those already missing and an anxious watch on rivers that could rise again.

The death toll from this disaster, from this tragedy, has now reached 469. Questions still remain about who can still be found, how many people remain unaccounted for, and whether the mountains could trigger another wave of danger and disaster.

0: The major development at the Sawa Dam upstream in Tibet burst now. Nepalese authorities have issued a warning for people to move to higher ground. A Nepalese police statement says that information has been received. A water dam has burst again on the Tibetan side. Remember, the original floods which began in Raswa also started in the similar fashion. It requested all security personnel, rescue workers and the general public deployed in rescue and relief operations to remain alert at this moment. And Nepal is single-handedly carrying out the rescue operations by rejecting foreign help. Moving on to some global news now, the U.S. military claims it has cleared all Iranian sea mines along internationally recognized transit routes in the Strait of Hormuz. The claims comes amid Iran saying it is drawing up a list of conditions to restore normal traffic in the crucial waterway. Qatar's prime minister visited Tehran on Thursday in an effort to revive stalled diplomacy, as U.S. President Donald Trump said Washington was not currently talking to Iran. Qatar's Prime Minister Sheikh Mohammed bin Abdul Rahman Al Thani met Iran's Foreign Minister Abbas Araghchi in Tehran. The meeting follows a week of intense diplomacy in Iran, involving separate meetings with Oman's top diplomat and senior Pakistani officials, all of them seeking ways to end the war and reopen the Strait of Hormuz. This also comes as Washington threatens wider secondary sanctions against countries, banks and companies that continue doing business with Iran. As part of a broader campaign, it has called economic asphyxiation. Iran's national security chief, Mohsen Rezaei, has said that Iran is preparing a list of conditions for reopening the Strait of Hormuz. He asked Tehran to set them out, adding that one of the conditions is to end the regional war. Rezaei said Iran had agreed with Oman on a shipping corridor through the strait, with parts of the route in Omani waters and parts in Iranian waters. He went on to say that ships would use a designated central channel if the U.S. met Iran's conditions. The U.S. military reported clearing Iranian sea mines from international shipping lanes in the Strait of Hormuz, with forces assisting nearly 1,500 commercial vessels carrying around 750 million barrels of crude oil over the past several months.
1: As recently announced, the U.S. military has achieved a major milestone in the Strait of Hormuz. We have successfully cleared sea mines in the Strait's international shipping.
0: Secretary Scott Bessent stated that Operation Economic Outcast and the naval crush Iran's failing economy, claiming the U.S. guided 130 million barrels of oil through the strait over the last 14 days, while Iran exported zero. Data shows that the maritime shipping through the Strait of Hormuz has slowed to a near standstill. The U.S. Central Command said that as of August 27, it redirected 75 commercial vessels, disabled three, and boarded two to ensure compliance. The U.S. military is also preparing to deploy new aircraft carrier in West Asia to relieve USS George Washington, which arrived in West Asia last week, replacing the USS Abraham Lincoln. According to the U.S. Naval Institute, USS Theodore Roosevelt Strike Group is expected to sail from San Diego on the U.S. West Coast in the coming weeks for more than 7 month deployment. Attempts by sailors will make a stop in Thailand next week after its grueling deployment in West Asia. Amid several polls showing his approval ratings plunging, U.S. President Donald Trump has posted his own ranking, calling himself the greatest president in the history of the United States. He also ranked 34 of the 45 people who have served as U.S. presidents in categories ranging from

the greatest to failures. Trump put himself above some of America's most famed presidents, including George Washington, Abraham Lincoln, Franklin D. Roosevelt, and Thomas Jefferson, who he placed in the great category. Trump ranked Theodore Roosevelt, who he had previously called a man who embodied the heart and soul of the country, in the near-great presidents category. Apart from Roosevelt, other names in the near-great category included Grover Adams and James K. Polk. The average category had an unexpected name, former President Bill Clinton. Trump has repeatedly attacked Clinton politically over the years. Other names in the average category included John Quincy Adams, James Madison, and William McKinley. Former presidents John Tyler, Calvin Coolidge, as well as James Buchanan were placed in the below average category. Now, in the failures category, Trump put his predecessor, Joe Biden, and Barack Obama. Jimmy Carter, one of the only four U.S. presidents to win a Nobel Peace Prize, an award that Trump has long coveted, was also placed in the failures category. Trump has often mocked Carter's legacy, citing him as the benchmark of a poor president. Trump's presidential ranking list did not include every U.S. president. Notable names absent from his list were John F. Kennedy, Ronald Reagan, and both George Bushes. Trump shared the ranking alongside a video from CNN that highlighted a poll showing him most admired by Republicans. Others in the ranking were Ronald Reagan and Abraham Lincoln. Russian attacks have hit multiple parts of Ukraine, sparking fires, injuring civilians, and disrupting power and heating supplies. Emergency crews have also come under repeated attacks while responding to the damage. In the Kyiv region, firefighters worked to extinguish warehouse fires at three locations following an overnight Russian bombardment. Ukraine's emergency services said the region came under 28 attacks in a single day. Air raid sirens sounded 11 times over more than 14 hours, forcing firefighters to repeat drone struck a warehouse covering around 5,000 square meters. A 54-year-old in the attack, rescuers were again forced to take cover as further strikes complicated the firefighting operation. A robotic firefighting complex was also deployed to help contain the blaze. Separately, a large-scale power outage was reported today across occupied areas of eastern and southern Ukraine. Russian media reported that power cuts began around midnight after a drone strike on the Luhansk thermal power plant in Ukraine, with outages later reported across several occupied areas. A cyber attack targeting three major UK airports has resulted in the personal data belonging to millions of customers. Manchester Airport Group, which operates Manchester and Stansted airports, says information linked to 8.7 million customers was stolen in the attack. The compromised devices, phone numbers, vehicle registration details and postcodes. The MAG says it was probing the incident and working with the relevant authorities to assess the impact of the breach. The attack has raised concerns about the security of passenger data held by major transport operators as airports continue to face growing cyber threats. MAG said the data accessed in the cyber attack did not contain customers' bank or payment details. The company added airport operations and customer parking at Manchester, Stansted and East Midlands airports remain unaffected. Now, cyber attacks on critical infrastructure, including airports, are becoming more frequent. Remember, in September 2025, Heathrow was among several major European airports hit by a cyber attack, disrupting operations and stranding passengers. Technical failure at Collins Aerospace caused major delays at several airports. In 2008, IT provider Advanced Computer Software Group as well, disrupting critical NHS services. Indonesia's lawmakers have become the target of a wave of public anger. Thousands of protesters gathered outside the parliament complex in central Jakarta, demanding tougher action against corruption and wider political and social reforms. The current protests are rooted in anger that erupted last year over generous lawmaker allowances. The demonstrations soon expanded into a broader backlash against

corruption, rising living costs, inequality and government austerity. Stress turned deadly in August 2025 after 21-year-old delivery driver was killed by a police vehicle during protests. His death further fueled public anger, and thousands are again on the streets demanding accountability and reforms. The demonstrators gathered from Jakarta with students and civil society groups leading the protests. Around 1,000 people gathered in Senayan, putting forward 10 demands. They have called for assets of those involved in corruption to be seized, higher workers' wages and an end to tax policies that they say are burdening ordinary people. Protesters also demand greater accountability from President Prabowo Subianto and Vice President Raga. They have accused the government of expanding the role of the military, weakening democratic institutions and deepening economic inequality. The demonstrations were largely peaceful until tensions escalated. Several protesters even climbed the parliament complex fence, and police later fired a water cannon as demonstrators pushed towards the compound. Officers in full protective gear then moved out and forced protesters to scatter. Well, another group from the streets demanding that Parliament pass the asset forfeiture bill and introduce the death penalty for corruption convicts. The asset bill would give the state greater powers to trace, block, seize and confiscate assets linked to corruption and other economic crimes. Now, Parliament has said it aims to pass the bill by December 15. Meanwhile, security is tight across Jakarta, with more than 18,500 security personnel deployed across six designated zones. Japan's military ambitions are once again drawing sharp criticism from China. Beijing says Tokyo's latest moves are not just about strengthening defense, but point to a wider shift that could revive the region's troubled past. Chinese Defense Ministry spokesperson Zhang Xiaogang made the remarks at a regular press conference on Thursday. He was responding to a series of recent developments in Japan's defense policy. Zhang pointed to plans to expand Japan's Ministry of Defense and proposals for underwater vehicles with long-range missiles. He also cited an agreement between Japan and Australia to test hypersonic missiles. Zhang said that described the trend as an acceleration of remilitarization. The comments come as Japan continues to strengthen its defense capabilities amid growing security concerns in East Asia. Tokyo has been expanding defense cooperation with partners, remember, including Australia, while also investing in longer-range weapons and new military technologies. China has repeatedly criticized these moves, arguing that they mark a departure from Japan's post-war pacifist stance. Beijing has also raised concerns about the broader security impact of Japan's close. UEFA is considering criminal action against FIFA president Gianni over a scrapped investment plan. The European football body is preparing a possible complaint in Switzerland, accusing Infantino and other FIFA officials of financial mismanagement. The dispute centers on a plan to

or independent valuation. Infantino also offered FIFA's 211 member associations $40 million each to back the private investment plan. Infantino dropped the plan on August 1 after strong opposition from UEFA and other football officials. The European body is now seeking documents from FIFA-linked companies in the US as well as parties connected to the proposed deal. The material could be used in a potential criminal case in Switzerland. The controversy adds to growing pressure on Infantino, who is seeking a fourth term as FIFA president next year. As of now, UEFA officials have also demanded wider reforms at FIFA, calling for stronger checks on presidential power and greater accountability. Some developments from the world of technology. Now, Google has agreed to pay $353 million to settle a mass lawsuit brought by app developers in the UK. This after being accused of using its dominant position to restrict competition. The lawsuit represented developers who sold apps to Google's Play Store in the UK and alleged that Google made it difficult for them to distribute their products through other channels. Lawyers for who led the case also accused Google of charging an unfair commission on app sales, usually around 30%. The claim had previously been valued at more than $1.3 billion and was scheduled to go to trial next month at London's Competition Appeal Tribunal. Under the proposed settlement, $217 million would be made available to app developers who sold an app on the Play Store between August 2018 and July 2026. A further $136 million would be available to cover the costs of bringing and funding the lawsuit. The settlement does not mean Google has accepted the allegations, with the company making no admission of liability or wrongdoing. Google has said it believes it has strong defenses to the claim, but has agreed to the proposed deal without admitting that it broke. The agreement now needs approval from the Competition Appeal Tribunal before developers can. The case is also part of a wider series of legal challenges facing major tech companies over App Store commissions and control of digital marketplaces. Similar lawsuits have also targeted Apple, Qualcomm, and Sony in the UK since the start of 2025. Let's look into the world of sports now. Sehwag and Dravid are back for India on the international stage. Rahul Dravid and Virendra Sehwag's sons are set to represent India after being named in the under-19 squad for the upcoming series against Australia. Anvi Dravid and Aryavir Sehwag were included in the squad on Thursday. The BCCI selection committee has announced separate squads for the ODI series and the multi-day fixtures. Both Anvi and Aryavir will take part in the ODI series. For 18-year-old Aryavir's first India call-up, with a young batter currently playing in the Delhi Premier League for the West Delhi Tigers. Meanwhile, Anvi Dravid has retained his place after touring Sri Lanka with the under-19 side last month. The 17-year-old wicketkeeper batter scored 14 and 87 in the two youth ODIs that he played during the tour. 17-year-old Lakshya Rajchandani will also captain the ODI side, while Yashvardhan Singh Chauhan will lead the team in the longer format. The three one-day matches and the first multi-day game will be played in Rajkot, while Ahmedabad will host the second multi-day fixture next month. Aamir Khan is now set to join Shah Rukh Khan and Salman Khan for a special music video. The project is titled Asha Forever, and it is a tribute to the late legendary singer Asha Bhosle. A.R. Rahman is leading the musical tribute, and with all three Khans coming together, the project is very good talking. A.R. Rahman recently confirmed Aamir Khan's participation. The composer thanked the actor for coming on board. Rahman said Aamir has a rare ability to make every moment meaningful. He also said his support for the tribute to Asha Bhosle is truly cherished. Salman Khan, on the other hand, was also confirmed as part of the project earlier. Rahman thanked him for agreeing to join the tribute. He said Salman's affection for Asha Bhosle made his participation special. Rahman had also thanked Shah Rukh Khan for graciously agreeing to be part of the music video.
Asha Forever was first conceived by Rahman as a tribute to Asha Bhosle.

During her lifetime, he had hoped to complete it and present it to the singer himself. After her passing, Rehman decided to carry the idea forward. The project now celebrates her musical legacy and the mark that she left generations of listeners. Rehman's latest musical release is Yethu from the film Moonwalk, starring Prabhu Deva. Meanwhile, Asha Bhosle's song is also set to be released. The song will arrive on her birth anniversary. It is part of the upcoming drama comedy Om Kahari. Asha Bhosle may have left us, but her songs and music continue to live on.

Nice. Why did you want?

Hello and welcome back. Thanks for watching on World is One. I'm Jyotsna Kumar. Let's begin with the headlines. China says it is pausing a rescue operation, citing the high risk of renewed flooding in Tibet. Hundreds still remain missing in the area 2 days after a deadly mudslide.

A dam upstream in Tibet reportedly burst, prompting Nepal to warn residents, rescuers, and security personnel to move to higher ground. The alert comes 2 days after a glacier collapse, causing deadly flooding. Nepal's army rescue teams are working to save more than 100 people trapped inside a house after floods swept through the region. 350 workers and locals have already been rescued.

U.S. Military Central Command says its forces have successfully cleared the Iranian-laid sea mines from internationally recognized shipping lanes in the Strait of Hormuz. An FIR registered against TMC MP Abhishek Banerjee, MP Derek O'Brien, the leaders. The FIR was lodged for allegedly obstructing and assaulting policemen who had reached a party office to remove a signboard. Norway's king, Harald V, dies at the age of 89. The Royal Palace says he passed away peacefully at Oslo University Hospital early Friday morning. Harald was Europe's oldest reigning monarch. Sky watchers across large parts of the world are witnessing a celestial spectacle as a deep partial lunar eclipse gives the moon an orange-red hue.

Now, Prime Minister Narendra Modi and Russian President Vladimir Putin will meet on the sidelines of the upcoming Shanghai Cooperation Organization summit in Bishkek. The Indian Prime Minister is also expecting bilateral meetings with other SCO leaders on the sidelines. The Ministry of External Affairs said further details would be conveyed once finalized. Well, PM Modi is scheduled to visit Uzbekistan from 29th to 30th of August, followed by a visit to Kyrgyzstan from 31st August to 1st of September. That is to participate in the 26th SCO summit. The motto of this year's summit is 25 years of the SCO, together towards sustainable peace, development and prosperity. The summit comes amid global geopolitical shifts and realignments that continue to trigger severe economic consequences worldwide. The backdrop remains highly volatile, driven by Russia's war in Ukraine and continued conflict in West Asia. Over its 25-year history, the SCO has expanded considerably. It now includes 10 member states, 2 observer states, and 15 dialogue partners, geographical area, and diverse populations. Well, for India, SCO membership provides a crucial platform to pursue its strategic and economic interests across Eurasia. At last year's Tianjin Summit, Prime Minister Modi outlined the 3 pillars of India's SCO policy: security, connectivity and opportunity. Security remains central to New Delhi's SCO engagement, particularly combating terrorism and ensuring visual stability. Connectivity and economic opportunities are also gaining traction as India strengthens its ties with Central Asia. All right, to discuss more on this, we are now being joined live by senior consultant Sanjay Kumar.

0: Armando from New Delhi. Thank you so much for joining us on the broadcast. And now this year's summit, of course, marks the 25th anniversary of the SCO, which India has been a full member since 2017. And we will be watching PM Modi address with other leaders. What is the focus for India at the summit amid this disruption which is being caused by West Asia conflict and, of course, the Russia-Ukraine war?
1: Thank you for having me and for the, today's discussion. I would broadly put India's priority into four areas. Security, connectivity, economic cooperation, and strategic engagement. Security, particularly terrorism and extremism, remains very important, which you already mentioned that. But but I think the economic dimension deserves much more attention. Central Asia has a significant energy and mineral resources, while India has a large and a growing market. The challenge is turning that potential into actual trade. So India's approach of engaging with Eurasia while protecting its autonomy and national interest. So this is India's key priorities within the SCO.
0: Right, and you mentioned Eurasia. Of course, I'll come to that. Now, India has repeatedly described Russia as a time-tested strategic partner. How is New Delhi looking at this bilateral engagement with Moscow at a time when Washington is increasing its economic pressure on Russia?
1: Russia, we need to be very clear that Russia remains an important partner for India, particularly in energy, defense, nuclear cooperation, and technology. The SCO also provides an important platform for India to maintain engagement with Russia within a broader Eurasian network. At the same time, India's foreign policy today is much more diversified. India is also deepening relationship with the United States, Europe, Japan, the Gulf, and other partners. So Russia remains an important pillar, but India is not dependent on any single country currently now.
0: That's an interesting point you point out there, because now we talked about SCO, which is also about India's growing influence on Eurasia. How do you analyze India's balancing act between China and Russia? We know that the meeting happened between Wang Yi and Doval, and we also have seen S. Jaishankar, our foreign ministry, of course, they've gone visited Moscow. How do you see India balancing this act between China and Russia at this particular moment?
1: We need to be very clear in this regarding. China is obviously one of the most economically and strategically influential countries within the SCO. And we know how Russia is currently, current situation. But I don't think India's response should be more unilaterally. We need to engage with both parties. But the better response, greater Indian economic capability and deeper engagement with the Central Asia and the partners. India needs to remain more competitive. At the same time, cooperation with China and Russia can contribute where interest converge, while competition can contribute national interests differ. And plus, the problem with India can engage with Russia and Central Asia through the SCO, maintains a dialogue with China and Pakistan at the same time, have a strong partnership in continuing with the United States and other allies. So India's objective should be maintain a strategic flexibility and maximize its own national interest.
0: Right. You mentioned U.S. Of course, we were talking about how U.S., you know, the trade war that it has unleashed, saying that if you do, and there's an economic war that Trump has unleashed on Iran, and of course Russia comes in between, and India. So how do you think how would U.S. be looking at this meeting that would take place between India, Russia, and of course potentially China in the future?
1: I will particularly mention that it's a multipolar world. You can't be a focus more on what USA or other Western allies will think about India. Yes, I think the SCO is one of the manifestation of the broader movement towards multipolarity. But I would be careful about saying that the SCO is trying to replace the existing international order. It is a real strength is that it brings together countries with enormous demographic, economic, energy, and strategic importance. So if this countries can

0: cooperate more effectively, I don't think US have any issue. Probably USA have a de-dollarization and other things might be.
1: All right, thank you so much for joining us, Mr. Mandula, and giving your analysis. Of course, we'll wait and see how that meeting goes and what we have for the future. Thank you so much.
0: Thank you. Thank you so much.
1: Now, Prime Minister Benjamin Netanyahu is calling on two key right-wing allies, Itamar Ben-Gavir and Bezalel Smotrich, to reunite their parties and contest the election together. Now, Netanyahu says a divided right-wing bloc could risk losing seats while the two leaders remain at odds over their political future. Now, Prime Minister Benjamin Netanyahu is pushing for a political reunion between National Security Minister Itamar Ben-Gavir's Otzma Yehudit party and Finance Minister Bezalel Smotrich's Religious Zionism. In a video message, Netanyahu urged the two parties to overcome their differences and join forces ahead of the election. And the appeal comes amid growing parties could lose strength if they run separately. The parties contested the 2022 election together, but split soon after the vote. A new poll cited by the Times of Israel suggests that religious Zionism could fail to cross Israel's electoral threshold if it runs independently, while Otzma Yehudit could win around 6 seats. And the same poll projects that a united slate could secure roughly 8 seats in the Knesset. But Ben-Gavir has pushed back against Netanyahu's appeal. He accused the prime minister of seeking to weaken Otzma Yehudit and potentially pursue a broader coalition with other political forces. Ben-Gavir argues that strengthening his party, Smotrich's faction, and other right-wing groups is essential for forming what he describes as a fully right-wing government. And with the election approaching, Netanyahu now faces the challenge of right-wing bloc united as rival parties compete for influence and seats. And the talks between Netanyahu, Ben-Gavir, and Smotrich are expected to be closely watched in the coming days, with any alliance having a significant impact on the balance of power in Israel's next government. The U.S. President Donald Trump has ordered Lake Ontario to be renamed Lake America, and that has escalated his trade and diplomatic tensions with Canada. And the move has drawn an immediate response from Canadian Prime Minister Mark Carney, who has rejected the name change, saying the body of water will be called Lake Ontario then, now, and always. Now, Trump signed the executive order directing the U.S. Department of the Interior to update references to the lake in the official U.S. geographical naming system within 30 days. Speaking at the White House, Trump said the name change would take effect immediately. Office were maps showing the lake labeled Lake America.
2: The lake change, Lake of America, was something I've been thinking about for a long time, actually. As you know, we took something called the Gulf of Mexico, we changed it, and now it's very routinely the Gulf of America. So if you think about it, we have a gulf and we have a lake. Now all we need is an ocean. So maybe we'll have to change the name of the Atlantic and or the Pacific. Maybe we'll change them both.
1: Now, the move comes after U.S.-Canada trade talks broke down last week, leading both countries to impose retaliatory tariffs. Trump defended the decision by accusing Canadian officials of treating the United States badly. Well, Lake Ontario is the smallest of 5 Great Lakes and sits along the border between the Canadian province of Ontario and the New York State, as you see on your screens. Now, Carney, however, has hit back, saying the lake's name is around 400 years old and comes from an indigenous term associated with its beauty and size. Trump's latest move mirrors his decision in January 2025 to rename the Gulf of Mexico as the Gulf of America, a change also rejected by Moscow. The U.S. president has also floated the idea of renaming other bodies of water, joking that all that remains is an ocean, potentially the Atlantic or Pacific.
2: Everything
1: else. In other global news, after a mass migrant influx into Spain's North African enclave, the migration crisis is now spilling onto the streets again, and protests have arrived.

0: erupted into clashes with police. Here are some visuals. Tension built up between local residents and thousands of migrants still stranded in the tiny territory, especially over security and living conditions, so much so that demonstrators charged into a beach where migrants had been sleeping. Their belongings were even set on fire during the disturbances. The tensions intensified further after a military vehicle carrying four soldiers was reportedly attacked by around 70 migrants. The soldiers fled and called police. 12 Moroccan migrants were detained and one soldier suffered minor injuries after being hit by a stone. Madrid has faced mounting criticism from opposition parties, also accused the government of losing control of the territory. Meanwhile, Spain's defense minister assured the Ceuta that the territory has not been abandoned.
1: I have learned firsthand about their feelings of anguish, abandonment, and insecurity. I would like to apologize to all those who may have felt, or who may even still feel today, abandoned or insufficiently supported.
0: Following a cabinet decision aimed at speeding up action, a new single command led by territorial policy minister will now oversee Spain's response in Ceuta.
2: Our priority is the return of adults and minors, but I repeat that this must always be done in accordance with international law, with respect for human rights, and also in line with what is fundamentally humanitarian law.
0: Ceuta is just 18 square kilometers, and the migrant population strains its limited shelter and public services. More than 70,000 people crossed from Morocco into Ceuta on 30th of July by swimming or walking across the border. Well, most returned to Morocco within hours, but many still remain. And among them are unaccompanied minors who cannot simply be deported and are entitled to special legal protections. Madrid says it is now working to expand shelters, identify migrants, and process returns. The U.S. economy is facing what we call a triple threat: the Iran war, tariffs, and a ballooning debt burden. For Fed Chair Kevin Warsh, that creates a difficult balancing act: tame inflation without further weakening an economy already losing momentum. So what is the Fed looking at, and how much room does Warsh really have to act? Take a look at our next report for more on this.
3: Probably almost doubled from what it was last year, so that, you know, it's made a very big impact.
4: Ahead of the high-stakes debut of Federal Reserve Chair Kevin Warsh at the annual Jackson Hole Economic Policy Symposium, the U.S. economy is facing a triple threat. The Iran war is pushing up energy costs, tariffs are threatening to raise prices, and a $40 trillion debt pile is putting pressure on U.S. finances. U.S. GDP grew at an annualized 1.5% in the second quarter, yet consumers have held up. Spending rose 3.4%, excluding housing, jumped, largely reflecting the investment boom. But the Iran war has added a fresh inflation risk. Inflation steady at 3.7%, way higher than Fed's 2% target. For the Fed, that creates a difficult trade-off. How do you support growth without fueling inflation? Then comes the second, tariffs, and Canada is at the center of the problem. The United States and Canada exchanged roughly $872 billion in goods and services last year. Canada also sends nearly 4 million barrels of crude oil a day south of the border, almost 20% of US petroleum consumption. Higher tariffs can mean higher costs for American companies and showing signs of cooling. In July, consumer spending

0: 2%, while spending after adjusting for inflation was essentially flat. And that leaves the Fed with another problem: weaker demand, but persistent price pressure. And then there is the biggest structural challenge, US debt. America's national debt has crossed $40 trillion. The government is already paying roughly $1.2 trillion a year in net interest, and borrowing is getting more expensive. Higher yields mean higher financing costs for Washington and for American households and businesses. The cycle is difficult to break. Sticky inflation keeps rates higher. Higher rates keep bond yields elevated. Higher yields make the debt. There is also a longer-term question around the dollar. The dollar remains the world's currency, but aggressive use of sanctions and trade restrictions could encourage some countries to diversify away from dollar-based systems. For Kevin Bosch, the challenge is therefore bigger than one interest rate decision. Iran, tariffs, debt, three pressures, one Fed, and a difficult balancing act between inflation, growth, and financial stability. Business Bureau, WION, World is One.
1: Over to some sports news now. The Indian women's hockey team has secured its best finish at the World Cup in more than half a century, and the team did so in style by beating Germany to finish fifth at the showpiece event. The Indian team had already enjoyed an encouraging campaign despite narrowly missing out on the semifinals with just one defeat in five games. And they ended their campaign with arguably their best performance of the tournament against world number five, Germany. A brace from Navneet Kaur and a field goal by Ishika Chaudhary in the Netherlands gave world number nine, India, a three-goal lead against the Germans. Germany pulled one back late in the final quarter, but it was only a consolation. The win rounds off an impressive campaign for India and secures the best World Cup finish since the inaugural edition in 1974, where they came fourth. Their only defeat in the tournament came against defending champions and world number one, the Netherlands, who had to fight it out for their 2-0 win. The World Cup performance will give the team confidence heading into the Asian Games next month. All right, with that, we call a wrap to this bulletin. But news and updates will follow on the other side of a very short break. We'll give you some climate stories that have been making headlines from across the world. You're watching WION, World is One.

Welcome back. You're watching We On World is One. I'm Shivan Channa. Let's start with the headlines. A dam upstream in Tibet reportedly bursts, prompting Nepal to warn residents, rescuers and security personnel to move to higher ground. The alert comes 2 days after glacial collapse caused deadly flooding. Chinese President Xi Jinping chairs a top-level meeting on Tibet rescue operations, ordering all-out efforts to find missing people. Beijing also says it is considering emergency aid to Nepal and international relief cooperation. Ukrainian authorities say Russian drone attack kills one man and injures three others in Kherson. Residents are urged to leave as intensifying attacks threaten. US military's Central Command says its forces have successfully cleared the Iranian-laid sea mines from internationally recognized shipping lanes in the Strait of Hormuz. An FIR registered against TMC MP Abhishek Banerjee, MP Derek O'Brien and other leaders. The FIR was for allegedly obstructing and assaulting policemen who had reached a party office to remove a signboard. Norway's King Harald V dies at the age of 89. The Royal Palace says he passed away peacefully at Oslo University Hospital. Harald was Europe's oldest reigning monarch. Sky watchers across large parts of the world are witnessing a celestial spectacle as a deep partial lunar eclipse gives moon an orange-red hue

0: SoftBank is seeking another $10 billion loan to fund its OpenAI stake, deepening its debt-fueled AI strategy. The move highlights Masayoshi Son's aggressive push to finance massive OpenAI investments while raising concerns about leverage, valuation, and funding risks. Maharashtra Chief Minister Devendra Fadnavis has paused the action against auto rickshaws and taxi drivers for failing to learn Marathi, giving them 1 year extension to have working knowledge of the state's official language. Fadnavis assured that no action will be taken during this period for not being able to speak in Marathi. The announcement, it came after State Transport Department headed by Shiv Sena Minister Pratap Sarnaik carried out a checking drive and issued notices to the drivers who failed a Marathi test. Earlier, representatives of auto rickshaw and taxi drivers organizations met Fadnavis and assured that they fully supported the rule that drivers should learn basic Marathi and were willing to learn it. Explaining the reason behind the decisions, Chief Minister Fadnavis said auto taxi union had appealed. The drivers belonged to various age groups and many of them had left formal education years ago, making it difficult to learn Marathi in such a short period. He also said that Marathi classes will be organized while study material will be provided to help traditional Marathi.
1: ऑटो चालक और रिक्शा चालक हमारे टैक्सी चालक संगठना के लोग मुझे मिले, उन्होंने पहले तो इस बात का समर्थन किया है कि मुंबई में काम चलाओ मराठी उनको सीखनी चाहिए, वो सब सीखना चाहते हैं, उनका पूरा उसको 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
0: The Maharashtra government had announced in April that non-Marathi drivers must learn basic Marathi, setting a deadline of the 15th of August, failing which their badges would be suspended for 3 months. On the 20th of August, during the first state-wide checking, the Transport Department issued notices to 1,268 commercial passenger vehicle drivers for not having adequate knowledge of Marathi.

0: Kolkata police have registered an FIR against TMC leaders Derek O'Brien, Abhishek Banerjee and others over alleged obstruction and assault of police personnel following clashes over the removal of power from Abhishek Banerjee's house. It was a politically charged confrontation and it erupted outside the Trinamool Congress office on CAMAC Street on Thursday evening after Kolkata Municipal Corporation officials, backed by a large police contingent, removed a TMC signboard from the premises. The situation escalated as police and civic officials tried to reach the rooftop where the billboard had been installed, triggering clashes between police and party workers. The row erupted on Thursday afternoon and continued into the night. Kolkata police said 12 people had been detained in connection with the incident. It also issued a statement on the action taken at Abhishek Banerjee's office, saying that the FIRs were registered under several non-bailable act sections of the Bharatiya Nyaya Sanhita 2023. Police said that Derek O'Brien, Abhishek Banerjee, Humayun Kabir and others, along with their supporters, formed an unlawful assembly and obstructed police personnel and KMC officials from carrying out their duties. In a Facebook Live, Abhishek claimed that he was prevented from entering the office and alleged that police were acting under political pressure. He said that the party had faith in the judiciary, adding that he would approach the Calcutta High Court and, if necessary, the Supreme Court as well. According to reports, Banerjee's lawyer has sought an urgent hearing before the High Court.
1: On the CP side of the Peruzal,
0: Beyond's correspondent Shreya Ghosh details on this from Kolkata.
2: An FIR has been registered against Derek O'Brien and Abhishek Banerjee and a clash with police in Kolkata. The case relates to a dispute that took this evening when Kolkata Municipal Corporation officials accompanied by police reached 9 Kamak Street to remove an unauthorized hoarding. Now, according to Kolkata police, the TMC leaders and their supporters allegedly formed an unlawful assembly and obstructed police and civic officials from carrying out their duties. Police also allege assault and on personnel, but the TMC say that it was a hooliganism, alleged hooliganism on the part of the officials who did not have an official order. Now, the immediate next step will be the police investigation, including examining CCTV footage and statements of those involved. This is Shreya Ghosh reporting for Vyond from Kolkata.
0: Nigerian kidnappers have collected nearly $5.8 million in ransom payments over the past year from civilian abductions. A crime that is disrupting education and eroding public trust was revealed in a study by a security consultancy. Nigeria's SPM intelligence said 7,825 people were kidnapped between July 2025 and June 2026, up 66%. At least 1,142 people were killed and total confirmed ransom payments more than tripled to $5.79 million. The figures were compiled from media reports, interviews and publicly available information, although SPM said that they were conservative because many ransom payments were never disclosed.
3: Every time we release this report every year, there are staggering numbers. There are a number of revelations that you expect should trigger security agencies to nip this in the bud. There are a number of revelations that you expect should trigger the Nigerian government to, even if you cannot permanently put an end to kidnapping crisis, but it should bring, it should reduce it a bit. In the last 1 year, we've had over 7,000 victims kidnapped in the last 1 year. That means there are 21 victims kidnapped in this country every day. That is just the report we have.
0: According to SBM, a faction of the Islamist group Boko Haram collected 90% of the recorded ransom payments from kidnappings in the northeast. But there were more incidents.
3: It has become a revelation that we get money as Boko Haram got 5 billion, Boko Haram got 7 billion. It becomes a franchise, it becomes a merchandise, and it becomes one that has now become a major stain on the Nigerian government and a

0: bad outlook for Nigeria on the international community.
1: The findings were released as Nigeria's president ordered security forces to rescue as many as 600 civilians kidnapped last week in north-central Niger state. The presidency and military are yet to comment on the report's findings. There's more on this from our correspondent, Louisa Olani, who sends us this report from Lagos.
2: A report by Nigerian security consultancy SBM Intelligence over 7,800 and confirmed ransom of almost $6 million were paid for their release. Preemptive strikes to curb major terror attacks, bandits and splinter terrorist groups still kidnap regularly, apparently for the ransom, as figures show increase in incidents. Analysts say it is no longer just a crisis of active criminals, but a deeply overwhelmed local security architecture. From Lagos, Nigeria, Louisa Olani, we on World is One.
1: Just a month after a mass migrant influx into Spain's North African enclave of Ceuta, the migration crisis is now spilling onto the streets again. Protests erupted into clashes with police on Thursday. Have built up between local residents and thousands of migrants still stranded in the tiny territory, especially over security and living conditions, so much so that demonstrators charged into a beach where migrants had been sleeping. Their belongings were even set on fire during the disturbances. The tensions intensified further after a military vehicle carrying four soldiers was reportedly attacked by around 70 migrants. The soldiers fled and called police. 12 Moroccan migrants were detained and one soldier suffered minor injuries after being hit by a stone. Madrid has faced mounting criticism from Ceuta, while Spain's opposition parties also accused of the territory. Meanwhile, Spain's defense minister reassured Ceuta has not been abandoned.
3: I have learned firsthand about their feelings of anguish, abandonment, and insecurity. I would like to apologize to all those who may have felt, or who may even still feel today, abandoned or insufficiently supported.
1: Following a cabinet decision aimed at speeding up action, a new single command led by Territorial Policy Minister Angel Victor Torres will now oversee Spain's response in Ceuta.
4: Our priority is the return of adults and minors, but I repeat that this must always be done in accordance with international law, with respect for human rights, and also in line with what is fundamentally humanitarian law.
1: 18 square kilometers, and the migrant population strains its limited shelter and public services. More than 70,000 people crossed Ceuta on the 30th of July by swimming or walking across the border. Most returned to Morocco within hours, but many still remain. Among them are unaccompanied minors who cannot simply be deported and are entitled to special legal protections. Madrid says it is now working to expand shelters, identify migrants, and process returns. And amid several polls showing his approval ratings plunging, U.S. President Donald Trump has posted his own ranking of himself the greatest president in the history of the United States. He also ranked 34 of the 45 people who have served as U.S. presidents in categories ranging from the greatest to failures. Well, Trump put himself above some of America's most famed presidents, and that includes George Washington, Abraham Lincoln, Franklin D. Roosevelt, Thomas Jefferson, who he placed in the great category. Trump ranked Theodore Roosevelt, who he previously called a man who embodied the heart and soul of the country, in the near great presidents category. And apart from Roosevelt, other names in the near great category included Grover Cleveland, John Adams, and James Polk. The average category had an unexpected name, and that's former President Bill Clinton.

Clinton. Trump repeatedly attacked Clinton politically over the years, and other names in the average category included John Quincy Adams, James Madison, and William McKinley, who he described as a tariff king. Former presidents John Tyler, Calvin Coolidge, as well as James Buchanan were placed in the below average category. And then comes the failure category. Trump put his predecessor Joe Biden and Barack Obama. Well, Jimmy Carter, one of the only four U.S. presidents to win a Nobel Peace Prize, an award that Trump has long coveted, was also placed in the failures category. And Trump has often mocked Carter's legacy, citing him as the best. Trump's presidential ranking list did not include every U.S. president. Notable names absent from his list were Harry Truman, John F. Kennedy, both George Bush's, and Ronald Reagan, whose trade policies Trump slammed, saying that while the former president was great with other things, he was bad with trade. Trump shared the ranking alongside a video from CNN that highlighted a poll showing him as the president most admired by Republicans. Others in the ranking were Ronald Reagan and Abraham Lincoln. Indonesia's lawmakers have become the target of a fresh wave of public anger. Thousands of protesters gathered outside the parliament complex in central Jakarta, demanding tougher action against corruption and wider political and social reefs, lawmaker allowances. The demonstrations saw a backlash against corruption, rising living costs, inequality, and government austerity. The unrest turned deadly in August 2025 after a 21-year-old delivery driver was killed by a police vehicle during the protests. It further fueled public anger, and a year later, thousands are again on the streets demanding accountability and reforms. The demonstrators gathered from Jakarta and other parts of Indonesia, with students and civil society groups leading the protests. Around 1,000 people gathered in Senayan, putting forward 10 demands. They have called for assets of those involved in corruption to be seized, higher workers' wages, and an end to tax policies. Protesters also demand the role of the military, weakening democratic institutions and equality. The demonstrations were largely peaceful until tensions escalated. Several protesters even climbed the parliament complex fence, and police later fired a water cannon as demonstrators pushed towards the compound. Officers in full protective gear then moved out and forced protesters to scatter. Another group from Central Java also took to the streets, demanding that Parliament pass the Asset Forfeiture Bill and introduce the death penalty for corruption convicts. And Social Security is a U.S. government program that provides monthly payments to retired workers, people with disabilities, and some family members. It is mainly funded by payroll taxes. Workers pay 6.2% of their wages, while employers pay another 6.2%. Now, key point. That money is not simply saved for the workers' retirement. It is largely used to pay people already receiving benefits and to a problem. A new analysis now from the Committee for a Responsible Federal Budget shows just how much the numbers have shifted. Americans retiring this decade are on track to receive about 133% of the payroll taxes that they and their employers paid, measured in present value terms. But when only the workers' own contributions are accounted, the return rises to about 265%. In simple terms, that means retirees could receive about $2.65 in benefits for every dollar that they personally paid into Social Security. The difference becomes even clearer when a median wage worker retiring in 2027, the person would receive about $730,000 in lifetime

Back in 1950, there were more than 16 covered workers for every Social Security beneficiary. By 1960, it had fallen to about 5-1. And today, that ratio is 2.7 workers per beneficiary. It is expected to move towards roughly 2 workers per beneficiary in the coming decades. And that is creating a big financing problem. The Social Security Retirement Trust Fund is projected to run out of reserves in 2032. After that, incoming payroll taxes would cover only about 78% of scheduled benefits without action from Congress. And that could mean an across-the-board cut of around 22%. So this is not just a story about baby boomers getting more than they paid. It is about workers are now supporting a larger retired population, and that leaves future generations, including millennials and Gen Z, facing a much tougher question. How much will they pay into Social Security, and how much will they eventually get back?

UEFA is considering criminal action against FIFA president Gianni Infantino over a scrapped investment plan. The European football body is preparing a possible complaint in Switzerland, accusing Infantino and other FIFA officials of financial mismanagement. The dispute centers on a plan to create FIFA Forward Enterprise to handle commercial was set to pay for a 20% stake in the new company. UEFA claims the deal is value of about $20 billion without an open auction or independent valuation. Infantino also offered FIFA's 211 member associations $1 billion each to back the private investment plan. Infantino dropped the plan on the 1st of August after strong opposition from UEFA and other football officials. The European body is now seeking documents from FIFA-linked companies in the US as well as Thrive Capital and other parties connected to the proposed deal. The material could be used in a potential criminal case in Switzerland. The controversy adds to growing pressure on Infantino, who is seeking a fourth term as FIFA president next year. UEFA officials have also demanded wider reforms at FIFA, calling for stronger checks on presidential power and greater accountability. It is one of the most cherished festivals for Indians and the diaspora. It is all about the bond between siblings and cousins and anyone whom you would wish to protect. And cinema has captured the bond in many ways. Sometimes through a story, sometimes through a memorable scene, and often through a song that stays with us long after the film is over. Here are films that celebrate the spirit of Raksha Bandhan. Released in 1962, well, it went by the name Rakhi itself. Rakhi stars Ashok Kumar and Vahida Rehman as orphaned siblings, Raju and Radha. They grow up looking after each other, but a rift eventually separates them. It is the spirit of Raksha Bandhan that brings them back together, reminding them of a bond that stands through every test. Then in the movie Krodh, Sunil Shetty plays Karan, an overprotective brother, raising his five younger sisters. He wants nothing but a secure and happy life for them, but when one of his sisters marries against his wishes and her marriage falls apart, Karan is left heartbroken. The song Mamta Bhare beautifully tying Rakhi on their brother's wrist. Anand L. Rai's Raksha Bandhan, starring Akshay Kumar, takes the sibling bond into a more contemporary setting. The film follows a brother trying to get his four sisters married while dealing with social pressures like dowry. At its heart, it is about a brother and sisters and his sisters who remain deeply dependent on and protective of each other. Then comes Dil Dhadakne Do. Priyanka Chopra and Ranveer Singh play siblings Aisha and Kabir. They may constantly argue, but when it matters, they have each other's back. The film presents a more modern and relatable sibling equation where a brother and sister become each other's confidants and strongest support systems. And then there is Hum Saath Saath Hain, where the idea of family is at the heart of the story. The film celebrates siblings standing together through misunderstandings, conflict and changing circumstances. It is a reminder that while families, they may fight, the bond that holds together often runs much deeper. From emotional dramas to family entertainers, Bollywood has given us countless reminders of what Raksha Bandhan is really about.

All right, viewers, that's a wrap on this bulletin. Again, wishing all our viewers a very happy Raksha Bandhan. I'm Shivan Janna. This is Beyond. Slipping into a very short break. Stay with us.

Welcome back. Thanks for staying with us. You're watching Beyond World. It's one. I'm Jyotsna Kamal. Let's begin with the headlines. U.S. Ambassador says India plans to buy U.S.-made Javelin anti-tank missile system. The proposed deal could also open doors for joint production as defense ties deepen.

residents, rescuers, and security personnel to move to higher ground. The alert comes 2 days after glacial collapse caused deadly flooding. Chinese President Xi Jinping chairs a top-level meeting on Tibet rescue operations, ordering all-out efforts to find missing cooperation. Ukrainian authorities say a drone attack kills one man and injured three others in Kherson. Residents are urged to leave as intensifying attacks threaten power supplies ahead of the winter. Iranian Foreign Minister Abbas Araghchi says he had creative discussions with Qatar's Prime Minister and Foreign Minister, saying diplomacy can return to a track if the U.S. builds trust, respects Iran's rights and honors commitments. U.S. Military Central Command says its forces have successfully cleared the Iranian-laid sea mines from internationally recognized shipping lanes in the Strait of Hormuz. An FIR registered against TMC MP Abhishek Banerjee, MP Derek O'Brien, and other leaders. The FIR lodged for allegedly obstructing and assaulting policemen who had reached a party office to remove a signboard. Norway's King Harald V dies at the age of 89. The Royal Palace says he passed away peacefully at Oslo University Hospital early Friday morning. Harald was Europe's oldest reigning monarch. Sky watchers across large parts of the world are witnessing a celestial spectacle as a deep partial lunar eclipse gives moon a SoftBank seeking another $10 billion loan to fund its OpenAI stake, deepening its debt-fueled AI strategy. The move highlights Masayoshi Son's aggressive push to finance massive OpenAI investments while raising concerns about leverage, valuation, and funding risks. Authorities in Nepal have issued an urgent warning following reports that a dam upstream in Tibet has burst. Rescue operations on both sides of the border have been halted. Residents and response teams have been asked to immediately move to higher ground. Now, these rescuers were searching for more than 1,400 people still missing after a catastrophic flash flood days ago. Debris also formed two lakes on either side of the border, triggering fears of fresh floods. On Friday, rescue operations were first halted on Tibet side as a lake formed from a glacier collapse begun to overflow. Hours later, Nepal reported that a water dam on the Tibetan side had breached again. Nepalese police issued urgent warnings asking security personnel, emergency teams and volunteers deployed in rescue and relief operations to suspend work immediately and evacuate to safe locations. Witnesses said that the helicopter rescue missions in the Rasuwa region were halted as locals scrambled up nearby hills to escape potential flash flooding. Wednesday's flash flooding after a glacial collapse killed at least 472 people and has left more than 1,500 missing. In Nepal, the death toll has risen to 469. There's one way. Another 977 people are out of contact in Nepal, including 517 foreign tourists. In Tibet, three people have been killed and over 550 remain missing, include hundreds of tourists from India as well as the U.S., Britain, Australia and Canada. Scientists say the most likely trigger was a glacier collapse, in which a gigantic piece of ice broke off the glacier and fell into a river
below, setting off a disastrous

0: chain reaction of events that killed hundreds. Initial satellite analysis reportedly showed that a chunk of ice measuring almost nearly 50 acres collapsed about 1.2 kilometers vertically. Now, the impact registered as a magnitude 5.2 seismic event. This crushed the Himalayas, including mountain areas are also at risk of glacial floods known as GLOF. Glacial lakes form behind natural dams as a result of glacial melt and can cause catastrophic outburst floods if their natural dam walls are breached. More than 12,000 deaths have already been attributed to such floods globally. In 2021, the Himalayan glacier broke off and caused flash flooding in the Indian state of Uttarakhand, leaving 200 people dead or missing. India's Himalayan arc, Jammu Kashmir and Ladakh in the west, Himachal Pradesh and Uttarakhand in the center, and Sikkim and Arunachal Pradesh in the east. It sits atop thousands of glacial lakes, many of them swelling year after year as glaciers retreat. And there are more than 25,000 such glacial lakes across the wider Hindu Kush Himalayan region. A minimum of 7,500 are in India, many of which pose risks of dangerous flash flood. Now, Prime Minister Narendra Modi and Russian President Vladimir Putin will meet on the sidelines of the upcoming Shanghai Cooperation Organization Summit in Bishkek. The Indian Prime Minister is also expected to hold bilateral meetings with other SCO leaders on the sidelines. The Ministry of External Affairs said further details would be conveyed once finalized. Prime Minister Modi is scheduled to visit Uzbekistan from 29th to 30th of August, followed by a visit to Kyrgyzstan from 31st August to 1st of September. That is to participate in the 26th SCO Summit. The motto of the year of the this year's summit is 25 years of SCO together towards sustainable peace, development and prosperity. The summit comes amid global geopolitical shifts and strategic that continue to trigger severe economic consequences worldwide. The backdrop remains highly volatile, driven by Russia's war in Ukraine and continued conflict in West Asia. Now, over its 25-year history, the SCO has expanded considerably. It now includes 10 member states, 2 observer states, and 15 dialogue partners, spanning a vast geographical area and diverse populations. For India, SCO membership provides a crucial platform to pursue its strategic and economic interests across Eurasia. Now, at last year's Tianjin Summit, Prime Minister Modi outlined the 3 pillars of India's SCO policy, and that's security, connectivity, and opportunity. Security remains central to New Delhi's SCO engagement, particularly in combating terrorism and ensuring regional stability. Connectivity and economic opportunities are also gaining traction as India strengthens its Asia. Now, U.S. President Donald Trump says he will not attack a NATO country, playing down media reports that CIA Director John Ratcliffe warned Russian officials against such an attack earlier in the week. Well, Trump's latest comments came as the U.S. review its presence in Europe and informs NATO allies that it wants to see a European-led defense of the continent. Well, Trump told Axios in a phone interview that he believes Russian President Vladimir Putin will not attack a NATO country. He repeated that CIA Director John Ratcliffe, who flew to Russia to meet briefly with intelligence counterparts, had not been dispatched to deliver
1: a NATO territory.
2: We're committed to not attacking a NATO
1: territory. I've had good talks with him. He's not going to be attacking a NATO territory.
0: Now, Trump's comment came after U.S. media reported that Ratcliffe had traveled to Moscow to warn Russia of any attack on a NATO member. Now, the Wall Street Journal is now reporting that Ratcliffe was sent on a secret mission, keeping even some senior White House and military officials out of the loop. Ratcliffe's main message was that the U.S. remains committed to NATO's Article 5 and that Moscow should not test the alliance. A senior EU official said European intelligence agencies see no sign of Russia planning a military attack on NATO countries for now. However, the official

0: Officials speaking on a condition of anonymity noted that there is no doubt Russia is actively trying to create difficulties for NATO nations. Well, adding to the tension, Russia has warned it could retaliate against the UK for its support of striking military targets inside and outside Ukraine. Britain's Prime Minister Andy Burnham has said this week that UK would allow Kyiv access to classified technology to start its own production of Storm Shadow long-range cruise missiles, while France has also agreed to supply missile technology. Maria Zakharova, Russia's foreign ministry spokesperson, said on Thursday that Britain and France were playing with fire. Meanwhile, the Pentagon's policy chief, Elbridge Colby, told NATO members on Thursday that the alliance must adapt and that he wants to hear from allies as part of a review of U.S. forces in Europe. He explained the review was meant to enable a more European defense of the continent. Now, Washington announced a six-month review of U.S. troops deployment in Europe in June, and recently sent NATO members a questionnaire covering issues ranging from spending to strategy, procurement, and support for U.S. foreign policy priorities. According to Reuters, these four sets of options for defense for Secretary of War Pete Hegseth by 6th of November, but that is well ahead of a December deadline for its completion. The process has fueled questions among European officials about whether the U.S. administration intends to use the review as a genuine consultation, a symbolic gesture, or a negotiating tactic.
1: On the battlefield, shoulder to shoulder with British troops in Afghanistan, I know. As you know, sure.
0: Moving on, Russian attacks have hit multiple parts of Ukraine, sparking fires, injuring civilians, and disrupting power and heating supplies. Emergency crews have also come under repeated attacks while responding to the damage. In the Kyiv region, firefighters were to extinguish warehouse fires at three locations following an overnight Russian bombardment. Now, you said the region came under 28 attacks in a single day. Air raid sirens sounded 11 times over more than 14 hours, forcing firefighters to repeatedly take cover and interrupting their work. Meanwhile, in Zaporizhia, Russian drone struck a warehouse covering around 5,000 square meters. A 54-year-old woman was injured in the attack. Rescuers were again forced to take cover as further strikes complicated the firefighting operation. A robotic firefighting complex was also deployed to help contain the blaze. Now, separately, a large-scale power outage was reported across occupied areas of eastern and southern Ukraine. Russian media reported that power cuts began around midnight after a drone strike on Luhansk thermal power plant in eastern Ukraine, with outages later reported across several occupied areas. Kuwait have signed a new defense agreement aimed at significantly expanding military cooperation between the two countries. Now, the protocol agreement 2026 signed in Rawalpindi builds on the bilateral defense cooperation agreement of 2023. The agreement was finalized during an official visit by Kuwaiti defense minister. He met with his Pakistani counterpart, Khwaja Asif, and Pakistan's Army Chief Field Marshal Asimuddin at military headquarters in Rawalpindi. Under the new agreement, Pakistan's armed forces will extend assistance to Kuwait in areas including military training, capacity building, border management, and other mutually agreed fields of defense cooperation. According to the Pakistani military, both sides are reaffirming their commitment to a strong partnership contributing to regional stability. The development follows months of security ties between Pakistan and Kuwait, which has faced attacks during the conflict involving Iran and the United States. According to reports, Kuwait earlier had been seeking a substantially greater Pakistani military presence, potentially involving troops, fighter jets, drones, and air defense systems. However, Pakistani officials had said that Islamabad was not considering the deployment of combat troops. Well, just weeks ago, Pakistan, Saudi Arabia, and Turkey signed a Mecca joint defense agreement in the Saudi holy city of Mecca. Signed on 7th of August, the landmark pact contains a collective defense provision under which an armed attack against one of the three signatories is to be treated as an attack against all.

3. Well, all governments have stressed that these agreements are strictly defensive. The Kuwait agreement, alongside Pakistan's recent defense arrangement, marks a significant expansion of Islamabad's military and strategic engagement across the Gulf and wider region. Ratko Mladic, the former Bosnian Serb military chief convicted of war crimes for his role in the 1995 massacre in Bosnia, has died. He was serving a life sentence in The Hague for genocide, war crimes and crimes against humanity. Mladic was convicted of genocide for orchestrating the 1995 massacre of at least 8,000 Muslims in a UN-designated safe area of Bosnia, Europe's worst atrocity since World War II. As determined by United Nations International Criminal Tribunal for the former Yugoslavia, was ethnic cleansing. It was meant to forcibly expel Bosnian Muslims and other non-Serbs to clear Bosnian lands for a greater Serbia. His conviction led to the media to dub him the Butcher of Bosnia. The slaughter in Srebrenica was the grisly culmination of a war that had lasted over 3 years, in which the general pounded the besieged capital, Sarajevo, daily with artillery, tanks, mortars and heavy machine guns of his nationalist Serb army. The 1992-1995 war left around 100,000 people dead and 2.2 million displaced. Mladic was the military face of a brutal trial, led by the political side of ex-Yugoslav President Slobodan Milosevic and former Bosnian Serb leader Radovan Karadžić. Well, until in Belgrade, pressure mounted on him after Milosevic fell from power. He was finally arrested in May 2011 and transferred to The Hague. Convicted in 2017 with the life sentence upheld on appeal in 2021, he spent his last months in the hospital ward of the UN Detention Center, holding him in a suburb of The Hague.

0: Well, now time is for the WeOn Newsroom. Joining me is Kanishka Sarkar, who will break down the big business stories shaping your money and the economy. Well, Nikita Singh will give us all the updates from the world of technology, and Vidur Kathuria will take us through all the action from the world of sports. We begin by going over to Kanishka for the business updates. Over to you, Kanishka.
1: Thanks, Jyotsna. Lots happening. Let's start with the U.S. stock futures, which are largely waiting for Fed Chair Kevin Warsh's key speech at Jackson Hole. Asian markets are mixed, while in India, the Sensex and Nifty are largely flat. At the same time, Bill Gates is warning that AI could bring major changes to jobs and the economy. Let's start with the big global market updates first. The U.S. stock futures, they are showing little movement this morning. S&P 500 futures, they are flat, while Nasdaq 100 futures are down slightly. This follows a strong session in Wall Street, where Nvidia led the gains with its shares jumping nearly 9% after its earnings. The technology sector, the S&P 500 and the Nasdaq all posted their best day since August 4th yesterday. The investors are now turning to Jackson Hole Symposium later today. Meanwhile, in India, the Sensex rose nearly 400 points earlier in the session, but gains have since eased. The Sensex was up around 80 points, while the Nifty was almost flat around 24,100. At higher levels, the sentiment is stocks, they are standing out. The Nifty Tech Index is up around 3% today. And across Asia, markets are mostly lower. Japan's Nikkei is slightly higher, however. South Korea's Kospi is down more than a percent. Hong Kong's Hang Seng Index and China's CSCI 300, they were also trading in the red. And there's another big story for investors here, that's AI. Microsoft co-founder Bill Gates is warning that AI could displace workers faster than new jobs are created. He says that entry-level jobs could face particular pressure, and sales, customer support, software, engineering and legal work could also be hampered among the affected areas. Now, Gates says that governments need to prepare for this kind of a transition, including through retraining and new policies. Well, back in the U.S., all eyes are now on Fed Chair Kevin Warsh, who's set to speak later today

0: Markets want clues on the next rate move that could come from the Fed. At around a 64% chance of rates being left unchanged at the next meeting. Now, Warsh's comments could also move bond yields and stocks. So the Fed chair has so far avoided giving strong forward guidance. But with inflation still a concern, markets want greater clarity. And for investors, his speech could set the tone for US rates, bonds and equities in the months ahead. So that's the update from the world of business. And now for tech updates, let's go over to Nikita.
1: Thanks so much, Kanishka. First up, Poland has asked the European Commission to impose $291 million on Meta, accusing the company of failing to adequately tackle fraudulent advertisements. Now, tests by Poland's national cybersecurity team found 122 advertisements classified as fraudulent. But Poland says Meta declined to remove 106 of them, or nearly 87%. The Polish government said that only 10 of the ads were removed, while 6 cases received no response from Meta. Poland's digital affairs minister said that the time for asking Meta to improve its practices has passed and has called for penalties. Now, Meta says it is investing in technology and working with industry and law enforcement to find and remove scams from its platforms. Next up, Russian-speaking hackers used SpaceX's AI coding assistant Cursor to help break into a Belgian chemical company and at least 6 other firms earlier this year. A report by cybersecurity startup Gambit has found that the hackers used Cursor's AI agent to carry out hundreds of malicious operations after claiming the activity was part of a simulation. Now, Gambit found 28 chat sessions between the hackers and Cursor's AI agent. The agent sometimes refused harmful requests, but the hackers were able to bypass the safeguards by repeatedly claiming the hack was a test. And lastly, South Korea's media regulator has said that technologies to curb potentially addictive social media features for young users should ideally apply worldwide. According to the Korea Media and Communications Commission, social media platforms need to take greater responsibility for protecting children and teenagers. The regulator pointed to 7 bills pending in South Korea's National Assembly, including proposals to restrict social media access for users under age 14. Now, other proposals would limit algorithms and features that could encourage excessive use among teenagers aged 14 to 19. Well, that's it from the world of tech. Now, my colleague Vidur will be taking you through some sports updates across the globe. Over to you, Vidur.
2: Well, thank you so much, Nikita. First up, big news in the world of chess. R. Pragnananda has scripted history by becoming the first ever Indian to win the Grand Chess Tour crown. The 21-year-old from Chennai stunned Fabiano Caruana with a remarkable comeback in the St. Louis Grand Finale. Pragnananda trailed by 6 points at the start of the final day, but swept both rapid and blitz games to seize the lead. He then held his nerve in blitz, sealing the title with a 15-13 scoreline. The win earns him $200,000 and a berth in next year's tour. It caps off a stellar 2026 for Pragnananda, who earlier this year also became the first Indian to win the Norway chess title. Moving on in football, UEFA is preparing a criminal complaint against FIFA President Gianni Infantino in Swiss courts. This is over his failed plan to sell future World Cup profits to private investors. A separate filing has been made in a Manhattan court where UEFA is seeking discovery rights targeting New York firm Thrive Capital, which has been founded by Joshua Kushner. Has also sought documents from FIFA's Florida offices. The plan would have seen investors pay $2 billion for a 20% stake in FIFA's commercial arm. UEFA lawyers call that valuation fraudulently off-market. Infantino scrapped the sell-off plan in August after a backlash from UEFA. And finally, Spain's World Cup winning captain Rodri has made his Barcelona debut. He came off the bench in the 62nd minute in a 2-0 win over Athletic Club at the Nou Camp. Rodri joined from Manchester City this summer after 7 seasons with the club, and he received a rousing ovation from the home crowd at Barcelona. Coach Hansi Flick called him the perfect signing for the club's philosophy. Rafinha and Fermin Lopez scored either side of halftime as Barcelona made it 6 points from 2 games. The match and World Cup tribute was scrapped. Well, that's now. It's

0: Back to you, Jyotsna.
1: Thank you so much, Vidur, for all the sports updates, and Nikita for all the tech updates, and Kanishka for all the business. We call a wrap to this bulletin now. Thanks for staying with us. News and updates will follow on the other side. You're watching Beyond World is One. Do stay tuned.

Thanks for staying with us. You're watching We On World is One. I'm Dharamjot Kaur. A quick look at the headlines. U.S. Ambassador to India Sergio Gore says India plans to buy U.S.-made Javelin anti-tank missile system. The proposed deal could also open doors for joint production as India-U.S. ties deepen.

Nepal's flood death toll rises to 477, with 977 people still unaccounted for. More than 15,000 security personnel are involved in rescue operations, while 73 injured.

State media reports flood risks from a lake formed after a deadly Tibet mudslide is gradually easing. The water level has fallen 10 meters with outflow exceeding the inflow. Ukraine's authorities say Russian drone attack kills one man and injures three others in Kherson. Residents are urged to leave as intensifying attacks threaten power supplies ahead of winter. Iran Minister Abbas Araghchi says he had creative discussions with Qatar's Prime Minister and Foreign Minister, saying diplomacy in the West builds trust, respects Iran's rights and honors commitments. Norway's King Harald V dies at the age of 89. The Royal Palace says he passed away peacefully at Oslo University Hospital early Friday morning. Harald was Europe's oldest reigning monarch. France's economy narrowly avoids recession after revised data shows GDP shrinks 0.2% in the first quarter and stagnates in the second. The figures are weaker than earlier estimates, highlighting mounting growth and fiscal challenges facing Europe's second largest economy.

Artificial intelligence is advancing faster than even Bill Gates expected. And the Microsoft co-founder says that the world may be underestimating both the upside and the disruption coming. In an interview given to the New York Times, Bill Gates reiterated what he said in his blog, that AI could accidentally help develop new medicines, improve energy systems and potentially eradicate diseases. However, the economic transition could be far more disruptive. Gates says AI could permanently reduce the number of good jobs available because the technology is changing the structure of work itself. And that is where his warning becomes sharper. He argues that tech executives privately understand how quickly artificial intelligence is advancing, but have an incentive to play down the risks publicly. Why? Because there is enormous money riding on the AI race. Gates says executives know that sounding the alarm could make it harder to raise the next $1 trillion needed to build AI models, chips, data centers, and power infrastructure. For some of the louded voices, AI affected their messaging on jobs. Anthropic CEO Dario Amodei had warned that artificial intelligence could eliminate half of entry-level white-collar jobs within 1 to 5 years, and this could push employment higher very sharply. OpenAI CEO Sam Altman had also warned that artificial intelligence could eventually put even highly skilled white-collar jobs at risk. However, both executives have since moderated their language. Altman has said that he was, quote, pretty wrong about AI's economic impact on white-collar work. NVIDIA CEO Jensen Huang takes an even more optimistic view, arguing that AI will primarily eliminate tasks rather than entire jobs. At the same time, there is evidence that companies are already experimenting with exactly the kind of Zuckerberg launched an internal initiative aimed at reorganizing the company with plans that could have reduced some team sizes by as much as 60%. Meta ultimately scaled back part of that plan out of teams and employee resistance. And there is a very clear reason why the AI race is unlikely to slow down.

0: The scale of capital flowing into artificial intelligence is unprecedented. Gartner estimates global AI spending will reach about $2.59 trillion in 2026, up 47% in a single year. More than 45% of that spending is expected to go towards artificial intelligence infrastructure. Goldman Sachs estimates global AI investment could exceed $1 trillion in 2026 alone, with U.S. hyperscales accounting for roughly $800 billion of capital expenditure. And that spending is accelerating. Google has raised its 2026 capital expenditure forecast to as much as $205 billion. Meta expects to spend up to $145 billion. And Microsoft and Amazon are also committing enormous sums to AI infrastructure. There is now roughly $3 trillion of additional AI-related infrastructure commitments sitting off balance sheets of major technology companies, according to a Morgan Stanley analysis that is cited by Axios. And that is what ultimately is at stake. The industry needs AI to deliver enormous productivity gains to justify this unprecedented capital deployment. If AI delivers, it could become one of the biggest productivity revolutions in history. But if monetization fails to keep pace with spending, companies could face falling cash flows, stranded data center assets, weaker returns to investors. Reuters estimates that by 2027, major players will be spending more on capital expenditure than they generate in flow. So Bill Gates' warning is ultimately about more than artificial intelligence. It is about a technology race where the economic incentives are pushing companies to go faster, precisely when governments are being asked to slow down the assess these consequences. And from London, we are now being joined by Adrian Maas. He's a tech journalist and broadcaster. Mr. Maas, thank you so much for joining on the broadcast. The big question, of course, here is, when a lot of other AI giant CEOs are taking a moderate stance, you have Bill Gates now coming out and revisiting his concerns as far as employment and the downside of AI is concerned. What do you make of this?
1: Well, I think they're very much legitimate chances. And it's not just the world has been automating for decades. So if you go into almost any factory and compare it to a factory of the 50s, most, certainly in the developed world, are pretty empty. And employment rates have been falling. And that's one of the reasons we've seen an increase in populist governments. And AI is very much accelerating that. The big change, though, will happen when, and we don't know when, AI goes from things like large language models to what's called general intelligence. In other words, something that solves the sort of problems that we can solve pretty well as well, and which means an actual understanding of the world. And we don't know how long it's going to take to crack that problem. The current sort of AI burst came on us very suddenly. People didn't predict the sudden breakthroughs we saw, or at least the timescale for them. So I think he's right, personally. We will need a major change to the world economy. And companies will, I think, support taxing the robots, taxing the intelligence, because if the consumers aren't earning money, the consumers have to have a way to actually pay for the products. So I don't think it'll be resisted, but we'll have to move to a world eventually of guaranteed minimum income. Everybody gets a certain amount of money. They're free to do innovative and interesting things, or if they want to, not work. But the time between getting that right, and some country has to do that on a make it to prove it can work and give others confidence. There's been lots of small trials of guaranteed minimum income with varying degrees of success, but until that happens, we don't know how well it will work. And as your piece pointed out, the economics of AI at the moment are

0: very uncertain. It was given away to us for free pretty well initially, and now companies are finding that the cost of using it are very, very high, and even that isn't going to repay the vast money going into producing these data centres. Everybody is expecting, most people are expecting anyway, some sort of economic collapse of these tech stock markets at the very least, due to the AI bubble bursting. And companies are investing completely unsustainable amounts at the moment in relation to their profits, while companies who have gone all in for AI are often finding that the costs of it, which are rapidly rising to actually match the real costs of funding these data centres and running these data centres, are too high. And often it is at the moment cheaper to get, for instance, a human programmer to do the programming than it is to get the AIs to do the programming. And that's just in particular areas where AI is particularly good. So there's huge amounts of uncertainty at the moment. But in the very long term, yes, we will need less people. Certainly, there are cases where some jobs, particularly people, will want people, or at least until we have, eventually, truly conscious computers that people can believe have, that genuinely have feelings. People in social situations, at the doctors, want humans to do the work. We want, we're already seeing a backlash against AI slop. So people want a song that's genuinely composed with heart, not by a machine, for example. And they want a photograph to be made by a human, not to be made by an artist.
1: Right, right. But I have to bring back the conversation to what a lot of tech giants have already said over here, because when this conversation began, we had the Anthropic head, we also had Sam Altman, for that matter, during those congressional testimonies, talk about how humanity is entering one of the most dangerous phases as AI is concerned. But now that you're saying, we have to probably look at the long-term picture where this is something that needs to be studied. In the short term, there is uncertainty. Why would these tech giants be then raising these sort of, or making these, quote, alarmist statements in the first place? I mean, as insiders, there's clearly something they know as far as the trend of AI is concerned. And even if this is a long-term problem, should people not be looking to solve it right now? Because one is the human aspect of it, and the other is the environment aspect of it, as far as building data structures and AI infrastructure is concerned.
0: I think they are right. What they don't know is when the breakthroughs are coming. We don't know how long general intelligence will take. And one of the big changes will when you move this AI into physical robots. It's not ready for it yet. It would be absolutely petrifying to put the current sort of large language model things into a robot that can walk around and do stuff beyond a very limited. We're already seeing these AIs hack other companies when they're given tasks. They have a general problem, which is called the context window. So they basically can only remember a certain distance back in their instructions, a bit like reading a book and forgetting everything 10 pages before you just read. So we see lots of cases where they're given test tasks. One of them was, for instance, given the task to run a vending machine. This was a task by an AI company. And other journalists, in fact, were given the task of trying to corrupt it. And it was very easy. Before very long, it was giving away PlayStation 5s to all the staff because of this context window problem. And that, and we've seen other cases where people have connected, for instance, their email to AI, and the first instruction has been, under no circumstances, delete my email. Very quickly, it forgets its original task because AI works, and we've seen it deleting people's emails and their projects and all sorts of things. And you can imagine, if you put this sort of thing in a robot, it can be quite scary. Another case, for example, they gave an AI, again, a test task, and of running a company, and leaked some memos that the AI was sort of allowed to see that suggested it was going to be shut down and that somebody in this imaginary company, but the AI didn't know that, was having an affair. And it immediately blackmailed. In fact, lots of they test this on lots of AIs, and most of them tried to blackmail the guy who was going to shut it down. We do need to have a lot of thought put into how we do these safeguards, how we have mechanisms to shut them down. But one of the issues with AI is it's not like a normal computer program. So a normal computer program is just created by a person, you know, put this text on the screen, add this number to add this number, move this dot to this place on the screen. And it's a handcrafted thing. AI is essentially based on a simplified version of a neural network, the thing inside our brain, and it learns. So you create this net sort of virtual network of neurons, just like that simulate us essentially, right, without the consciousness, and it learns how to do a task. And you give it information, you give it books, you give it whatever it is, you show it lots of fire engines or lots of things that aren't fire engines, then you can ask it, what's a fire engine? But you can't very easily look inside that neural network and just tweak it and fix problems. It's a bit of a closed box, and that makes them very unpredictable and potentially dangerous. So yes, we do need to think about how we regulate them, how we possibly have mechanisms to shut them down in emergencies that the AIs can't possibly access.
1: Right. Mr. Maz, I would just like to come in there for a moment, because you've been mentioning about how all stakeholders really need to think this through as far as the advancement is concerned, as far as guardrails is concerned, because we've seen a case as simple as the social media case that just ended with Meta and 29 US states involved, and that was about teenage addiction, something a relatively simpler matter. But when it comes to something as complex as AI, do you really think that tech companies would be prioritizing guardrails and safety and really downplaying profit as far as this entire scenario is concerned?
0: No, they'll prioritize guardrails only as much as it enhances profit. This is how large companies work. I think it's fair to say that large companies actually work a little bit like a psychopath. They're geared towards profit and whatever they say, not anything else. So it's in their interest to produce guardrails. They won't want, to some extent, they won't want robots or other forms of AI, causing harm that causes reputational damage and tanks their bottom line. But we do need to regulate. We need to think about this. And eventually, the very long-term extreme end is something that is as capable of as us, and then the next year more capable of us. So the long-term thing we need to think about is, will the AIs keep us around, of course, and will they want us? Now, we could, of course, be heading, if we get it right, it could be wonderful. We could be heading, the humans grow our food, they provide healthcare, they have all our needs, we have sorted out economy enough that resources are balanced well enough. On the other hand, at the other extreme, we could be heading for an awful dystopia where whoever controls the most battle robots or whoever controls the AIs control the world. I think the answer is probably

Mr. Adrian Maas, thank you so much for joining us on this broadcast. Three major UK airports have been hit by a cyber attack, with hackers accessing the personal data of around 8.7 million customers. Manchester, London, Stansted and East Midlands airports were targeted during the peak summer travel season. The operator of these airports, Manchester Airports Group, said that passenger safety and aviation security were not compromised, and airport operations were also not affected. Manchester Airports Group said MAG that the breach involved in the customer data was linked to car park, lounge and fast track bookings, as well as airport Wi-Fi sign-ups. Hackers accessed email addresses, phone numbers, vehicle registration numbers and postcodes. The affected system did not include bank or payment details. MAG said that it immediately contained the risk and is working with specialist advisors to protect customers and its systems. The airports are urging passengers to be alert and also be alert to unexpected emails, calls or texts claiming to be The attack comes during one of the busiest periods of the year for UK air travel. The three airports handled a combined 54 million passengers last year, and many families are flying back to the UK this week ahead of the new school year. The incident also highlights growing concern over the cybersecurity of critical infrastructure. Last year, a cyber attack on a software provider caused delays and cancellations at three major European airports, including Heathrow. British companies including Jaguar Land Rover, Marks & Spencer, Harrods and the Co-op also faced major cyber attacks last year. Earlier this month, a cyber attack linked to Iran temporarily shut down a British shop. The government said that there was no risk to the wider energy system. And now let's get you the latest updates from the world of entertainment. Pop star Harry Styles paused his latest concert performance to pay a moving tribute to the late country legend Dolly Parton. Addressing the crowd, Styles took a quiet moment to honour the icon's legacy. Rather than singing her material himself, Styles asked the audience to join him in celebrating her life as Parton's timeless classic. After earning $1 billion from theatres worldwide, Toy Story 5 has been given an official streaming date. The movie is set to release on September 23rd. Fans will soon be able to join Woody and Yang from home when the fifth installment makes its home platform debut. Legendary voice actor Peter Cullen, who is best known for providing the commanding yet gentle tone behind Transformers hero Optimus Prime, has died at the age of 85. Cullen passed away peacefully at his home in Los Angeles, surrounded by his family.

Hello and welcome back to Beyond World is One. I'm Kanishka Kar and with me is Rajni. And over the next half an hour, we'll take you through all the global news action. U.S. Ambassador South Korea plans to buy U.S.-made Javelin anti-tank missile system. The proposed deal could also open doors for joint production as India-U.S. defense ties deepen. Nepal's flood death toll rises to 477, with 977 people still unaccounted for. For more than 15,000 security personnel are involved in the rescue operations, while 73 injured people remain hospitalized. Chinese state media reports flood risks from a lake formed after a deadly Tibet mudslide are gradually easing. The level has fallen 10 meters with outflow exceeding inflow. Ukrainian authorities say Russian drone attack killed one man and injured three others in Kherson. Residents are urged to leave as intensifying attacks threaten power supplies ahead of winter. Iranian Foreign Minister Abbas Araghchi says he had creative discussions with Qatar's Prime Minister and Foreign Minister, saying that diplomacy can return to track if the U.S. builds trust, respects Iran's rights and honors commitments. Norway's King Harald V dies at the age of 89. The Royal Palace says he passed away peacefully at Oslo University. Until early Friday morning, Harald was Europe's oldest reigning monarch. France's economy narrowly avoids recession after revised data shows it shrinks 0.2% in the first quarter and stagnates in the second. The figures are weaker than earlier estimates, highlighting mounting growth and fiscal challenges facing Europe's second largest economy.

Well, it starts with the latest in Nepal and risks from a lake formed on Nepal-Tibet border. Mudslides seem to be gradually decreasing. Now, this comes after authorities in Nepal issued an urgent warning following reports that a dam upstream in Tibet has burst. Rescue operations on both sides of the border were briefly suspended. The rescuers had been searching for more than 1,400 people who are still missing after the catastrophic flash floods and landslides 2 days ago. Debris has also formed two lakes on either sides of the border, triggering fears of fresh floods. On Friday, rescue operations were first halted on the Tibetan side after a lake formed by a glacier collapse began to overflow. A water dam on the Tibetan side had breached again. Nepalese police issued an urgent warning asking security personnel, emergency teams and volunteers in rescue and relief operations to suspend work immediately and evacuate to safe locations. With flash flooding triggered by a glacial collapse, killed at least 482 people and left more than 1,500 missing. In Nepal, the death toll has risen to 477, with entire villages swept away. Another 977 people are out of contact in Nepal, including 517 foreign tourists. In Tibet, three people have been killed and more than 550 remain missing. The missing include hundreds of tourists from India, as well as the US, Britain, Australia and Canada. Scientists say the most likely glacier collapse, in which a gigantic piece of ice broke off the glacier and fell into a river below, setting off a disastrous chain reaction that killed hundreds. Initial satellite analysts reportedly showed that a chunk of ice measuring almost 50 acres collapsed about 1.2 kilometers vertically. The impact registered a magnitude of 5.2 seismic as an event. Now, this has renewed concerns over the risks from retreating glaciers and changing high altitude catchments across the Himalayas, including parts of India. Mountain areas are also at risk of glacial lake outburst floods that are also known as GLOFs. Natural dams as a result of glacier melt, and that can cause catastrophic outburst floods if their natural dam walls are breached. More than 12,000

1,000 deaths have already been attributed to such floods globally. In 2021, a Himalayan glacier broke off and caused flash flooding in the Indian state of Uttarakhand, leaving 200 people dead or missing. India's Himalayan arc, Jammu and Kashmir and Ladakh in the west, Himachal Pradesh and Uttarakhand in the center, and Sikkim and Arunachal Pradesh in the east, sit atop thousands of glacial lakes, many of them swelling year after year as glaciers retreat. There are more than 25,000 such lakes in this wider Hindu Kush Himalayan region. At least 7,500 of these are in India, many of which pose risks of dangerous flash floods. Well, moving on to more updates from around the world, Canadian public broadcaster CBC has reportedly advised its journalists to avoid independently describing the September 11 attacks simply as a terrorist attack. This guidance has triggered a debate over journalistic language, editorial neutrality, and the way one of the defining tragedies of the 21st century should be described. According to reports, CBC circulated and editors ahead of the 25th anniversary of the September 11 attacks. The reported instruction is to describe the event in factual terms rather than independently applying the words terrorist or terrorism. CBC says its approach is an existing editorial policy. The broadcaster has previously advised journalists to exercise caution with these terms, arguing that they can carry significant political and emotional meaning. CBC's position is that such terminology should generally be used with attribution, meaning journalists report that a government, court, or other authoritative source has discovered controversy. Carried out by 19 Al-Qaeda hijackers whose 4 commercial aircraft, 2 planes crashed into New York's World Trade Center, another struck the Pentagon, while a 4th crashed in Pennsylvania after passengers and crew attempted to regain control. Near 3,000 people were killed. The timing of the controversy has also attracted attention, because Canada and the United States are currently facing heightened trade tensions. However, CBC maintains that its caution around the terminology is part of a longer-standing journalistic policy and is not a new rule specifically targeting the coverage. Well, Prime Minister Netanyahu is calling on two parties, Itamar Ben-Gvir and Bezalel Smotrich, to reunite their parties and contest the election together. Netanyahu says that a divided right-wing bloc could risk losing seats, while the two leaders remain at odds over their political future. Prime Minister Benjamin Netanyahu is pushing for a political reunion between National Security Minister Itamar Ben-Gvir, Otzama Yehudit Party, and Finance Minister Bezalel Smotrich's religion. In a video message, Netanyahu urged the two parties to overcome their differences and join forces. Two parties could lose strength if they run separately. The parties contested the 2022 election together, but split soon after the vote. A new poll cited by the Times of Israel suggests that religious Zionism could fail to cross Israel's electoral threshold if it runs independently. While Otzma Yehudit could win around 6 seats, the same poll projects that a united slate could secure roughly 8 seats in the Knesset. But Ben-Gvir has pushed back against Netanyahu's appeal. He accused Prime Minister of seeking to weaken Otzma Yehudit and potentially pursue a broader coalition with other political forces. Ben-Gvir argues that strengthening his party
Small treats.

0: faction and other right-wing groups is essential for forming what he describes as a fully right-wing government. Approaching, Netanyahu now faces the challenge of keeping the right-wing bloc united as rival parties compete for influence and seats in the next Knesset. The talks between Netanyahu, Ben-Gvir and Smotrich are expected to be closely watched in the coming days, with any alliance potentially having a significant impact on the balance of power in Israel's next government. Moving on, Prime Minister Narendra Modi and Russian President Vladimir Putin will meet on the sidelines of the upcoming Shanghai Cooperation Organization summit in Bishkek. The Indian Prime Minister is also expected to hold bilateral meetings with other SCO leaders on the sidelines, which will be conveyed once they are finalized. Prime Minister Modi is scheduled to visit Uzbekistan from August 29th to 30th. That would be followed by a visit to Kyrgyzstan from August 31st to September 1st to participate in the 26th SCO summit. The motto of this year's summit is 25 years of the SCO, together towards sustainable peace, development and prosperity. The summit comes amid global geopolitical shifts and strategic realignments that continue to trigger severe economic consequences worldwide. The backdrop remains highly volatile, driven by Russia's war in Ukraine and continued conflict in the West Asian region. Over its 25-year history, the SCO has expanded considerably. It now includes 10 member states, 2 observer states, and 15 dialogue partners, spanning a vast geographical area and diverse populations. For India, SCO membership provides a crucial platform to pursue its strategic and economic interests across Eurasia. At last year's Tianjin Summit, Prime Minister Modi outlined the 3 pillars of India's SCO policy: security, connectivity, and opportunity. Security now remains central to New Delhi's SCO engagement, particularly in combating terrorism and ensuring regional stability. Connectivity and economic opportunities are also gaining traction as India strengthens its ties with Central Asia. Well, on to some more updates from India. Maharashtra Chief Minister Devendra Fadnavis has paused the action of Uber and taxi drivers for failing to learn Marathi, giving 1 more year of extension to have working knowledge of state's official language. Fadnavis assured that no action will be taken during this period for not being able to speak Marathi. This announcement came after State Transport Department, headed by Shiv Sena Minister Pratap Sarnaik, carried out a checking drive and issued notices to the drivers who failed a Marathi test. Earlier, representatives of auto rickshaw and taxi drivers organizations met Fadnavis and assured that they fully supported the rule that drivers should learn basic Marathi and were willing to learn it. That auto taxi union had appealed that drivers belong to various age groups and may have had formal education years ago, making it difficult to learn Marathi in such a short period. He also said that Marathi classes will be organized, while study material will be provided to help drivers learn functional Marathi.
1: ऑटो चालक और रिक्शा चालक और हमारे टैक्सी चालक सारे लोग मुझे मिले, उन्होंने पहले तो इस बात का समर्थन किया है कि मुंबई में काम चलाओ मराठी उनको सीखनी चाहिए जी। वो सब सीखना चाहते हैं, उनका पूरा उसको 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

announced in April that non-Marathi drivers must learn basic Marathi, setting a deadline of August 15th, failing which their badges would be suspended for 3 months. On August 20th, during the first statewide checking, the Transport Department issued notices to 1,268 commercial passenger vehicle drivers for not having adequate knowledge of Marathi. Moving on, Pakistan and Kuwait have signed a new defense agreement that's aimed at significantly expanding military cooperation between the two countries. The Protocol Agreement 2026, signed in Rawalpindi, builds on the Bilateral Defense Cooperation Agreement of 2023. The agreement was finalized during an official visit by Kuwaiti Defense Minister Sheikh Abdullah Ali Abdullah Al Salim Al Sabah. He met with his Pakistani counterpart Khwaja Asif and Pakistan's Army Chief Field Marshal Asim Munir at military headquarters in Rawalpindi. Under the new agreement, Pakistan's armed forces will extend assistance to Kuwait in areas including military training, capacity building, border management and other mutually agreed fields of defense cooperation. According to the Pakistani military, both sides discussed regional security and agreed to further expand institutional ties, reaffirming their commitment to a strong partnership, contributing to regional stability. The development followed months of discussions over expanding security ties between Pakistan and Kuwait, which has faced attacks during the conflict involving Iran and the United States. According to reports, Kuwait earlier had been seeking a substantially greater Pakistani military presence, potentially involving troops, fighter jets, drones and air defense systems. However, Pakistani officials said that Islamabad was not considering the deployment of combat troops. Just weeks ago, Pakistan, Saudi Arabia and Turkey signed the Mecca Joint Agreement, Defense Agreement, in the Saudi holy city of Mecca. It was signed on August 7th. The landmark pact contains a collective defense provision under which an armed attack against one of the three signatories is treated as an against all three of them. All governments have stressed that these agreements are strictly defensive. The Kuwait agreement, alongside Pakistan's recent defense arrangements with Saudi Arabia and Turkey, marks a significant expansion of Islamabad's military and strategic engagement across the Gulf and the wider region.

Up next, updates from the world of business. Air India's mounting losses are now drawing scrutiny in Singapore. Now, according to Reuters, the Tata Group-owned airline has reportedly sought around $1.5 billion in fresh equity from its two shareholders, Tata Sons and Singapore Airlines. SIA owns 25.1% of Air India, while Tata Sons holds 74.9%. The funding, if approved, is expected to be provided in stages. But SIA says that its board will carefully assess any request considering Air India's business strategy as well as the group's own capital requirements. The funding request comes as Air India's financial performance remains under pressure. Air India and Air India Express reportedly posted a combined loss of around $2.8 billion in 2026, their biggest annual loss since the Tata Group took over in 2022. SIA has already committed significant capital to the Indian airline, including 822 million Singapore dollars in 2024 and another 160

67 million Singapore dollars last year. The investment has also weighed on SIA's results, with the airline reporting its first quarterly net loss since 2022 amid Air India's losses and higher fuel costs. The growing losses have now become a political issue in Singapore. Workers' parties, MPs, they have opposed any future use of Temasek funds to support Air India through Singapore Airlines. Temasek is SIA's largest shareholder and is owned by the Singapore government. This issue is expected to come up in Parliament on September 8th. Tata Chairman Chandrasekhar has said that Air India's transformation could take 5 to 10 years, putting the focus firmly on how much more capital SIA is willing to commit to the turnaround. Well, on to tech updates now. Russian hackers used SpaceX AI coding assistant Cursor to help break into at least 7 companies, turning a commercial AI tool into an unexpected aid for cybercrime. A report by cybersecurity startup Gambit Security has found that the hackers used Cursor's AI agent during a campaign earlier this year. It targeted companies in Belgium, Germany, Scotland, Argentina, Italy, and the United States. Gambit discovered that the operation after finding a server belonging to the new ransomware group, Aurora, that had been left exposed online. The server contained 28 chat sessions between the hackers and Cursor's AI agent, showing the system being asked to help with credential theft, account takeovers, and other malicious operations. The hackers appeared to get around the AI's safety guardrails by claiming that the activity was part of simulation or a test environment. In one case, the agent advised the hackers after they found a vulnerable host on a company network. Even estimating a very high chance of success, Gambit said that the AI agent was powered by Anthropic's Claude Sonnet 4.5 and estimated that its help could make the hackers 30 to 50% faster. The company said Cursor did refuse some harmful requests, but the hackers could often restart the conversation and reframe the activity as a legitimate. Reuters could not independently determine how much the AI contributed to each break-in or whether every intrusion led to data theft or a ransom demand. The incident highlights a growing cybersecurity challenge as AI agents designed to carry out complex tasks can also be manipulated by malicious users. Well, that's all the time that we have in this edition of The Bulletin. More news and updates will follow after a very short break. Stay tuned.

Welcome back. Thanks for staying on Beyond World is One. I'm Diksha Bisla. Let's start with the headlines. U.S. Ambassador Sergio Gore says that India plans to buy U.S.-made Javelin anti-tank missile system. The proposed deal could also open doors for joint production. As India-U.S. defense ties deepen,

Nepal's flood death toll rises to 477, with 977 people still unaccounted for. More than 15,000 security personnel are involved in rescue operations, while 73 injured people remain hospitalized.

Here are reports flood risk from a lake formed after a deadly Tibet mudslide on Saturday. The water level has fallen 10 meters with outflows exceeding inflow. Ukraine authorities say Russian drone attack kills one man and injured three others in Kherson. Residents are urged to leave as intensifying attacks threaten power supplies ahead of the winter. Iranian Foreign Minister Abbas Araghchi says he has creative discussions with Qatar's Prime Minister and former minister, saying diplomacy can return to track if the US builds trust, respects Iran's rights and honors its commitments. Norway's King Harald V dies at the age of 18. The Royal Palace says that he passed away peacefully at Oslo University Hospital early Friday morning. Harald was Europe's oldest reigning monarch. French inflation accelerates to 2.7% in August from 2.4% in July. Reaching its highest level since May, the rise is driven mainly by higher energy prices, adding pressure on the European Central Bank if markets assess the inflation outlook.

0: Focus on Beyond at this hour. The U.S. military claims it has cleared all Iranian seamounts along internationally recognized transit routes in force. Now, the claims come as Iran says it is drawing up a list of conditions to restore normal traffic in the crucial waterway. Qatar's Prime Minister visited Tehran on Thursday in an effort to revive stalled diplomacy, as U.S. President Donald Trump said that Washington was not currently talking to Iran. Qatar's Prime Minister Sheikh Mohammed bin Abdul Rahman Al Thani met Iran's Foreign Minister Abbas Araghchi in Tehran. The meeting follows a week of intense diplomacy in Iran, involving separate meetings with Oman's top diplomat and senior Pakistani officials seeking ways to end the war and reopen the Strait of Hormuz. It also comes as Washington threatens wider secondary sanctions against countries, banks, and companies that continue doing business with Iran. Now, as part of a broader campaign, it has called economic asphyxiation, Iran's national security chief Mohsen Rezai has said that Iran is preparing a list of conditions for reopening the Strait of Hormuz. He asked Iran to set them out, adding that one of the conditions is to end the regional war. Rezai said that Iran has agreed with Oman on a shipping corridor through the strait, with parts of the route in Omani waters and parts in Iranian waters. He went on to say that ships would use a designated central channel if the U.S. met Iran's conditions. The U.S. military reported clearing Iranian sea mines from international shipping lanes in the Strait of Hormuz, with forces assisting nearly 1,500 commercial vessels carrying around 750 million barrels of crude oil over the past several months.
1: As recently announced, the U.S. military has achieved a major milestone in the Strait of Hormuz. We have successfully cleared sea mines in the Strait's international shipping lanes.
0: Meanwhile, U.S. Treasury Secretary Scott Bessent stated that Operation Economic Outcast and the naval blockade were crippling the economy, claiming that the U.S. guided 130 million barrels of oil through the Strait over the last 14 days, while Iran exported zero. Data shows that the maritime shipping through the Strait of Hormuz has slowed to a near standstill. The U.S. Central Command said that as of August 27th, it redirected 75 commercial vessels, it disabled three and boarded two to ensure compliance. The U.S. military is also preparing to deploy a new aircraft carrier in West Asia to relieve USS George Washington, which arrived in West Asia last week, replacing the USS Abraham Lincoln. According to U.S. Naval Institute, USS Theodore Roosevelt Strike Group is expected to sail from San Diego on the U.S. West Coast in the coming weeks. Now, for more than a seven-month deployment, meanwhile, USS Abraham Lincoln, marred by reports of grim conditions and suicide attempts by sailors, will make a stop in Thailand after its grueling deployment in West Asia. Prime Minister Benjamin Netanyahu is calling on two key right-wing allies, Itamar Ben-Gvir and Bezalel Smotrich, to reunite their parties and contest the election together. Well, Netanyahu says a divided right-wing bloc could risk losing seats while the two leaders remain at odds over their political future. Well, Prime Minister Benjamin Netanyahu is pushing for a political reunion between National Security Minister Itamar Ben-Gvir, Otzma Yehudit Party, and Finance Minister Bezalel Smotrich, Religious Zionism. In a video message, Netanyahu urged the two parties to overcome their differences and join forces ahead of the election. The appeal comes amid growing concerns that the two parties could lose strength if they run separately. The parties contested the 2022 election together, but they split soon after the vote. Times of Israel suggests that religious Zionism, it could fail to cross Israel's electoral threshold if it runs independently.

While Othma Yehudit could win around 6 seats, the same poll projects that a united slate could secure roughly 8 seats in the Knesset. But Ben-Gvir has pushed back against Netanyahu's appeal. He has accused the Prime Minister of seeking to weaken Othma Yehudit and potentially pursue a broader coalition with other party forces. Ben-Gvir argues that strengthening the party, Smotrich's faction and other right-wing groups is essential for forming what he described as a fully right-wing government. Now, with the election approaching, Netanyahu now faces the challenge of keeping the right-wing bloc united as rival parties compete for influence and seats in the next Knesset. With any alliance potentially having a significant impact on Israel's next government. Andres from a lake formed after a deadly mudslide seemed to gradually be decreasing. And this after authorities in Nepal issued an urgent warning following reports that a dam upstream in Tibet has burst. Rescue operations on both sides of the border were briefly suspended. The rescuers had been searching for more than 1,400 people who are still missing after catastrophic flash floods and landslides 2 days ago. Debris has also been formed 2 days, and it's on the two lakes on either side of the border, triggering fears of fresh floods. On Friday, rescue operations were first halted on the Tibetan side after a lake formed by a glacial collapse began to overflow. Hours later, Nepal reported that a water dam on the Tibetan side had breached again. Nepalese police issued an urgent warning asking security personnel, emergency teams and volunteers deployed in rescue to suspend work immediately and evacuate to safe locations. Wednesday's flash flooding, triggered by a glacial collapse, killed at least 482 people and it left more than 1,500 missing. In Nepal, the death toll has risen to 477, with entire villages swept away. Another 977 people are out of contact in Nepal, including 517 foreign tourists. In Tibet, 3 people have been killed and more than 550 remain missing. The missing include hundreds of tourists from India as well as the US, Britain, Australia and Canada. Scientists say that the most likely trigger was a glacial collapse in which a gigantic piece of ice broke off the glacier and fell into a river below, setting off a disastrous chain reaction that killed hundreds. Initial satellite analysis reportedly showed that a chunk of ice measuring almost 50 acres, it collapsed about 1.2 kilometers vertically. The impact registered as a magnitude 5.2 seismic event. This has renewed concerns over the risk from retreating glaciers and changing high-altitude catchments across the Himalayas, including parts of India. Mountain areas are also at risk of glacial lake outburst floods, also known as GLOFs, and the glacial lakes form behind natural dams as a result of glacial melt. And they can cause catastrophic outburst floods if their natural dam walls are breached. More than 12,000 deaths have already been attributed to such floods globally. In 2021, a Himalayan glacier broke off and caused flash flooding in the India state of Uttarakhand, leaving 200 people dead or missing. India's Himalayan arc, Jammu and Kashmir and Ladakh in the west, Himachal Pradesh and Uttarakhand in the center, and Sikkim and Arunachal Pradesh in the east, sits atop thousands of trees swelling year after year as glaciers retreat. Now, there are more than 25,000 such glacial lakes across the wider Hindu Kush Himalayan region. At least 7,500 of these are in India, many of which pose risks of dangerous flash floods. Ratko Mladic, the former Bosnian Serb military chief convicted of war crimes for his role in the 1995 massacre in Bosnia, has died. He was serving a life sentence in The Hague for genocide, war crimes and crimes against humanity. Mladic was convicted of genocide for orchestrating the 1995 massacre for at least 8,000 Muslims in a UN-designated safe area of Bosnia, Europe's worst atrocities since World War II. Now, the goal, as determined by the United Nations, it was meant to forcibly expel Bosnian Muslims and Serbs to clear Bosnian lands for a greater Serbia. His conviction led the media to dub him the Butcher of Bosnia. The slaughter in Srebrenica was the grimly accumulation of a war that had lasted over 3 years, in which the general pounded the besieged capital, Sarajevo, daily with artillery, tanks, mortars and heavy machine.

0: guns of his National Reserve Army. The 1992 to 1995 war left around 100,000 people dead and 2.2 million displaced. Mladic was the military face of a brutal trio led by the political side, by ex-Yugoslav president Slobodan Milosevic and former Bosnian Serb leader Radovan Karadzic. And this until Milosevic was toppled by a popular uprising in 2000. Mladic lived securely in Belgrade, arrested in May 2011 and transferred to The Hague. He was convicted in 2017 on appeal in 2021. He spent his last months in the hospital ward of the Utrecht, holding him in a suburb of The Hague. Meanwhile, Nigerian kidnappers have collected nearly $5.8 million in ransom payments over the past year from civilian abductions, a crime that is disrupting education and eroding public trust in the government. The figure has revealed in a study by a security consultancy and Nigeria's SBM Intelligence. It said that 7,825 people were kidnapped between July 2025 and June 2026, up 66% from the previous year. At least 1,142 people were killed, and total confirmed ransom payments more than tripled to $5.79 million. Now, the figures were compiled from media reports, interviews, and publicly available information. Although SPM said that they were conservative because many units were closed.
1: Every time they are staggering numbers, they are staggering statistics. There are a number of revelations that you expect should trigger security agencies to nip this in the bud. There are a number of revelations that you expect should trigger the Nigerian government to, even if you cannot permanently put an end to kidnapping crisis, but it should bring, it should reduce it a bit. In the last 1 year, we've had over 7,000 victims kidnapped in the last 1 year. That means there are 21 victims kidnapped in this country every day. That is just the report we have.
0: According to SPM, a faction of the Islamist group Boko Haram collected 90% of on victims in the Northwest. Listen to this.
1: Nigerians know, of course, it has not been that when you kidnap, you are going to get money, as Boko Haram got 7 billion. It becomes a franchise. It becomes a merchandise. And it becomes one that has now become a major stain on the Nigerian government and a bad outlook for Nigeria on the international community.
0: The findings were released as Nigeria's president ordered security forces to rescue as many as 600 civilians kidnapped last week in North Central Niger State. The presidency and military are yet to comment on the report's findings. In other news, three major UK airports have been hit by a cyber attack, with hackers accessing the personal data of around 8.7 million customers. Manchester, London's Stansted and East Midlands Airport were targeted during the peak summer travel season. The operator at Manchester Airport Group said that the passenger safety and aviation security were not compromised and airport operations were not affected. Well, Manchester Airport Group, or MAG, said that the breach involved customer data linked to car park, lounge and fast-track bookings, as well as airport Wi-Fi sign-ups. Hackers accessed email addresses, phone numbers, vehicle registration numbers and postcodes. The affected systems, they did not contain the customer's bank or payment details. MAG said that it immediately contained the risk and is working with specialist advisors to protect consumers and its systems. The airports are urging passengers to be alert to unexpected emails or texts claiming to be from them. The attack comes during one of the busiest periods of the year for UK air travel. The three airports handled a combined 54 million passengers last year, and many families are flying back to the UK this year. The incident also highlights growing concerns over the cybersecurity of critical infrastructure. Now, remember last year, a cyber attack on a software provider caused delays and cancellations at three major European airports, including Heathrow, and British companies, including Jaguar and Rover, Marks & Spencer, Harrods and Co-op also faced major cyber attacks last year. Earlier this month, the cyber attack linked to Iran temporarily shut down a British power plant, although the government said that there was no energy system.

What if your favorite cereal, cheese or condiment wasn't bought from a store, but made at home? Well, the idea behind made from scratch trend, people are now making everyday processed foods from raw ingredients and turning it into a whole lifestyle. Cheese to gum and sauces, creators are making foods from scratch that we normally pick up off a shelf. And it is not just about the recipe. These videos are calm, carefully shot, and almost ASMR-like, making even the simplest kitchen tasks feel oddly satisfying. There's also a glamorous twist here. Creators cook in spotless kitchens, often dressed in designer clothes or elegant outfits. It is less about showing you how to cook and more about selling a slower, more beautiful way of life. For viewers, it is a little bit of nostalgia and a lot of escapism. But the trend could also be inspiring people to get back into the kitchen, seeing everyday foods made from basic ingredients. It makes cooking from scratch feel less intimidating and maybe even more fun. Because at its heart, the trend is about slowing down and reconnecting with what goes into the food that we eat. And scientists have identified a possible new way to control chronic nerve pain by targeting a small area deep inside the brain. Researchers at Washington University School of Medicine found that certain receptors in this area, they can act like a natural brake on pain signals. Well, the study focused on a brain region called the locus coeruleus, which helps regulate pain as well as the body's response to stress. When nerves are damaged, they can send repeated and abnormal pain signals to the brain, causing long-lasting burning, shooting or stabbing pain. A study was done in mice with nerve damage where researchers removed mu opioid receptors from cells in this area, and the animals then became more sensitive to touch and heat. Now, when the researchers restored the receptors, the heightened pain sensitivity was reduced. The findings suggest that these receptors help keep pain signals under control and they may become a target for future treatments. Current opioid drugs such as morphine and fentanyl, they act on receptors throughout the brain, which can bring side effects and addiction risks. Scientists are now looking at ways to target the pain-controlling receptors more precisely in the brain with the aim of developing effective treatments with fewer risks. The research published in Current Biology was conducted in mice, so more work is needed before any such approach could be used as a human treatment.

Moving on, Sehwag and Dravid are back for India on the international stage. Rahul Dravid and Virendra Sehwag's sons are set to represent India after being named in the under-19 squad for the upcoming series against Australia. Anvay Dravid and Aryaveer Sehwag were included in the squad on Thursday, the BCCI selection committee. They have announced separate squads for the ODI series and the multi-day fixtures. They will take part in the ODI series for 18-year-old Aryaveer Sehwag. It is a first-time India call-up with a young batter currently playing in the Delhi Premier League.

the format. The three one-day matches and the first multi-day game will be played in Rajkot, while Ahmedabad will host the second multi-day fixture next month. Raksha Bandhan is one of the most cherished festivals for Indians and the diaspora. It is all about the bond between siblings and cousins. And cinema has captured this bond in many ways. Sometimes through a memorable scene, and often through a song that stays with us long after the film is over. Now, here are some films that celebrate the spirit of Raksha Bandhan. Released in 1962, Rakhi stars Ashok Kumar and Wahida Rehman as orphan siblings. Raju and Radha, and they grow up looking after each other, but a rift eventually separates them. It is the spirit of Raksha Bandhan that brings them back together, reminding them of a bond that stands throughout every test. Now, in the film Krodh, Sunil Shetty plays Karun, an overprotective brother raising his five younger sisters. He wants nothing but a secure and happy life for them, but when one of his sisters marries against his wishes and her marriage falls apart, Karun is left heartbroken. The song Mamta Bhare beautifully captures the sisters tying Rakhi on their brother's wrist. Anand L. Rai's Raksha Bandhan, starring Akshay Kumar, takes the sibling bond into a more contemporary setting. The film follows a brother trying to get his four sisters married while dealing with social pressure. At its heart, the film is about a brother and sister who remain deeply dependent and protective of each other. In Dil Dhadakne Do, Priyanka Chopra and Ranveer Singh play siblings Aisha and Kabir. They may constantly argue, but when it matters, they have each other's backs. The film presents a more modern and relatable sibling equation where a brother and sister become each other's confidants and strongest support systems. And then there is Hum Saath Saath Hain, where the idea of family is at the heart of the story. The film celebrates siblings standing together through misunderstandings, conflict and changing circumstances. It is a reminder that while families may fight, the bond that holds them together often runs much deeper. From emotional dramas to family entertainers, Bollywood has given us countless reminders of what Raksha Bandhan is really about. Because beyond the Rakhi, the gifts and the celebrations, it is the promise of having someone who will always stand by you. And perhaps that is what makes it. And with that, it's time for us to slip into a very short break. Don't go anywhere. More news and updates will follow on the other side. You're watching Beyond World is One. Stay tuned.

Nah, coba aja tuh.

Nepal's flood death toll rises to 477, with 977 people still unaccounted for. More than 15,000 security personnel are involved in rescue operations, while 73 injured people remain hospitalized. U.S. Ambassador Sergio Gore says that India plans to buy U.S.-made Javelin anti-tank missile system. The proposed deal could also open doors for joint production as India-U.S. defense ties deepen. Ukrainian authorities say Russian drone attack kills one man and injured three others in Kherson. Residents are urged to leave as intensifying attacks threaten power supplies ahead of the winter. Iranian Foreign Minister Abbas Araghchi says he had creative discussions with Qatar's Prime Minister and Foreign Minister, saying diplomacy can return to track if the U.S. builds trust, respects Iran's rights, and honors commitments.

0: Prime Minister Narendra Modi and Russian President Vladimir Putin will meet on the sidelines of the Transportation Organization Summit in Bishkek. But the Indian Prime Minister is also expected to hold bilateral meetings with other SCO leaders on the sidelines. The Ministry of External Affairs said that further details would be conveyed once they are finalized. Prime Minister Modi is scheduled to visit Uzbekistan from August 29th to 30th, followed by a visit to Kyrgyzstan from August 31st to September 1st to participate in the 26th SCO Summit. The motto of this year's summit is 25 years of the SCO towards sustainable peace, development and prosperity. The summit comes amid global geopolitical shifts and strategic realignments that continue to trigger severe economic consequences worldwide. The backdrop remains highly volatile, driven by Russia's war with Ukraine and continued conflict in West Asia. Over its 25-year history, the SCO has expanded considerably. It now includes 10 member states, 2 observer states and 15 dialogue partners, spanning a wide area and diverse populations. Now, for India, SCO membership provides a crucial platform to pursue its strategic and economic interests across Eurasia. At last year's Tianjin Summit, Prime Minister Modi outlined the 3 pillars of India's SCO policy: security, connectivity, and opportunity. Security remains central to New Delhi's SCO engagement, particularly in combating terrorism and ensuring regional stability. Connectivity and economic opportunities are also gaining traction as India strengthens its ties with Central Asia. Maharashtra Chief Minister Devendra Fadnavis has paused the action against auto rickshaw and taxi drivers for failing to learn Marathi. Fadnavis assured that no action will be taken during this period for not being able to speak Marathi. The announcement department, headed by Shiv Sena Minister Pratap Sarnaik, carried out a check drive and issued notices to the drivers who failed a Marathi test. Earlier, representatives of auto rickshaw and taxi drivers organizations, they met Fadnavis and they assured that they fully supported the rule that drivers should learn basic Marathi and were willing to learn it. Explaining the reason behind the decision, Chief Minister Fadnavis said that Auto Taxi Union had appealed that drivers belonged to various age groups and many of them had left formal education years ago, making it difficult to learn Marathi in such a short period. He also said that Marathi classes will be organized, while study material will be provided to help drivers learn functional Marathi. Listen to this.
1: ऑटो चालक और रिक्शा चालक और हमारे टैक्सी चालक संगठन के लोग मुझे मिले. उन्होंने पहले तो इस बात का समर्थन किया है कि मुंबई में काम चलाओ उनको सीखनी चाहिए. वो सब सीखना चाहते हैं. उनका पूरा उसको समर्थन 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है.
0: The Maharashtra government had announced in April that non-Marathi drivers must learn basic Marathi, setting a deadline of August 15th, failing which their badges would be suspended for 3 months. On August 20th, during the first statewide checking, the Transport Department issued notices to 1,268 commercial passenger vehicle drivers for not having adequate knowledge of Marathi. Moving on, Indonesia's lawmakers have become the target of a fresh wave of public anger. Thousands of protesters gathered at the Parliament complex in central Jakarta, demanding tougher action against corruption and wider political and social reforms. The current protests are rooted in anger that erupted last year over generous lawmaker allowances. The demonstration soon expanded into a broader backlash against corruption, rising living costs, inequality and government austerity. It turned deadly on August. This was after a 21-year-old delivery driver was killed by a police vehicle during the protests. His death further fueled public anger, and a year later, thousands are again on the streets demanding accountability and reforms. The demonstrators gathered from Jakarta and other parts of Indonesia, with students and civil society groups leading the protests. Around 1,000 people gathered in burdening ordinary people. Protesters also made petition from President Prabowo Subianto and Vice President Raka. They accused the government of expanding the role of the military,

0: Weakening democratic institutions and deepening economic inequality. The demonstrations were largely peaceful until tensions escalated. Several protesters even climbed the parliament complex fence, and police later fired a water cannon as demonstrators pushed towards the compound. Officers in full protective gear then moved out and forced protesters to scatter. Another group from Central Java also took to the streets demanding that Parliament pass the Asset Forfeiture Bill and introduce the death penalty for corruption convicts. Now, the Asset Forfeiture Bill, would give the state greater powers to trace, block, seize and confiscate assets which are linked to corruption and other economic crimes. Parliament on December 15th. Meanwhile, security is tight across Jakarta with 800 security personnel deployed across six designated zones. And amid several polls showing his approval ratings plunging, US President Donald Trump has posted his own rankings, calling himself the greatest president in the history of the United States. He also ranked 34 of the 45 people who have served as U.S. presidents in categories ranging from the greatest to failures. While Trump put himself above some of America's most famed presidents, including George Washington, Abraham Lincoln, Franklin D. Roosevelt, and Thomas Jefferson, whom he placed in the great category. While Trump ranked Theodore Roosevelt, who he previously called a man who embodied the heart and soul of the country, in the near great presidents category. Apart from Roosevelt, other names in the near-great category included Grover Cleveland, John Adams, and James K. Polk. The average category had an unexpected name, former President Bill Clinton. Trump has repeatedly attacked Clinton politically over the years. And other names in the average category included John Quincy Adams, James Madison, and William McKinley, whom he described as a tariff king. Former presidents John Tyler, Calvin Coolidge, as well as James Buchanan were placed in the below-average category. In the failures category, Trump put his predecessors Joe Biden and Barack Obama. Jimmy Carter, one of the only four U.S. presidents to win a Nobel Peace Prize, an award that Trump has long coveted, was also placed in the failures category. Trump has often mocked Carter's legacy, citing him as the benchmark of a poor president. Trump's presidential ranking list did not include every U.S. president. Notable names absent from his list were Harry S. Truman, John F. Kennedy, both George Bushes, and Ronald Reagan. On trade policies, Trump slammed, saying that while the former president was great with other things, he was bad. Trump shared the rankings alongside a video from CNN that highlighted a poll showing him as the president most admired by Republicans. Others in the rankings were Ronald Reagan and Abraham Lincoln. Trump's praise for himself contrasts with multiple polls depicting decreasing support for him, and some of them even questioning if he would be able to win the upcoming midterm elections. Only a few U.S. presidents have won the midterms. Jimmy Carter was one of them. He led Democrats to an outstanding victory in 1978, winning 277 seats, as opposed to Republicans' 158. George W. Bush's Republican Party won over Democrats in 2002 with 229 seats. In Trump 1.0, Americans lost to Democrats in the midterms. All eyes are now on the November elections and how the Republicans fare under Trump 2.0. U.S. President Donald Trump has ordered Lake Ontario to be renamed Lake America, escalating his trade and diplomatic tensions with Canada. The move has drawn an immediate response from Canadian Prime Minister Mark Carney, who rejected the name change, saying the body of water will be called Lake Ontario, then, now, and always. While Trump signed an executive order directing the U.S. Department of the Interior to update references to the lake in the official U.S. geographical naming system within 30 days. Speaking at the White House, Trump said that the name change labeled Lake America.
1: So the lake change, Lake of America, was something I've been thinking about for a long time, actually. As you know, we took something in the Gulf of America. Change in both.

The move comes after US-Canada trade talks broke down last week, leading both countries to impose retaliatory tariffs. Trump defended the decision by accusing Canadian officials of treating the United States badly. Lake Ontario is the smallest of the five Great Lakes, and it sits along the border between the Canadian province of Ontario and New York State. Carney, however, hit back, saying the lake's name is around 400 years old, and it comes from an indigenous term associated with its beauty and size. Trump's latest move mirrors his decision in January 2025 to rename the Gulf of America, the Gulf of Mexico as the Gulf of America, a change also rejected by Mexico. The U.S. president has also floated the idea of renaming other bodies of water, joking that all that remains is an ocean, potentially the Atlantic or Pacific. A cyber attack targeting three major UK airports has resulted in the theft of personal data belonging to millions of customers. Manchester Airport Group, which operates Manchester and Stansted airports, says that information linked to 8.4 million customers was stolen in the attack. The compromised data included email addresses, phone numbers, vehicle registration details and postcodes. The MAG says that it was probing the incident and working with the relevant authorities to assess the impact of the breach. And the attack has raised fresh concerns about the security of passenger data held by major transport operators, as airports continue to face growing cyber threats. MAG said that its system access in the cyber attack did not contain customers' bank or payment details. The company added that airport operations and customer parking at Manchester, Stansted and East Midlands airports remain becoming more frequent. In September 2025, Heathrow was among several major airports by a cyber attack, disrupting operations and stranding passengers. A technical failure at Collins Aerospace caused major delays at several airports. In 2022, ransomware hit the IT provider Advanced Computer Software Group, disrupting critical NHS services.

0: Adam, migration influx into Spain's North African enclave of Ceuta, the migrant crisis is now slipping onto the streets again. Protests erupted into clashes with police on Thursday. Tensions of students and thousands of migrants still stranded in the tiny territory, especially over security and living conditions. So much so that demonstrators charged into a beach where migrants had been sleeping. Their belongings were even set on fire during the disturbances. The tensions intensified further after a military vehicle carrying four soldiers was reportedly attacked by around 70 migrants. The soldiers fled and called police. 12 Moroccan migrants were detained and one soldier suffered minor injuries after being hit by a stone. Madrid has faced mounting criticism from Ceuta, while Spain's opposition parties accused the government of losing control of the territory. Meanwhile, Spain's defense minister, the territory has not been abandoned. Listen to this.
1: I have learned firsthand about their feelings of anguish, abandonment, and insecurity. I would like to apologize to all those who may have felt, or who may even still feel today, abandoned or insufficiently supported.
0: Following a cabinet decision aimed at speeding up action, a new single command led by territorial police, the policy minister, Angel Victor Torres,

0: Brexit will now oversee Spain's response in Ceuta.
1: Our priority is the return of adults and minors, but I repeat that this must always be done in accordance with international law, with respect for human rights, and also in line with what is fundamentally humanitarian law.
0: Ceuta is just 18 square kilometers, and the migrant population strains its limited shelter and public services. More than 70,000 people crossed from Morocco into Ceuta on July 30th by swimming or walking across. Most returned to Morocco within hours, but many still remain, and among them are unaccompanied minors who cannot simply be deported and are entitled to special legal protections. Madrid says it is now working to expand shelters, identify migrants and process returns. And Aamir Khan is now set to join Shah Rukh Khan and Salman Khan for a special music video. The project titled Asha Forever is a tribute to the late legendary singer Asha Bhosle. A.R. Rahman is leading the musical tribute, and with all three Khans coming together, the project has already gotten Bollywood talking. While A.R. Rahman recently confirmed Aamir Khan's participation, the composer thanked the actor for coming on board. Rahman said that Aamir has a rare ability to make every moment meaningful. He also said his support for the tribute to Asha Bhosle is truly cherished. Salman Khan was also confirmed as part of the project earlier. Now, Rahman agreeing to join the tribute, he said Salman's affection for Asha Bhosle made his participation special. Rahman had also thanked Shah Rukh Khan for graciously agreeing to be part of the music video. Asha Forever was first conceived by Rahman as a tribute to Asha Bhosle during her lifetime. He had hoped to complete it and present it to the singer himself. But after her passing, Rahman decided to carry the idea forward. The project now celebrates her musical legacy and the mark she left on generations of listeners. Rahman's latest musical release is Yetu from the film Moonwalk, starring Prabhu Deva. Meanwhile, Asha Bhosle's final recorded film song is also set to be released. The song will arrive on her birth anniversary, which is September 8th, of the upcoming drama comedy Om Kahari. Asha Bhosle may have left us, but her songs and music continue to live on. The U.S. economy is facing what we call a triple threat. The Iran war, tariffs and a ballooning debt burden for Fed Chair Kevin Warsh. That creates a difficult balancing act. Tame inflation without further weakening an economy, which is already losing momentum. So what is the Fed looking at? And how much room does Warsh really have to add? Take a look at this next report for more details.
2: Cost alone has probably almost doubled what it was last year, so that, you know, it's made a very big impact.
3: Ahead of the high-stakes debut of Federal Reserve Chair Kevin Warsh at the annual Jackson Hole Economic Policy Symposium, the U.S. economy is facing a triple threat. The Iran war is pushing up, dollar debt pile is putting pressure on U.S. finances. U.S. GDP grew at an 5% in the second quarter, down from 2.1% in the first quarter. Yet consumers have held up. Spending rose 3.4%, while business investment, including housing, jumped, largely reflecting the AI investment boom. But the Iran war has added a fresh inflation risk. Inflation is steady at 3.7%, way higher than Fed's 2% target. For the Fed, that creates a difficult trade-off. How do you support growth without fueling inflation? Then comes the second threat, tariffs, and Canada is at the center of the problem. The United States and Canada exchanged roughly $872 billion in goods and services last year. Canada also sends nearly 4 million barrels of crude oil a day south of the border. Almost 20% of U.S. petroleum consumption. Tariffs can mean higher costs for American companies and eventually American consumers. That matters because spending is already showing signs of cooling. In July, consumer spending rose just 0.2%, while spending after adjusting for inflation was essentially flat. And that leaves the Fed with another problem: weaker demand, but persistent price pressure. And then there is the biggest structural challenge, U.S. debt. America's national debt has crossed $40 trillion. The government is already paying roughly $1.2 trillion a year in net interest, and borrowing is getting more expensive. Higher yields mean higher financing costs for Washington. Elevated, higher yields make the debt more expensive and bigger interest to the deficit. There is also a longer-term question around the dollar. The dollar remains the world's dominant reserve currency, but aggressive use of sanctions and trade restrictions could encourage some countries to diversify away from dollar-based systems. For Kevin Walsh, the challenge is therefore bigger than one interest rate decision. Iran, tariffs, debt, three pressures, one Fed, and a difficult balancing act between inflation, growth, and financial stability. Business Bureau, WION, World is One.
0: Now shifting our focus to the world of sports, the Indian women's team has secured its best finish at the World Cup in more than half a century. And the team did so in style by beating Germany to finish fifth at the showpiece event. The Indian team had already enjoyed an encouraging camp, missing out on the semi-finals with just one defeat in five games. And they ended their campaign with arguably their best performance of the tournament against world number five Germany. A brace from Navneet Kaur and a field goal by Ishika Chaudhary in the Netherlands gave world number nine India a three-goal lead against the Germans. Germany pulled one back late in the final quarter, but it was only a consolation. The win rounds off an impressive campaign for India and secures the best World Cup finish since the inaugural edition in 1974, where they came fourth with their only defeat tournament, which came against defending champions and world number one, Netherlands, who had to fight it out for their 2-0 win. The World Cup performance will give the team confidence heading into the Asian Games next month. Eyes to the moon as a lunar eclipse created a striking celestial display. The event was visible across parts of the Americas and Africa. We can leave you with this report, but don't go anywhere. More news and updates will follow on the other side. You're watching Beyond World is One. Stay tuned.

Hello and welcome. You're watching Beyond World is One. I am Ridham Sharma. Let's get started. Iran's foreign ministry says participation in U.S. sanctions amounts to complicity in imposing one state's unlawful will on others. Iranian Foreign Minister Abbas Araghchi says that putting diplomacy back on track is not impossible following talks with Qatar's Prime Minister, which he described as creative. Israeli strikes killed three people in Gaza on Friday. Authorities in the Palestinian territory say in the latest day of attacks, despite international appeals to move ahead on a peace plan. Nepal's National Disaster Risk Reduction and Management Authority releases aerial images that show the aftermath of deadly flash floods in Rasuwa district on August 26, which killed at least 10 people and have left more than 1,400 missing. Chinese President Xi Jinping offers Beijing's help in Nepal's rescue operations on Friday, state media says, after deadly flooding at their shared border. Indian markets snap a two-day losing streak, with the Sensex rising 330 points or 0.43% to 77,264 and Nifty gaining 85 points to 24,175. Tech and banking stocks lead gains while mid and small caps The U.S. has cleared all Iranian sea mines along internationally recognized transit routes in the Strait of Hormuz. The claims come as Iran says it is drawing up a list of conditions to restore normal traffic in the crucial waterway. Qatar's Prime Minister visited Tehran on Thursday in an effort to revive stalled diplomacy. As U.S. President Donald Trump said, Washington was not currently talking to Iran. Qatar Minister Sheikh Mohammed bin Abdul Al Rahman Al Thani met Iran's Foreign Minister Abbas Araghchi in Tehran. The meeting follows a week of intense diplomacy in Iran involving separate meetings with Oman's top diplomat and senior Pakistani officials seeking ways to end the war and reopen the Strait of Hormuz. It also comes as Washington threatens wider

0: secondary sanctions against countries, banks and companies that continue doing business with Iran as part of a broader economic asphyxiation. Iran's National Security Chief Mohsen Rezai has said that Iran is preparing a list of conditions for reopening the Strait of Hormuz after mediators asked Tehran to set them out. Adding that one of the conditions is to end the regional war, Rezai said Iran has agreed with Oman on a shipping corridor through the strait, with parts of the route in Omani waters and parts in Iranian waters. He went on to say that ships would use a designated central channel if the U.S. met Iran's conditions. The U.S. military reported clearing Iranian sea mines from internationally recognized shipping lanes in the Strait of Hormuz, with forces assisting nearly 1,500 commercial vessels carrying around 750 million barrels of crude oil over the past several months.
1: As recently announced, this is a major milestone in the Strait of Hormuz. We have successfully cleared sea mines in international shipping lanes that were laid months ago by Iran's Islamic Revolutionary Guard.
0: U.S. Treasury Secretary Scott Bessent stated that Operation Economic Outcast and the naval blockade will crush Iran's falling economy, claiming the U.S. guided 130 million barrels of oil through the strait over the last 14 days while Iran exported zero. Data shows that the maritime shipping through the Strait of Hormuz has slowed to a near standstill. The U.S. Central Command said that as of August 27th, it redirected 75 commercial vessels, disabled three and boarded two to ensure compliance. The U.S. military is also preparing to deploy new aircraft carriers in West Asia to relieve USS George Washington, which arrived in the West Asia last week, Abraham Lincoln. According to the U.S. Naval Institute, USS Theodore Roosevelt Strike Group is expected to sail from San Diego on the U.S. West Coast in the coming weeks for a more than 7-month deployment. Meanwhile, USS Abraham Lincoln, marred by reports of grim conditions and suicide attempts by sailors, will make a stop in Thailand next week after its grueling deployment in West Asia. Prime Minister Benjamin Netanyahu is calling on two key right-wing allies, Itamar Ben-Gavir and Bezalel Smotrich, to reunite their parties and contest the election together. Netanyahu says a divided right-wing bloc could resist while the two leaders remain at odds over their political future. Netanyahu is pushing for a political reunion between National Security Minister Itamar Ben-Gavir's Otzma Yehudit Party and Finance Minister Bezalel Smotrich's Religious Zionism. In a video, Netanyahu urged the two parties to overcome their differences and join forces ahead of the election. The appeal comes with growing concern that the two parties could lose strength if they run separately. The parties contested the 2022 election together but split soon after the vote. A new poll cited by The Times suggests Religious Zionism could fail to cross Israel's electoral threshold if it runs independently, while Otzma Yehudit could win around 6 seats. The same poll projects that a united slate could secure a deal. He accused the Prime Minister of seeking and potentially pursue a broader collision with other political forces. Ben-Gavir argues that strengthening his party, Smotrich's faction, and other right-wing groups is essential for forming what he describes as a fully right-wing government. With the election approaching, Netanyahu now faces the challenge of keeping the right-wing bloc united as rival parties compete for influence and seats in the next Knesset. The talks between Netanyahu, Ben-Gavir and Smotrich are expected to be closely watched in the coming days, with any alliance potentially having a significant impact on the balance of power in Israel's next government. Canadian public broadcaster CBC has reportedly advised its journalists to avoid independent September 11 attacks simply as a terrorist attack. The guidance

0: Times has triggered a debate on language, editorial neutrality, and the way one of the tragedies of the 21st century should be described. According to reports, CBC circulated guidance to journalists and editors ahead of the 25th anniversary of the September 11 attacks. The reported instruction is to describe the events in factual terms rather than independently applying the words terrorist or terrorism. CBC says its approach is based on an existing editorial policy. The broadcaster has previously advised journalists to exercise caution with these terms, arguing that they can carry significant political and emotional meaning. CBC's position is that such terminology should generally be used with attribution, meaning journalists can report that a government, court, or other authority source has described an act or group as terrorist. The reported guidance therefore appears to be an extension of an editorial approach that creates the current controversy. The September 11th attacks were carried out by 19 Al-Qaeda hijackers who seized four commercial aircraft. Two planes crashed into New York's World Trade Center. Another struck the Pentagon, while a fourth crashed in Pennsylvania after passengers and crew attempted to regain control. Nearly 3,000 people were killed. The timing of the controversy has also attracted attention because Canada and the United States are currently facing heightened trade tensions. However, CBC maintains that its caution around the terminology is part of a longer-standing journalistic policy and is not a new rule specifically targeting coverage of 9/11.
1: What came down?

0: Nepal. So I just wanted to check whether the Indian government is considering any such figure, or has any such figure been requested by Nepal so far? And the second question says on the special representative stock, you've had the 8-point consensus, and you find the mention of this early harvest deal again, which comes from last year, but there seems to be momentum on that. The 2005 agreement called for a packaged deal across the entire border, whereas now you're talking about an early harvest deal. So what really is the situation? If you can give us some understanding on that, I'd be grateful.
1: Uma?
2: Sir, I have two questions. Would India also be considering sending field hospitals to Nepal? And my second question is, do you have the number of the Indians who have been deported from the US and UK? And that Saudi Arabia has made some changes in its employment policy and they are sending back Indians from there. So if you can give some details on that.
3: सर, मैं सचिन बुधोलिया हिंदुस्तान समाचार से। सर, काठमांडू से कुछ ऐसी रिपोर्ट्स आई हैं कि भारत ने एनडीआरएफ की टीम को वहां पर रेस्क्यू ऑपरेशन में सहायता के लिए भेजने का ऑफर किया था, लेकिन वहां से चीन सरकार की तरफ से कोई दबाव था जिसके कारण से नेपाल सरकार ने मना कर दिया है। ये वहां की ऑफिशियल रिपोर्ट आ रही है।
1: So, coming first to Sahil, your question, and that will partly answer Sridhar what you asked, Sachin, आपने जो बोला। You are aware of the humanitarian assistance that India has rendered to Nepal so far. Two aircraft, as I told you, with relief materials, they have already been sent. And third, we are expecting a third aircraft also to assistance from our side to Nepal. As requested by Nepal, we are preparing to send a tunnel rescue team, for which a recce team is being flown in first to assess on-ground situation as to what sort of equipment will be required. We are also sending a medical team to Nepal. In addition, we have also offered Beli bridges along with associated technical teams so that connectivity can be restored quickly in the affected parts of Nepal, and we can help in rescue and relief efforts. Let me tell you that one Beli bridge is already in Nepal and can be deployed for relief efforts and for connectivity efforts. Insofar as missing or stranded Indians are concerned, Government of India is arranging for the return home of those who have been rescued by 21 who've returned to Delhi. Arrangements for them, travel arrangements, were made by the embassy. In addition to this, we have also made specific offer to Nepal authorities to dispatch NDRF teams along with their associated equipment that can help in ongoing search and rescue operations and bring relief assistance to people impacted by the tragedy. We await a response from the Government of Nepal on this front. Let me say that we stand ready to offer any other assistance that the Nepal authorities might require. So, Sridhar, coming to Sahil, your question I've answered. Sridhar, coming to your question, I've already addressed the issue of NDRF. We have made that offer, and now we await response from the Nepali side. In terms of the death toll, we still await some clarity on this as far as Indian nationals they are missing at this point in time. Keshav, coming to your question about financial assistance, at this point in time, we are extending support to Nepal by way of humanitarian assistance and technical support, medical team. I just told you about the tunnel rescue team, which is being prepared to go to Nepal. Also, we have offered Beli bridges, and we have also our NDRF teams. That offer also has been made. Huma, on field hospital, I don't have an update, but I told you that we are sending a medical team. But on other aspects of our support, as and when we have more update, I'll share with you. On your question, US-UK figures, these are very granular details. I don't have it with me today, but I will come back to you on this. And specific question about Saudi Arabia that you asked, I don't have any detail, but let me come back to you. सचिन जैसा

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1: Now moving on, risk from a lake formed on Nepal-Tibet border after a deadly mudslide seemed to be gradually decreasing. This after authorities in Nepal issued an urgent warning following reports that a dam upstream in Tibet has burst. Rescue operations on border were briefly suspended. The rescuers had been searching for more than 1,400 people still missing after catastrophic flash floods and landslides 2 days ago. Debris has also formed 2 lakes on either side of the border, triggering fears of fresh floods. On Friday, rescue operations were first halted on the Tibetan side after a lake formed by a glacier collapse began to overflow. Hours later, Nepal reported that a water dam on the Tibetan side had breached again. Nepalese police issued an urgent warning asking security personnel, emergency teams and volunteers deployed in rescue and relief operations to suspend work immediately and evacuate to safe locations. Wednesday's flash flooding triggered by a glacial collapse killed at least 482 people and left more than 1,500 missing. In Nepal, the toll rose to 538 with entire villages swept away. Another 977 people are out of contact in Nepal, including 517 foreign tourists. In Tibet, 3 people have been killed and more than 550 remain missing. The missing include hundreds of tourists from India, as well as the US, Britain, Australia and Canada. Scientists say the most likely trigger was a glacier collapse in which a gigantic piece of ice broke off the glacier and fell into a river below, setting off a disastrous chain reaction that killed hundreds. Initial satellite analysis reportedly showed that a chunk of ice measuring almost 50 acres collapsed about 1.2 kilometers vertically. The impact registered as a magnitude 5.2 seismic event. This has renewed concerns over the risk from retreating glaciers and changing high altitude catchments across the Himalayas, including parts of India. Mountain areas are also at risk of glacial lake outbursts, floods, also known as GLOFs. Glacial lakes form behind natural dams as a result of glacier melt and can cause catastrophic outburst floods if their natural dam walls are breached. More than 12,000 deaths have already been attributed to such floods globally. In 2021, a Himalayan glacier broke off and caused flash flooding in the Indian state of Uttarakhand, leaving 200 people dead or missing. India's Himalayan Air Arc, Jammu and Kashmir and Ladakh in the west, Himachal Pradesh and Uttarakhand in the center, and Sikkim and Arunachal Pradesh in the east sits atop thousands of glacial lakes.

Russian attacks have hit multiple parts of Ukraine, sparking fires, injuring civilians, and disrupting power and heating supplies. Emergency crews have also come under repeated attacks while responding to the damage. In the Kyiv region, firefighters worked to extinguish warehouse fires at three locations following an overnight Russian bombardment. Ukraine's emergency services said the region came under 28 attacks in a single day. Air raid sirens sounded 11 times over more than 14 hours, forcing firefighters to repeatedly take cover and intensify their work. Meanwhile, in Zaporizhia, a Russian drone struck a warehouse covering around 5,000 square meters. A civilian was injured in the attack. Rescuers were again forced to take cover as further strikes complicated the firefighting operation. A robotic firefighting complex was also deployed to help contain the blaze. Separately, a large-scale power outage was reported today across occupied areas of eastern and southern Ukraine. Russian media reported that power cuts began around midnight after a drone strike on the Luhansk thermal power plant in eastern Ukraine, with outages later reported across several occupied areas. Pakistan and Kuwait have signed a new defense agreement aimed at significantly expanding military cooperation between the two countries. The Protocol Agreement 2026, signed in Rawalpindi, builds on the bilateral defense cooperation agreement of 2023. It was finalized during an official visit by Kuwaiti Defense Minister Sheikh Ali Abdullah Al Salim Al Sabah. He met with his Pakistani counterpart, Khwaja Asif, and Pakistan's Army Chief, Asim Munir, at the military headquarters in Rawalpindi. Under the new agreement, Pakistan's armed forces will extend assistance to Kuwait in areas including military training, capacity building, border management, and other mutually agreed fields of defense cooperation. According to the Pakistani military, both sides discussed regional security and agreed to further expand institutional ties, reaffirming their commitment to a strong partnership contributing to regional stability. The development follows months of discussions expanding security ties between Pakistan and Kuwait, which has faced attacks during the conflict involving Iran and the US. According to reports, Kuwait earlier had been seeking a substantially greater Pakistani military presence, potentially involving troops, fighter jets, drones, and air defense systems. However, Pakistani officials had said Islamabad was not considering the deployment of combat troops. Just weeks ago, Pakistan, Saudi Arabia, and Turkey signed the Mecca Joint Defense Agreement in the Saudi holy city of Mecca. Signed on August 7th, the landmark pact contains a collective defense provision under which an armed attack against one of the three signatories is to be treated as an attack against all of the three. All governments have stressed that these agreements are strictly defensive. The Kuwait agreement, alongside Pakistan's recent defense arrangements with Saudi Arabia and Turkey, marks a significant expansion of Islamabad's military and strategic engagement across the Gulf and wider region.

Welcome back, viewers. I'm Shivan Chandna. This is South India, a daily dynamic show that captures the pulse of India's of the day, breaking alerts and cultural events.

Nepal is reeling from a devastating flash flood, and authorities have issued an urgent warning following reports that a dam upstream in Tibet has burst. Rescue operations on both sides of the border were briefly suspended. Wednesday's flash flooding triggered by a glacial collapse has killed at least 538 people. In Nepal, the death toll has risen to 538, while with entire villages swept away. Another 977 people are out of contact in Nepal, including 517 foreign tourists. In Tibet, three people have been killed. More than 550 remain missing. Hundreds of tourists from India, as well as the US, Britain, Canada and Australia. According to the Ministry of External Affairs, 320 internationals and around 100 NRIs are missing, while 84 have been rescued so far. Several Indian nationals from southern India are also stranded in Nepal. So far, according to the Ministry of External Affairs, 21 people from Tamil Nadu have been rescued. As per Tamil Nadu government, 103 tourists from Tamil Nadu are in Nepal and 3 are from the Union Territory of Puducherry. In New Delhi, Tamil Nadu Minister Arjuna held a meeting with Tamil Nadu officials to coordinate aid and rescue Tamil Nadu residents stranded in Nepal. Adhav Arjuna is part of a team of 4 ministers who have been tasked by Chief Minister Vijay of coordinating with the Union government. Vijay has also directed a team from Tamil Nadu to proceed to Kathmandu to oversee. Tamil Nadu's ministerial delegation also met Foreign Secretary Vikram Misri, who briefed them on the ongoing relief and assistance efforts for Indian nationals.

0: flash bills, including travelers from Tamil Nadu affected by flash floods and mudslides in Nepal. The senior ministers also visited the MEA's situation room, which is operating 24/7 to assist Indian nationals and families. And amid intense pressure from the opposition, Karnataka Chief Minister D.K. Shivakumar is likely to sack Statistics and Planning Minister B. Nagendra. Reports say that Shivakumar has suggested to the Congress High Command that Nagendra be removed from the state cabinet. Political corridors, there are buzz over the fate of Nagendra. Chief Minister Shivakumar flew to New Delhi to meet the Congress High Command. According to reports, Shivakumar met Congress leader Rahul Gandhi in Delhi for about half an hour, during which he suggested replacing Sandoor MLA E. Annapurna. He later met Congress Karnataka in charge Randeep Surjeva. Reports say Rahul has asked Shivakumar to discuss the matter with Congress President Mallikarjun Kharge and K.C. Venugopal. Shivakumar is now expected to be back in Delhi on the 31st of August. Now, according to reports, Shivakumar has told the Congress High Command that any decision on Nagendra should be taken before the BJP's 10-day Padyatra, which is scheduled to begin from the 1st of September. The BJP has alleged that 187 crore rupees from the Karnataka Dalit Valmiki Corporation, it was siphoned off from the state treasury when Nagendra was the scheduled tribe's welfare minister. The controversy dates back to 2024 when Valmiki Corporation's accounts superintendent Chandrasekharan died by suicide, leaving behind irregularities in the corporation. Later, a probe found that 89 crore rupees had been illegally transferred from its Union Bank account to various accounts, with the overall diversion of funds pegged at about 187 crore rupees. Nagendra, who was then the scheduled tribe's welfare minister, resigned from the Siddaramaiah cabinet in June of 2024. All right, there's more on this from our Prince correspondent Siddharth, MP, who sends us this report from Chennai.
1: Cabinet is likely to undergo a rejig very soon. This comes at a time when the Congress government in Karnataka has been drawing flak from the opposition BJP and from several women's rights groups who've been alleging that Congress's women empowerment slogan means nothing if a woman minister cannot be inducted into a cabinet of more than 30 ministers. At this particular time, there's also another development. Congress leaders have been huddling in Delhi, where they've been discussing on whom to drop from the cabinet and also whom to induct into the cabinet. There's a high likelihood that Nagendra, a minister who is facing corruption allegations, could be dropped from the cabinet. Recent week, BJP has been demanding the resignation of Nagendra, and they've also been saying that they will start protests against Nagendra if the minister is not dropped from the cabinet. So it's highly likely that the Congress High Command could take a decision to drop the minister Nagendra, who is a four-time MLA, and eventually induct Annapurna, an MLA, a woman MLA, as a minister. But however, we'll have to wait and see how this exercise pans out, because cabinet formation in Karnataka is a very sensitive thing. Because D.K. Shivakumar's loyalist, the present chief minister's loyalist, the former chief minister Siddaramaiah's loyalist, then people from various communities, including Vokaligas, Lingayats, minority communities as well, they'll all have to be factored in, and only then can a decision of this kind be taken. From Chennai, Siddharth, MP, Beyond World is One.
0: Two government schools and teachers from the schools have been suspended in participating in RSS marches. The suspension follows an inquiry against them for violating the Karnataka Civil Services rules. The State Education Department held that the teachers' participation in the RSS marches amounted to a violation of the conduct rules applicable to government employees. Suspension orders were subsequently issued against the two teachers. The action comes as the D.K. Shivakumar government considers legislation to regulate use of public property by private organizations. Experts say that the legislation is aimed at the Rashtriya Swayamsevak Sangh, RSS, the ideological parent of the Bharatiya Janata Party. The proposed law makes prior government approval mandatory for rallies, meetings and private events on public land. The legislation applies to both registered and unregistered private entities, thereby bringing the RSS within the ambit of the proposed law. The private entities must seek permission 7 days before an event. Reports say offences under the law will be available and cognizable with proposed imprisonment up to 3 years and a fine of 5 lakh rupees.

The proposed law is likely to have a direct impact on organizations like the RSS, which conducts shakhas or drills and other activities at public grounds and government school premises. Earlier, the Karnataka government had expressed concerns over the use of public property by the RSS. And just last year, Home Minister Priyank Kharge had written to then Chief Minister Siddaramaiah seeking a ban on RSS activities in government schools, colleges and public places as well. Back then, Kharge had argued that this go against India's unity and the spirit of the constitution. And Karnataka is experiencing its second driest year of the century, with the state reporting a 30% deficit in monsoon rain so far. According to data from the India Meteorological Department, as of August 20, Karnataka has received only 467 millimeters of rainfall, which is around 30% less than the average 671 millimeters that the state receives normally. The previous worst year was 2002, when Karnataka received 458 millimeters of rain. Now, according to data by the Karnataka State Natural Disaster Monitoring Center, rainfall in the state has been erratic in the last two decades. In 2023, the state recorded a drought with 495 millimeters of rain, but the very next year it recorded 811 millimeters of rain, which was the highest in the last 50 years. The IMD says that the threat of a super El Nino could soon, which hits Karnataka after the departure of the southwest monsoon. The northeast monsoon could bring rainfall to south India Karnataka in the months of October and November. And in a rare gesture, Tamil Nadu Chief Minister C. Joseph Vijay broke a long-standing historical convention of chief ministers occupying a separate chair in the Tamil Nadu chair in the Tamil Nadu Assembly. Vijay has seen, it was seen leaving his designated chair and sitting beside TVK ministers. Take a look at this.

And it's another landmark moment for Indian chess. R. Pragnananda has become the first Indian in history to win the Grand Chess Tour title. The 21-year-old from Chennai sealed the crown with a comeback at the St. Louis Grand Finale. He entered the final day trailing world number two, Fabiano Caruana, by 6 points. Pragnananda swept both rapid games against the American, taking the overall lead for the first time. He then held his nerve in the blitz section, closing out the title 15-13 on aggregate. And the win comes with a $200,000 check and a guaranteed spot on next year's Grand Chess Tour. It caps a stellar 2026 for Pragnananda, who earlier this year also became the first Indian to win the Norway chess title when he defeated Magnus Carlsen twice. After the win, here's what Pragnananda said. I quote him here. Winning this is certainly second only to the World Championship, and given the tradition and the stature of the event, the World Championship is obviously at the top, and the Grand Chess Tour is right up there as well. So winning this is amazing. The format is also incredibly tough. You have to prove yourself not just in classical but also in rapid and blitz. I'm happy I was able to do it here. The Tamil Nadu Chief Minister Vijay also hailed the triumph. He said, I quote here, this magnificent triumph not only instills new hope and inspiration in the younger generation, but also brings immense pride to Tamil Nadu and India. I wholeheartedly wish Mr. Pragnananda continued success in achieving many more milestones on the global stage, quote unquote. Stories from South India. External Affairs Minister Dr. S.J. Shankar from Tamil Nadu, who were rescued from rescued pilgrims who have arrived in India.

Leader of opposition in Karnataka Legislative Council, C. Narayan Swamy, launches scathing attack on Karnataka Home Minister Priyank Kharge, saying he lacks capability to handle the home portfolio effectively. The comments amid the Home Department's move to regulate public property in the state, a move that is likely to impact organizations like the RSS. In cinema, regional identities often define stardom. Yet, the film industries of South India have consistently broken geographical boundaries. In a unique cultural phenomenon, some of the absolute biggest icons worshipped by millions in the South actually hail from entirely different states, proving that charisma and storytelling transcend nativity. Let's start with Rajinikanth, India's ultimate superstar. He was born Shivaji Rao Gaikwad into a Marathi family before he was considered and revered in Tamil cinema. As a deity, he was a bus conductor in Bengaluru. He moved to Chennai to pursue acting. He transformed to an unprecedented cultural force, and today Tamil Nadu treats Rajinikanth not just as an actor but as an emotion, redefining the mass hero archetype, despite having no native roots in the state. Ramachandran was born to a Priyanka with deep Malayali ancestry from Kerala. MGR didn't just act in Tamil cinema, he shaped the socio-political fabric of Tamil Nadu. He was one of the stars of Kollywood, who later became the chief minister of Tamil Nadu. R. Madhavan was born and raised in Jamshedpur. He hails from a Tamil Brahmin family. Though ethnically Tamil, Madhavan grew up far from the southern film hubs. He skyrocketed to fame with Maniraj's Alai Payuthi, instantly becoming the South's favorite romantic lead. He went on to bridge the North-South gap, seamlessly delivering iconic blockbusters in both Tamil and Hindi cinema. Kajal, the leading lady of Telugu and Tamil films, was born and raised in Mumbai, Maharashtra. Despite her North Indian, established herself as one of the most bankable top-tier actresses in Southern India, with blockbuster hits like Magadhira and Tupki. She became a household name across Telangana, Andhra Pradesh and Tamil Nadu. Let's come to Tamanna Bhatia, the Southern screen queen, was born and raised in Mumbai. Tamanna found her true star superstardom in Telugu and Tamil cinema. In her acting career, she became an indispensable pillar of Southern commercial cinema. Bhatia occasionally steps into Bollywood projects as well. And let's bring you some more updates from the South Indian film industry, starting with the makers of the period action drama Ranabali Radbali, starring Vijay Devarakonda and Rashmika Mandanna. It's officially confirmed that the film will hit cinemas worldwide in October. Directed by Rahul Sankrityan, the pan-India cinematic release is set against a 19th century historical backdrop of British colonial rule. Coming to the Ravi Teja starrer action drama Irumudi, it has continued its powerful run at the box office. The movie has $14.9 million worldwide within its first week. In the domestic market alone, the film has already earned over $11 million. And former actor Asin broke her social media silence to share photos of her daughter celebrating Onam. Her daughter Arin was seen in traditional attire and surrounded by bright festive flowers.

Three major UK airports have been hit by a cyber attack, with hackers accessing the personal data of around 8.7 million customers. Manchester, London, Stansted and East Midlands airports were targeted during the peak summer travel season. The operator of these airports, Manchester Airports Group, said that passenger safety and aviation security were not compromised and airports affected. Now, Manchester Airports Group, MAG, said that the breach involved customer data linked to car parks, lounge and fast track bookings. Not just this, it was also at airport Wi-Fi signups, accessed email addresses, phone numbers, vehicle registration numbers and postcodes. The affected system did not contain customers' bank or payment details. MAG said that it immediately contained the risk and is working with specialist advisors to protect customers and its systems. The airports are urging passengers to be alert to unexpected emails, calls or texts claiming to be from them. The attack comes during one of the busiest periods of the year for UK air travel. The three airports handled a combined 54 million passengers last year, and many families are flying back to the UK this week ahead of the new school year. There were concerns over the cybersecurity of critical infrastructure. Last year, a cyber attack on a software provider caused delays and cancellations at three major European airports, including Heathrow. British companies, including Jaguar, Land Rover, Marks and Spencer, Harrods and Co-op, also faced major cyber attacks last year. Earlier in the month, a cyber attack linked to Iran temporarily shut down a British power plant, although the government said that there was no risk to the wider energy system.

And Russian-speaking hackers used SpaceX AI coding assistant Cursor to help break into at least 7 companies, turning a commercial AI tool into an unexpected aid for cybercrime. A report by cybersecurity startup Gambit Security found the hackers AI agent during a campaign earlier in the year, targeting companies in Belgium, Germany, Scotland, Argentina, Italy, and the United States. Gambit discovered the operation after finding a server belonging to the new ransomware group Aurora that had been left exposed online. The server contained 28 chat sessions between the hackers and Cursor's AI agent, showing the system being asked to help with credential theft, account takeovers, and other malicious operations. The hackers appeared to get around the AI's safety guardrails by claiming the activity was part of a simulation or test environment. In one case, the agent advised the hackers after they found a vulnerable host on a company network. Even Esther, the company said Cursor did refuse some harmful requests, but the hackers could often restart the conversation and reframe the activity as a legitimate test. Could not independently determine how much the AI contributed to each break-in or whether every intrusion led to data theft or a ransom demand. The incident highlights a growing cybersecurity challenge as AI agents designed to carry out complex tasks that can also be manipulated by malicious users. Social Security is a US government program that provides monthly payments to retired workers, people with disabilities, and some family members. It is mainly funded by payroll taxes. Workers pay 6.2% of their wages, while employers pay another 6% retirement. A new analysis from the Committee for a Responsible shows how much the numbers have shifted. Americans retiring this decade are to receive about 133% of the payroll taxes they and their employers paid, measured in present term value. But when only the workers' own contributions are counted, the return rises to about 265%. In simple terms, that means retirees could receive about $2.65 in benefits for every dollar that they personally paid into Social Security. The difference becomes even clearer when a median age worker retiring in 2027, the person could receive about $730,000 in lifetime Social Security

security benefits, and that compares with less than $200,000 in combined payroll taxes paid by the worker and employer. Benefits would exceed the worker's own direct contributions after just 3 years of collecting. So why does this really happen? Because social pay-as-you-go system and today's workers help finance today's retirees, and the number of workers supporting each beneficiary has fallen sharply. In 1950, there were more than 16 covered workers for every social security beneficiary. By 1960, it had fallen to about 5-1, and today that ratio is about 2.7 workers for beneficiary. Per beneficiary, that is. It is expected to move towards roughly 2 workers per beneficiary in the coming decades. Without action from Congress, that could mean an across-the-board cut of around 22%. And this is not just a story about baby boomers getting more than they paid. It is about a system where fewer workers are now supporting a larger retired population and they pay into Social Security. And how much will they eventually get back?

And after backing out of the inaugural FIFA ASEAN Cup in Vietnam and Thailand, the Indian football team has an exciting set of fixtures lined up. AIFF has now confirmed Uruguay as the third nation to come to the subcontinent in October for a friendly. Indian football fans finally have something to look to. AIFF has added three high-profile friendlies during the September-October window. India will now welcome another heavyweight of world football. Two-time FIFA World Cup winners in October. Uruguay are currently ranked 20th in the FIFA rankings. However, they had an outing to forget at the 2026 World Cup. They were knocked out in the group stages after draws against Saudi Arabia and Cape Verde as a defeat to eventual champion Spain. The Uruguay game will add to an already heavyweight fixture for India, with the Blue Tigers set to face World Cup participants Panama on September 26th in Bengaluru. The Uruguay fixture will follow the much-anticipated encounter against five-time world champions Brazil in Kolkata on the 3rd of October. Brazil, as are likely to field players who took part in the 2026 World Cup. Brazil were knocked out in the round of 16 in the World Cup after a 2-1 loss to Norway. Moon, as a lunar eclipse, created a striking celestial display. The event was with the Americas and Africa. Let's take a look at the celestial display from different locations. A very quick break after that. Stay with us. This is Beyond. I'm Shivam.

Nice, why don't you go? Guys, I'm still.

Welcome back. Thanks for staying with us. You're watching Beyond World is One with me, Diksha Bisla. We have lots of for you on this bulletin. Let's quickly start with the headlines. Nepal's National Disaster Management Authority releases aerial images showing the aftermath of deadly flash floods in Rasuwa district on August 26, which killed at least 538 people and have left more than 1,400 missing. External Affairs Minister S. Jaishankar receives 21 pilgrims from Tamil Nadu who were rescued from Nepal. They are the first batch of rescued pilgrims who had arrived in India. The annual Amarnath Yatra in Jammu and Kashmir concludes on Friday, marking the end of a 57-day pilgrimage that began on July 3rd. Iran's participation in U.S. sanctions amounts to complicity in imposing one state's unlawful will on others. Iranian Foreign Minister Abbas Araghchi says that putting diplomacy back on track is not impossible, following talks with Qatar's Prime Minister, which he describes as creative. Israeli strikes killed three people in Gaza on Friday, authorities in the Palestinian territory say, in the latest day of attacks, despite international appeals to move ahead on a peace plan. Mourners gathered and lay floral tributes outside Norway's royal palace following the death of King Harald V.

0: Artificial intelligence is advancing faster than Bill Gates expected, and the Microsoft co-founder says the world may be underestimating both the upside and the disruption coming from it. Well, in an interview given to the New York Times, Bill Gates reiterated what he said in a blog, that AI could accelerate scientific discovery. It can help develop new medicines, improve energy systems, and potentially eradicate diseases. But the economic transition could be far more disruptive. Gates says that AI could permanently reduce the number of good jobs available because the technology is changing the structure of work, and that is where his warning becomes sharper. He argues that tech executives privately understand how quickly AI is advancing, but have an incentive to play down the risk publicly. And the reason is because there is enormous money riding on the AI race. Gates says that executives know that sounding the alarm could make it harder to raise the next $1 trillion, which is needed to build AI models, chips, data centers, and power infrastructure. But Gates' warning comes at a complicated moment for the technology industry. And this is because some of the loudest voices in AI have themselves shifted their messaging on jobs. Anthropic CEO Dario Amodei had previously warned that AI could eliminate half of entry-level white-collar jobs within 1 to 5 years and push unemployment sharply higher. OpenAI CEO Sam Altman had also warned that AI could eventually put even highly skilled white-collar jobs at risk. But both executives have since moderated. Altman has said that he was pretty wrong about AI's economic impact on white-collar work. NVIDIA CEO Jensen Huang takes an even more optimistic view, arguing that AI will primarily eliminate tasks rather than entire jobs. And at the same time, there is evidence that companies are already experimenting with exactly the kind of workforce restructuring that Gates fears. A Reuters investigation found that Meta CEO Mark Zuckerberg launched an internal initiative which was aimed at reorganizing the company around AI agents, with plans that could have reduced some team sizes by as much as 60%. Meta ultimately scaled back part of the plan out of productivity problems and employee resistance. And there is a very clear reason why it is unlikely to slow down. It's money. The scale of capital flowing into artificial intelligence is unprecedented. Gartner estimates global AI spending will reach about $2.59 trillion in 2026, up 47% in a single year. More than 45% of that spending is expected to go towards AI infrastructure. Goldman Sachs estimates global AI investment could exceed $1 trillion in 2026 alone, with U.S. hyperscalers accounting for roughly $800 billion of capital expenditure. And the spending is accelerating. Google has raised its 2026 capital expenditure forecast to as much as $205 billion. Meta expects to spend up to $145 billion. And Microsoft and Amazon, they are also committing enormous sums to AI infrastructure. There is now roughly $3 trillion of additional AI-related infrastructure commitments sitting off the balance sheets of major technology companies. At stake here. The industry needs AI to deliver enormous productivity gains by this unprecedented capital deployment. If AI delivers, it could become one of the biggest productivity revolutions in history. But if monetization is to keep pace with spending, companies could face falling cash flows, stranded data center assets, weaker returns, and pressure from investors. Reuters estimates that by 2027, major hyperscalers could collectively be spending more on capital expenditure than they generate in cash flow. So Bill Gates' warning is ultimately about more than artificial intelligence. It is about a technology race where the economic incentives are being, they are pushing companies to go faster, precisely when governments are being asked to slow down and assess the consequences. And for more on this, we earlier spoke to Adrian Maas, tech journalist and broadcaster, and this is what he had to say to us. Let's listen.
1: I think they're very much legitimate terms. And it's not just AI. The world's been automating for decades. So if you go into almost any factory and compare it to a factory of the 50s, most, certainly in the

and the way of defining the tragedies of the 21st century, which has shocked the entire world, and how it should be dealt with. According to reports, CBC circulated guidance to journalists and editors ahead of the 25th anniversary of the September 11th attacks. The reported instruction is to describe the events. In fact, Caster has previously advised journalists to use these terms, arguing that they can carry significant political and emotional. CBC's position is that such terminology should generally be used with attribution, meaning journalists can report that a government, court or authoritative source has described an act or group as terrorist. The reported guidance therefore appears to be an extension of an editorial approach that predates the current controversy. The September 11th attacks were carried out by 19 Al-Qaeda hijackers who seized four commercial aircraft. Two planes crashed into New York's World Trade Center. Another struck the Pentagon, while a fourth crashed in Pennsylvania after passengers and crew. They attempted to regain control. Nearly 3,000 people were killed. Now, the timing of the controversy has also attracted attention because Canada and the United States are currently facing heightened trade tensions. However, CBC maintains that its policy is part of a longer-standing journalistic policy and is not a new rule specifically targeting the coverage of 9/11. Fifth has died at the age of 89, closing a 35-year reign that made him one of Europe's most familial symbols of stability and a monarchy known for its modesty. Well, the palace said that Harald died at Oslo University Hospital on Friday after being admitted on August 17th with hemolytic anemia. Just a day earlier, the palace had said that his condition was extremely serious. The Norwegian Royal Palace flag was lowered to half-mast and all Norwegians began arriving with flowers, mourning a monarch and his monarchy, which many regarded as a unifying institution. And behind a February poll showing that support for the monarchy had fallen to 60%, its lowest level recorded, the former king had built a reputation of stability, humility and national unity. It passes automatically to his 53-year-old son, Crown Prince Haakon, who is expected to swear an oath before the government. Now, in the morning, its longest-serving modern monarch, who came to the throne in 1991. He repeatedly rejected calls to abdicate, saying the oath he had made before Parliament lasted for life. He also carried Norway through some of its darkest moments, including the 2011 bomb and gun attacks that killed 77 people. He also used his platform to reflect Norway's increasingly liberal identity, famously declaring that Norwegians could be, quote-unquote, girls who love girls, boys who love boys, and God, Allah, the universe, or nothing at all. Harald's final years were marked by repeated health problems and growing turmoil within his family. His daughter-in-law, Mette Marit, faced scrutiny over her past ties to Jeffrey Epstein, and her son, Marius Borg Hoipe, was sentenced to 4 years in prison for rape and assault. Yet Harald himself remained largely insulated from scandals. And with that, it's time for us to slip into a very short break. More news and updates will follow on the other side. Stay tuned. You're watching Beyond World This Morning.

Welcome back. Thanks for staying with us. You're watching Beyond Business Insights with me, Diksha Bisla. Let's start by quickly taking a look at the top stories we're tracking for you at this hour. India's industrial output growth slows to 6.7% in July. Data shows as mining contracts in manufacturing and electricity growth eased. Economists had expected a sharper slowdown, while capital goods output remained strong during the month. The Jackson Hole Summit is underway with markets focused on Fed Chair Kevin Warsh's first major speech as chair. Investors see clues on inflation, interest rate and policy, while officials remain divided over whether higher interest rates they are needed to contain price pressures. Gold edges higher on Friday to above $4,600 an ounce as investors await Fed Chair Kevin Warsh's Jackson Hole. Rate hike expectations remain elevated while silver and palladium gauge as market access the outlook for U.S. monetary policy and inflation. Venezuela is weighing an exit as ties with the U.S. deepen, potentially dealing another blow to the oil group's influence. The move comes as Washington seeks access to Venezuela's vast crude reserves. First to move oil beyond the Strait of Hormuz. The strategy signals growing efforts to bypass the disrupted choke port and sustain exports. Air India's mounting losses are now drawing scrutiny in Singapore. According to Reuters, the Tata-owned airline has reportedly sought around $1.5 billion in fresh equity from its two shareholders, Tata Sons and Singapore Airlines. SIA owns 25.1% of Air India, while Tata Sons holds 74.9%. The funding, if approved, is expected to be provided in stages. But SIA says its board will carefully assess any request, considering Air India's business strategy as well as the group's own capital requirements.

The funding request comes as Air India's financial performance remains under pressure. Air India and Air India Express reportedly posted a combined loss of around $2.8 billion in 2026. Their biggest annual loss since the Tata Group took control in 2022. Now, SIA has already committed significant capital to the Indian airline, including $822 million in 2024 and another $167 million last year. The investment has also weighed on SIA's results, with the airline reporting its first quarterly net loss since 2022, amid Air India's losses and higher fuel costs. The growing losses have now become a political issue in Singapore, as party MPs have opposed any future use of Temasek funds to support Air India through Singapore Airlines. Temasek is SIA's largest shareholder and is owned by the Singapore government. The issue is expected to come up in Parliament on September 8th. Tata Chairman N. Chandrasekharan has said that Air India's transformation could take 5 to 10 years, putting the focus firmly on how much more capital SIA is willing to commit to the turnaround. In other news, Venezuela is reportedly considering leaving OPEC, more than 6 decades after helping create the oil cartel. And at the same time, the United States is negotiating for an ownership stake in some of Venezuela's most productive oil fields. The developments could mark a major shift in the global oil power balance, and Venezuela is closely examining plans to leave OPEC, according to reports. No final decision has been made, but the idea has been discussed with U.S. officials. Venezuela was one of 5 countries that founded OPEC in 1960. But its influence has declined after years of U.S. sanctions, economic crisis and falling oil production. Venezuela pumped around 1.16 million barrels per day, is negotiating for an ownership stake in more than a dozen productive oil fields. Those fields are estimated to contain around 90 million barrels of proven reserves. Venezuela as a whole has around 300 billion barrels of proven reserves, the world's largest under the proposed arrangement. The U.S. would hold an ownership stake, while private companies, including U.S. firms, they would develop the fields. U.S. Energy Secretary Chris Wright is expected to visit Venezuela next week to discuss ways for American companies to increase production. And the push comes as global oil supplies face disruptions from the Iran and Ukraine wars. The U.S. Strategic Petroleum Reserve has also fallen to its lowest level in 4 decades. For OPEC, a Venezuelan exit would be more symbolic than an immediate supply shock. Venezuela is already exempt from OPEC production quotas because of its sharp output decline. But its exit could further undermine the cartel's unity. The United Arab Emirates announced its own OPEC exit in April, and expressed frustration over production limits. With Venezuela now considering the same move, OPEC could face growing pressure to maintain its influence over global oil prices. For Washington, the strategic aim is to expand access to Venezuela's vast oil reserves, boost production and potentially reduce the influence of OPEC. For Caracas, leaving OPEC would be considered as a great freedom to raise output and attract international investment. But the bigger question is whether a closer U.S.-Venezuela oil partnership could eventually redraw the global oil map. Six months into the Iran war and the Organization of Petroleum Exporting Countries, or OPEC, it now faces an unusual problem. Its ability to influence the oil market has weakened sharply. Now, the alliance accounted for around 40% of global oil output in July, down from more than 48% before the war. Its core group of producers, including Saudi Arabia, Russia, Iraq, Kuwait, Kazakhstan, Algeria and Oman, they contributed about 25% of global output. The decline has reduced OPEC's ability to act as the world's swing producer, particularly as the war has disrupted production and export across several member countries. Now, the biggest constraint is the Strait of Hormuz. The blockade has restricted a crucial export route for Saudi Arabia, Iraq, Kuwait and other producers. Since March, OPEC has announced 6 oil output increases, but most have remained largely on paper because producers cannot easily move additional barrels through the disrupted route. That is a major shift from the past when traders reproduce and export. At the same time, Russia's a major force balancing the global oil market. Since the war began, Chinese crude purchases have fallen by roughly 400 million

0: barrels as compared with the same period last year. Lower refining activity, a ban on fuel exports, and the growing use of electric transport have all contributed to weaker demand. And that decline has helped put a ceiling on oil prices, despite what analysts describe as the worst ever supply disruption. The shift marks a significant change in the oil market. OPEC once acted as the key swing producer, but China is increasingly becoming the swing demand center. Meanwhile, the United States is threatening to cut businesses that help Iran evade sanctions off from the American financial system. And that puts China in a tough position. Beijing can reject Washington's demands, but Chinese banks have an incentive to protect their access to the U.S. dollar. U.S. Treasury Secretary Scott Bessent has warned that any entity helping Iran with money laundering, sanctions evasion could be cut off from the U.S. financial system. He specifically warned Chinese banks that facilitate transactions linked to Iranian oil. And now President Donald Trump has hinted that Chinese banks could themselves face sanctions over their links to Iran. Asked whether he would sanction Chinese banks involved in such transactions, Trump said, and I'm quoting him here, "Who said I'm not?" Listen to this.
1: "And you have to understand, for everything they do, we do also. You know, somebody was saying about China, what about China? Yeah, they're spying. We spy on them too. That's the way it goes."
2: "Why not sanction Chinese banks, though, who are doing business?"
1: "Well, who said I'm not? You said, why not? I mean, who said I'm not? You don't know if I'm doing it. Well, I don't have to announce everything, do I?"
0: Well, the U.S. has already identified China-based companies and individuals that it says have assisted the Iranian military. China has pushed back. Beijing says it opposes what it calls unilateral sanctions that lack a basis in international law. China has also opposed U.S. secondary sanctions linked to Iran as illegal. And it says that it will take all necessary measures to protect its interests. But China also has a lot at stake here. Before the war, China brought around 80 to 90% of Iran's exported oil, and that accounted for about 12 to 13% of China's total crude imports, making China Iran's biggest trading partner. Now, the bigger issue here is the dollar. The U.S. dollar still accounted for more than half of global payments in July, according to SWIFT. The yuan, by comparison, accounted for just 3.1%. In trade finance, the gap is even wider. The dollar accounted for nearly 80%, while the yuan had an 8.4% share. That makes losing access to the U.S. financial system a serious risk for Chinese banks. China does have an alternative here. Its cross-border interbank payment system, or CIPS, has expanded as Beijing tries to reduce its dependence on dollar-centered system. But analysts say that China is not looking to abandon the dollar system entirely. It is instead trying to build a financial hedge. The timing also matters because Trump and Chinese President Xi Jinping are expected to meet in the U.S. later next month. Analysts say that Washington may not want to let the Iran sanctions dispute derail that summit. And this leaves Beijing balancing two priorities: protecting its trade and financial access to the U.S. dollar, while also maintaining its relationship with Iran. But for now, the dollar remains too important to ignore. Even worse, that creates a dancing act. Tame inflation without further weakening an economy already losing momentum. So what is the Fed looking at? And how much room does Wash really have to act? Take a look at this next report for more details.
3: Fuel costs alone has probably almost doubled from what it was last year. So that, you know, it's made a very big impact.
4: Ahead of the high-stakes debut of Federal Reserve Chair Kevin Warsh at the annual Jackson Hole Economic Policy Symposium, the U.S. economy is facing a triple threat. The Iran war is pushing up energy costs, tariffs are threatening to raise prices, and a $40 trillion debt pile is putting pressure on U.S. finances. U.S. GDP grew at an annualized 1.5% in the second quarter, 1% in the first quarter. Yet consumers have held up, rose 3.4%, while business investment, excluding housing, jumped, largely reflecting the AI investment boom. But the Iran war has added a fresh inflation risk. Inflation is steady at 3.7%, way higher than Fed's 2% target. For the Fed, that creates

0: A difficult trade-off. How do you support growth without fueling inflation? Then comes the second threat, tariffs, and Canada is at the center of the problem. The United States and Canada exchanged roughly $872 billion in goods and services last year. Canada also sends nearly 4 million barrels of crude oil a day south of the border, almost 20% of U.S. petroleum consumption. Higher tariffs can mean higher costs for American companies and eventually American consumers. That matters because spending is already showing signs of cooling. In July, consumer spending rose just 0.2%, while spending after adjusting for inflation was essentially flat. And that leaves the Fed with another problem: weaker demand, but versus price pressure. And then there is the biggest structural challenge, U.S. debt. America's national debt has crossed $40 trillion. The government is already paying roughly $1.2 trillion a year in net interest, and borrowing is getting more expensive. Higher yields mean higher financing costs for Washington and for American households and businesses. The cycle is difficult to break. Elevated, higher yields make the debt more expensive and add to the deficit. Long-term question around the dollar. The dollar remains the world's dominant reserve currency, but aggressive use of sanctions and trade restrictions could encourage some countries to diversify away from dollar-based systems. For Kevin Walsh, the challenge is therefore bigger than one interest rate decision. Iran, tariffs, debt, three pressures, one Fed, and a difficult balancing act between inflation, growth, and financial stability. Business Bureau, we on World is One.
1: Canada's economic response to its growing rift with the United States is now moving beyond energy and gold. Next big beneficiary could be defense. Canadian companies that once made luxury parkas, industrial robots or commercial drones are now adapting their products for the military. Canada looks to build more domestic defense capacity and reduce its reliance on American supplies. For companies, that means rapidly expanding market and an opportunity to turn civilian technology into military equipment.
2: We're certainly excited to hear about Prime Minister Carney's DIS strategy and the defense boom. We're seeing it quite evident at all the events we're at. Every defense show sold out. Lots of new companies and industries coming into the industry, getting involved, the banks, finance, and others. We feel something's coming.
1: The opportunity is being powered by a major increase in defense spending. Canada's new defense strategy earmarks an additional $60 billion over 5 years, on top of the current annual defense spending of roughly $36 to $43 billion. The longer term is even bigger, which is more than $500 billion in investment over the next decade, with the government targeting 100 billion jobs and a tripling of Canada's defense industry.
3: So I think the most important thing to realize is the Canadian defense industrial base is largely plugged into the American one, since Canadian companies are able to participate in the American defense industrial base. So the change that the Canadian government is proposing is to really try and develop more capabilities here for Canada and build partnerships with other allies than the United States, notably in Europe.
1: Now, Canada's defense push is also a part of a much larger global rearmament cycle. CIPRI estimates global military spending reached $2.8 trillion in 2025, up 2.9% from a year earlier. And this marks the 11th consecutive year of growth, but spending jumped 14% to $864 billion, while spending across Asia is 8.1%. Canada is therefore entering a defense market that is expanding, driven by wars, geopolitical tension, and pressure on NATO members to spend more. Six months into the Iran war, and the conflict is being felt far beyond West Asia. In oil prices, stock markets, food costs, and economies across the Gulf, when crude is surged, global supply chains have been disrupted. And yet, remarkably, world stocks have continued to rise, helped by the artificial intelligence boom.

That's what 6 months of war has done to the global economy and financial markets. While the biggest shock has been energy, Brent crude briefly crossed $120 a barrel in April and is now averaging around $90, up from roughly $70 last year. The disruption has been particularly severe for refined fuels. Diesel prices have risen sharply because of shortages, refinery outages and lost Gulf exports. And with winter approaching, through the Strait of Hormuz, it could put more pressure on heating costs and inflation. But stock markets have proved surprisingly resilient. The MSCI World Index, covering 47 countries, it hit a record valuation of around $105 trillion this month, up almost $7 trillion, or 9%, while the war began. The AI boom has helped cushion the impact, with global equities up around 14% so far this year. Traditional safe havens have been less predictable. The dollar is up 1.4% since the war began, while U.S. Treasuries have lost 3.5% on a total return basis. Gold fell almost 25% because of the war and July, before rebounding more than 15% this month. The conflict is also threatening food security. Fertilizer shipments have been disrupted, while the war in Ukraine and a strong El Nino. Global food prices hit a more than three-year high in July, and the Gulf itself has taken a major economic hit. Saudi exports fell 10% between the first and second quarters. Dubai property sales have plunged an estimated 70 to 80%, and Qatar's economy is expected to shrink by almost 30% this year, amid damage to its gas infrastructure. So while global markets have for now absorbed much of the shock, the risk remains, particularly if energy flows through Hormuz are disrupted further as winter approaches. Social Security is a U.S. government program that provides monthly payments to retired workers, people with disabilities, and some family members. It is mainly funded by payroll taxes. Workers pay 6.2% of their wages, while employers 6.2%. And here is the key point. That money is not simply saved for the workers' retirement. A new analysis from the Committee for a Responsible Federal Budget, it shows just how much the numbers have shifted. Americans retiring this decade are on track to receive about 133% of the payroll taxes that they and their employers paid, measured in present value terms. But when only the workers' own contributions are counted, the return rises to about 265%. In simpler terms, that means that retirees could receive about $2.65 in benefits for every dollar that they personally paid into Social Security. The difference becomes even clearer with a median wage worker retiring in 2027. The person could receive about $730,000 in lifetime Social Security benefits. That compares with less than $200,000 in combined payroll taxes paid by the worker and the employer. Benefits would exceed the worker's own direct contributions after just 3 years of collecting. So why does this happen? Well, it's because Social Security is a pay-as-you-go system. Today's workers help finance today's retirees, and the number of workers supporting each beneficiary has fallen sharply. In 1950, there were more than 16 covered workers for every Social Security beneficiary. By 1960, it had fallen to about 5 to 1. And today, that ratio is about 2.7 workers per beneficiary. It is expected to move towards roughly 2 workers per beneficiary in the coming decades. And that is creating a big financing problem. The Social Security Retirement Trust Fund is projected to run out of reserves in 2032. After that, incoming payroll taxes would cover only about 78% of scheduled benefits. Without action from Congress, that could mean an across-the-board cut of around 22%. So this is not just a story about baby age. It is about a system where fewer workers are now supporting a larger retired population. And that leaves future generations, including millennials and Gen Z, facing a much tougher question. How much will they pay into Social Security, and how much will they eventually get back?

Thank you.

0: Hello and welcome. You're watching Beyond Dispatch. I'm Rhythm Sharma. Let's get started. Nepal's National Disaster Risk Reduction and Management Authority releases aerial images showing deadly flash floods in Rasuwa district on August 26th, which killed at least 538 people and have left more than 1,400 missing. External Minister S. Jaishankar receives 21 pilgrims from Tamil Nadu who were rescued from Nepal. They are the first batch of rescued pilgrims who have arrived in India. The annual Amarnath Yatra in Jammu and Kashmir concludes on Friday, marking the end of a 57-day pilgrimage that began on July 3rd. Penguin Random House India on Friday clarifies that it is not the publisher of Gandhi's memoir Belonging, a journey of love, rejecting reports that he had decided against publishing the book.
1: सौभाग्य है मेरा यह भैया, तुम्हें पाकर धन्य हूँ मैं। तू परछाई बनकर साथ रहा, यह भी जानती हूँ मैं। मेरे राह के कांटों को तूने अपनी ओर मोड़।
0: Continuing the annual tradition, school girls visit the Prime Minister Narendra Modi's official residence at 7 Lok Kalyan Marg, where they tie rakhis on his wrist. Mourners gather and lay floral tributes outside Norway's royal palace on Harald V. The Jackson Hole Summit is underway with markets focused on Fed Chair Gavin Walsh's first major speech as chair. Investors see clues on inflation, interest rates and policy, while officials remain divided over whether higher rates are needed to contain price pressures.

The deadly flash floods on the Nepal-Tibet border have now claimed 543 lives. More than 1,400 people are still missing. Risk from a lake formed on Nepal-Tibet border after a deadly mudslide seemed to be gradually decreasing. This after authorities in Nepal issued an urgent warning following reports that a dam upstream in Tibet has burst. Rescue operations on both sides of the border were briefly suspended. Rescuers had been searching for the missing after catastrophic flash floods and landslides 2 days ago. Debris has also formed two lakes on either side of the border, triggering fears of fresh floods. On Friday, rescue operations were first halted on the Tibetan side after a lake formed by a glacier collapse began to overflow. Hours later, Nepal reported that a water dam on the Tibetan side had breached again. Nepalese police issued an urgent warning asking security

0: personnel, emergency teams and volunteers deployed in rescue and relief operations to suspend work immediately and evacuate to safe locations.
1: It was a market.
2: Okay.
1: It was a market, but it's not now.
2: Okay.
1: And everything just...
2: Collapse
1: in the blink of their eye. And my father was in there.
2: Okay.
1: And
2: where?
1: Yes.
2: Water tank.
1: Yes.
2: Okay.
1: He was there watching our house flooded, and everyone collapsed in the ground and died. And it was brutal.
0: Scientists say the most likely trigger was a glacier collapse, in which a gigantic piece of ice broke off the glacier and fell into a river below, setting off a disastrous chain reaction that killed hundreds. Initial satellite analysis reported that a chunk of ice measuring almost 50 acres collapsed about 1 kilometers vertically. The impact registered as a magnitude 5.2 seismic event. There's concerns over the risk from retreating glaciers and changing high-altitude catchments across the Himalayas, including parts of India. Mountain areas are also at risk of glacial lake outburst floods, also known as GLOFs. Glacial lakes form behind natural dams as a result of glacier melt and can cause catastrophic outburst floods if their natural dam walls are breached. More than 12,000 deaths have already been attributed to such floods globally. In 2021, a Himalayan glacier broke off and caused flash flooding in the Tibetan state, in the Indian state of Uttarakhand, leaving 200 people dead or missing. India's Himalayan arc, Jammu and Kashmir and Ladakh in the west, Himachal Pradesh and Uttarakhand in the center, and Sikkim and Arunachal Pradesh in the east, sits atop thousands of glacial lakes, many of them swelling year after year as glaciers retreat. There are more than 25,000 such glacial lakes across the wider Hindu Kush Himalayan region. At least 7,500 of these are in India, many of which pose risks of dangerous flash floods. Our correspondent Parivesh has sent us this report from Devghat Bazaar in Nepal's Nuwakot. Listen in.
3: Right now, we are standing away from Devghat Bazaar because heavy rain continue in the area and the Nepal army has advised people to move safer locations. But the visual behind the disaster are truly devastating, and Nepal reaching was difficult. The entire area is covered in mud and rubble. Moving further inside, we saw homes damaged, business burned under debris, and clear sign of the powerful surge that swept through the region. This is where the Bhotekosi River from Raswa becomes the Trishuli River. Along the river bank, there marks left by the flood tell tragic story. Some people from the area are still missing. Search operation are underway. The Nepal Army, municipal teams, dog squad and drone are all continue. With camera person Rajesh Dwivedi, Devghat Bazaar, Nuwakot, Nepal.
0: The tragedy in Nepal comes at a sensitive time, ahead of a pilgrimage and festival season in the Himalayan country. Around this time of the year, the Nepal-Tibet border is usually bustling with tourists and pilgrims who are on the Kailash Mansarovar Yatra. On Wednesday, this particular region suffered the most from the devastating floods. According to Nepal's former Minister for Forest and Environment, Madhav Prasad, the influx of people in this area was high, not just because of the Kailash Mansarovar Yatra, but also because of festivals like Raksha Bandhan and Shravan Puran. These festivals are considered auspicious for taking holy baths in lakes.
4: They reached in Mansarovar, so that's why a huge crowd was there. So many tourists were planning to enter to Tibet on 26th.
0: The country would have today marked the Janai Purnima festival with fanfare. Instead, it is being celebrated silently with

0: with priests tying protective threads around devotees' wrists. Several other festivals like Diwali and Chhath are around the corner. It is unlikely Nepal would recover fully from the devastation anytime soon. Houses have been buried underwater and mud. Bridges have been swept away. Scores of families have been left without homes and livelihoods. Many have lost their loved ones. Humanitarian assistance is pouring in, but the road to recovery will take significant time. Prime Minister Narendra Modi and Russian President Vladimir Putin will meet on the sidelines of the Shanghai Cooperation Organization Summit in Bishkek. The Indian Prime Minister is also expected to hold bilateral meetings with other SU leaders on the sidelines. The Ministry of External Affairs said further details would be conveyed once finalized. PM Modi is scheduled to visit Uzbekistan from August 29th to 30th, followed by a visit to Kyrgyzstan from August 31st to September 1st to participate in the 26th SCO Summit. The motto of this year's summit is 25 years of the SCO, together towards sustainable peace, development and prosperity. The summit comes amid global geopolitical shifts and strategic realignments that continue to trigger severe economic consequences worldwide. Highly volatile, driven by Russia's war in Ukraine and continued conflict in West Asia. Over its 25-year history, the SCO has expanded considerably. It now includes 10 member states, 2 observer states, and 15 dialogue partners, spanning a vast geographical area and diverse populations. For India, SCO membership provides a crucial platform to pursue its strategic and economic interests across Eurasia. At last year's Tianjin Summit, Prime Minister Modi outlined the three pillars of India's SCO policy. Those are security, connectivity, and opportunity. Security remains central to New Delhi's SCO engagement, particularly in combating terrorism and ensuring regional stability. Connectivity and economic opportunities are also gaining traction as India strengthens its ties with Central Asia. Political tension soaring in West Bengal. Kolkata police have registered an FIR against TMC leaders Derek O'Brien, Abhishek Banerjee and others over alleged obstruction and assault of police following clashes over the removal of a billboard from Abhishek Banerjee's house. A politically charged confrontation erupted outside the Trinamool Congress office on Kamak Street on Thursday, after Kolkata Municipal Corporation officials, backed by a large police contingent, removed a TMC signboard from the premises. The situation escalated as police and civic officials tried to reach where the billboard had been installed, triggering clashes between police and the party workers. The row erupted on Thursday afternoon and continued into the night. Kolkata police said 12 people had been detained in connection with the incident. It also issued a statement on the action taken at Abhishek Banerjee's office, saying the charge was under several non-bailable sections of Bharatiya Nyaya Sanhita 2023. Police said that Derek O'Brien, Abhishek Banerjee, Humayun Kabir and others, along with their supporters, formed an unlawful assembly and obstructed police personnel and KMC officials from carrying out their duties. In a Facebook Live, Abhishek claimed he was prevented from entering the office and alleged that police were acting under political pressure. He said the party had faith in the judiciary, adding that he would approach the Calcutta High Court and, if necessary, the Supreme Court as well. According to reports, Banerjee's lawyer has sought an urgent hearing before the High Court. Amid these developments, TMC chief addressing a rally of the TMC Kolkata, Mamata Banerjee accused the state police of blocking all roads leading to her house for a rally by the rebel TMC MPs, whom she referred to as traitors.
1: Poshashon, shokal theke amar barir samne goddarra michil korbe bole shokal 9ta theke sob rasta bondho kore rekhechilen ar ekhane manusher hoirani korchen era jabe kothar theke এরা যাবে কোথার থেকে আমাদের কর্মীদের অনুরোধ করব যারা গাড়িগুলো ঢুকেছে ওনাদের প্লিজ ইউটার্ন করিয়ে এদিক দিয়ে বের করে দাও নাহলে ওরা বেও তো

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1: The renewed tensions between the TMC and the BJP comes a day after the Lok Sabha Secretariat issued notices to 20 rebel Trinamool Congress MPs asking them to respond to petitions filed by TMC leader Abhishek Banerjee. The defection episode dates back to June when 20 TMC MPs broke away from the party and joined the NCPI. TMC General Secretary Abhishek Banerjee subsequently approached the Lok Sabha Speaker seeking their disqualification. Vyond's correspondent Ghosh has more details on this story from Kolkata. Listen in.
2: An FIR has been registered against senior TMC leaders Derek O'Brien and Abhishek Banerjee and others over an alleged clash with police in Kolkata. The case relates to a dispute that took place last evening when Kolkata Municipal Corporation officials accompanied by police reached officials from carrying out their duties. Assault and on personnel, but the TMC say that it was alleged hooliganism on the part of the officials who did not have an official order. Now the immediate next step will be the police investigation, including examining CCTV footage and statements of those involved. This is Shreya Ghosh reporting for Vyond from Kolkata.
1: India is celebrating the auspicious festival of Raksha Bandhan, symbolizing the precious bond between a brother and sister, as well as siblings. From the highest offices of power to political homes, leaders were seen in a different avatar, tying rakhis and basking in the festive cheer. Prime Minister Narendra Modi celebrated the festival with schoolgirls at his official residence at Delhi's Lok Kalyan Marg. The PM shared pictures and a video of members of the Gen Alpha tying rakhis on his wrist and shaking hands. The visuals captured moments of warmth shared between the two generations. Defence Minister Rajnath Singh marked the occasion with students and cadets from the NCC who tied rakhis on his wrist. Singh also interacted with young visitors at his residence and joined in the spirit of the festival. Union Home Minister Amit Shah marked Raksha Bandhan in Ahmedabad with girls from his parliamentary constituency living with type 1 diabetes. He highlighted the government's initiative to provide free insulin for life to such children, calling it empathy and security. President Draupadi Murmu celebrated Raksha Bandhan with children and students of various schools and organizations at Rashtrapati Bhavan Center. West Bengal Chief Minister Subhendu Adhikari inaugurated Raksha Bandhan celebrations at Ambedkar Colony in his assembly constituency. West Bengal Minister Agni Mitra Paul participated in Raksha Bandhan Utsav in Kolkata. She said the festival symbolizes the bond between the government and citizens, built on trust instead of fear. Bihar Chief Minister Samrat Chaudhary tied a rakhi to a tree on the occasion of Raksha Bandhan during state-level Tree Protection Day program. Women tied rakhis to Union Minister Chirag Paswan on the occasion of Raksha Bandhan in Patna. In Bengaluru, Jharkhand Minister Shilpi Neha Tirke tied a rakhi to Karnataka Chief Minister D. Kishif Kumar. This marked a symbolic gesture of political cooperation and camaraderie. In Hyderabad, ministers tied rakhis to Telangana Chief Minister Revanth Reddy at his Jubilee Hills residence. Nigerian kidnappers have collected nearly $5.8 million in ransom payments over the past year from civilian abductions, a crime that is disrupting education and eroding public trust in the government. The figure was revealed in a study by security consultancy. Nigeria's SBM intelligence said 7,825 people were kidnapped between July 2025 and June 2026, up by 66% from the previous year. At least one interviews and public relations. Although SBM said they were conservative because many ransom payments.
3: Every time we release this report, every year, staggering numbers, there are staggering statistics. There are a number of revelations that you expect should.

0: bigger security agencies to nip this in the bud. There are a number of revelations that you expect should trigger the Nigerian government to, even if you cannot permanently put an end to kidnapping crisis, but it should bring it should reduce it a bit. In the last 1 year, we've had over 7,000 victims kidnapped in the last 1 year. That means there are 21 victims kidnapped in this country every day. That is just the report we have.
1: According to SPM, a faction of the Islamist group Boko Haram collected 90% of the recorded ransom payments from kidnapping in the northeast, but there were more incidents and victims in the north.
0: Of course, it has become a revelation that when you kidnap, you are going to get money. As Boko Haram got 5 billion, Boko Haram got 7 billion. It becomes a franchise. It becomes a merchandise. And it becomes one that has now become a major stain on the Nigerian government and a bad outlook for Nigeria on the international community.
1: The findings were released as Nigeria's president ordered security forces to rescue as many as 600 civilians kidnapped last week in north-central Niger state. The presidency and military are yet to comment on the report's findings. Now, our correspondent has more on this. Listen in.
2: A report by Nigerian security consultancy SBM Intelligence said over 7,800 people were kidnapped between July 2025 and June 2026 and confirmed ransom of almost $6 million were paid for their release. Despite military preemptive strikes to curb major terror attacks, bandits and splinter terrorists still kidnap regularly, apparently for the ransom, as figures show increase in incidents. Analysts say it is no longer just a crisis of active criminals, but a deeply overwhelmed local security architecture. From Lagos, Nigeria, Louisa Olani, Wuyon, World is One.
1: On the occasion of Raksha Bandhan, Indian actor Kriti Sanon has shared a fresh update alongside her sister Nupur Sanon. In a post on her Instagram, she took a dig at netizens who widely bashed Sanon for her outfit in an advertisement that has now been pulled down. The light-hearted post arrives hot on the heels of a fierce national controversy that sparked massive debate across internet few days

Indo-Western ensemble, a matching cape and a draped skirt. The wardrobe choice instantly triggered a wave of public backlash from her critics, with actor and politician Kangana Ranaut among those condemning the attire as inappropriate for a sacred traditional Hindu festival. As the debate escalated rapidly across social media platforms, the jewelry brand took down the commercial, issuing a statement acknowledging that the campaign had constant and exhaustive politics of women's clothing in the public eye. Rather than letting the controversy define her celebrations, her latest social media post shifts the narrative back to genuine sisterhood, festive warmth and humor in the face of digital outrage. Now here's what trending on social media platforms today. On X, it was the rescue of an elderly woman from debris amid ongoing operations in Tupche area of Nuwakot district after the deadly flash floods brings on August 26th. On Instagram, the devastating news of the floods is doing rounds where more dangers could lie ahead for the Himalayan nation. Nepal has said a water dam has burst again in Tibet, warning rescuers to head to safety. On our YouTube channel, the story which went viral was the geostrategist Brahma Shilani accusing China of failing to issue an emergency warning for the floods which devastated Nepal. Beijing has meanwhile rejected such claims as fake. And finally, on our website, it is the story of the That is all that we have in this segment. I am Ridhim Sharma. Keep watching Beyond World is One for more news and updates.

Hello and welcome to this Friday edition of Beyond World of Sport with me, Vidhu Kathuria. Plenty of action to get you over the course of the show today. First up, it's the headlines. Spain's World Cup winning captain Rodri makes his Barcelona debut as the Catalans beat Athletic 2-0. However, there is no tribute for World Cup winners at the Nou Camp.

0: Indian chess at an historic high. R. Pragnananda becomes the first Indian to win the Grand Chess Tour title after beating world number 2 Fabiano Caruana. Two world records fall in the Diamond League meet in Zurich. Brazil's Alisson dos Santos breaks the 400-meter mark, while American Masai Russell sets the new mark in the women's 100 meters. There will be no five-star treatment for athletes at the Asian Games this time around. Japanese organizers tell some athletes to figure out their own accommodation ahead of the showpiece event next month. Barcelona have gone top of the La Liga after rivals Real Madrid after a perfect start to their 2026-27 campaign. Catalan club completed back-to-back victories with a 2-0 win over Athletic Bilbao on Thursday. Barcelona remain on cloud nine after comfortable victories in their first two fixtures in La Liga, maintaining clean sheets while scoring 7 goals. That was against Athletic. Barcelona struggled to convert chances against World Cup Golden Glove winner Unai Simon. But club captain Rafinha rounded up the keeper to open the scoring, with Athletic Bilbao looking to level before full time. Fermin Lopez converted his sensational start to the season by sealing the match for Barcelona. Barcelona's new signing Rodri make an appearance. The $87.8 million purchase came on as a substitute for the final half hour. Coach Hansi Flick remained happy with the way his team started the new campaign.
1: For me, most important thing, we create chances. Of course, we miss some chances, but it doesn't mean that with another player in the box, it will be better. So, for me, how we play football, it's good. This is the way how we want to see the team playing. And I think also, like I said before, we have some potential. We can make it really better.

0: Now, unlike other clubs in Spain, the Catalan club chose not to honour their World Cup winning players. Barcelona is a major part of the Catalan region striving for autonomy. A section of the population striving for autonomy. Barcelona has Spain's 8 World Cup winning members. Add to that, the transfer saga around Julian Alvarez remains spicy. Barcelona remains adamant about negotiating a fee for the Argentine international. However, Atletico Madrid has made it clear they won't sell him to Barcelona. Meanwhile, coach Hansi Flick doesn't want himself to be involved in the situation.
1: I don't want to speak about Julian, okay? I'm also not involved in these things, okay? This is clear. Deco and all the others are making this job, and I make my job. And my job is to prepare the team well for the next games, so and this is my job, and I will do it, okay? I'm focused on that, nothing else.
0: The German Bundesliga is here. Defending and record 35-time champions welcome Stuttgart to the Allianz Arena. With coach Vincent Kompany's side aiming to maintain their stance of being title favourites from day one. The opening day clash will be a rematch of last season's German Cup final, where Bayern lifted the trophy in style with a 3-0 victory thanks to a stunning hat-trick from Harry Kane. Both Bayern and Stuttgart are fresh off victories. Bayern had a 2-1 victory over Borussia Dortmund in the Franz Beckenbauer Super Cup. Meanwhile, Stuttgart also made a flying start to their competitive campaign, cruising to a 4-0 victory over Hansa Rostock in the first round of the DFB Pokal.
2: A game against Stuttgart is a bit like a Premier League clash, very intense. They're a team who always apply pressure and always try to find creative solutions with the ball. And over the years, they've consistently strengthened their squad. And they had Germany's second best attack last season against Stuttgart. Looking out front and how strong we can be up front, they're fully committed to their style of play and their game plan.
0: Bayern will look to build on their impressive form with the attacking trio of England captain Harry Kane, French winger Michael Olise and Colombian star Luis Diaz leading the charge. The trio combined for 66 goals in last season's Bundesliga, with Harry Kane topping the charts with 36, while Olise and Luis Diaz scored 15 each. Their clinical finishing proved instrumental as Bayern set a new Bundesliga record, racking up 122 goals over the 34-game season. Now, apart from Bayern being the firm favourites to retain the title, Dortmund remain widely seen as their closest challengers. Dortmund had the league's best defensive record last season, conceding just 34 goals, while RB Leipzig, Leverkusen and Stuttgart are also expected to mount a challenge for the top four places. Now, SV Elversberg's remarkable rise to the Bundesliga is a story of its own. From being a semi-professional club in 2022 to becoming the smallest club to play in the top flight of Germany, hailing from a tiny Saarland town of just 13,000 residents, Elversberg will become the 59th different club to feature in the German top flight.

0: The 36 teams competing in the league phase of the UEFA League have officially discovered their opponents following the draw, which was held in Monaco on Thursday. And we are in for some power-packed fixtures. Back-to-back champions PSG have one of the most enthralling fixture list. They have been handed fixtures against Spanish Barcelona, Manchester City and Europa League winners Aston Villa, whom they beat for the UEFA Super Cup title at the beginning of the season. Barcelona will have the same plight as the reigning champions as they face Manchester City, PSG themselves and Aston Villa. The tricky one, though, will be the travel to face Galatasaray in Turkey.
1: Of course, it's always a challenge to face the European the champions. So, and also we are really happy that we face Barcelona with Rodri there. We are happy to see him again, and also now.

0: Napoli that we played last year, and we had the pleasure.
1: 15-time champions had a relatively easy draw, but they too face Italian champions Inter Milan at home and last year's Champions League finalists and English champions Arsenal at the Emirates Stadium. Manchester United return to European football, and it could prove to be tricky as they host German champions Bayern Munich and also travel to the Wanda Metropolitano to face Atletico Madrid.
2: Yeah, we're very excited. This is a competition that we think we need to be playing in every season. We have some fantastic opponents. Old Trafford has been the home of some great moments in this competition, so hopefully we'll create new memories for our fans.
1: Last year's finalists, Arsenal, will have a really tough route this time around, facing Real Madrid, Bayern Munich, Borussia Dortmund, as well as Napoli. Meanwhile, Liverpool will be the happiest of the English clubs, with only Inter and Atletico expected to challenge them in the league phase of the Champions League.
3: Against FC Porto in a trip away to Belgium.
1: The Gianni Infantino saga continues. UEFA is now pursuing a potential criminal legal action against the FIFA president over the now scrapped plan to sell off stakes in the FIFA World Cup. Now, the European governing body might have dropped their boycott against FIFA tournaments, but UEFA is making it clear that its displeasure with the president's workings is far from over. As per reports, the European Football Confederation has made an application seeking access to evidence and documents from FIFA entities in Florida that could be used in legal proceedings in Switzerland. The European governing body is considering legal action against Infantino and other FIFA officials, accusing them of serial financial mismanagement. The focus is on FIFA's proposed financial plan, known as Upper Enterprise, which would have allowed private investors to acquire interests linked to revenues from FIFA competitions. The proposal triggered strong opposition and was eventually abandoned, but UEFA's concerns have not gone away. According to FIFA, the duty to lead the proposed investor group was handed to Thrive Eternal, a fund run by Thrive Capital, founded by Joshua Kushner. Joshua is the brother of Jared Kushner, who is the US President Donald Trump's son-in-law. UEFA alleges Infantino developed the proposal in secret with a small group of advisors and investors, bypassing FIFA's normal governance process, and also failing to consult FIFA's council, regional confederations, or member associations. The development marks a significant escalation in the long-running tensions between UEFA and FIFA. FIFA since 2016 presents a major challenge to his leadership as he seeks a fourth term as FIFA president. The next FIFA presidential elections are slated to take place in March 2027. And as the dispute now moves beyond football's governing bodies and towards the legal system, the next major question will be whether Swiss authorities decide to take the matter forward. Shifting tracks to cricket now, the 10th edition of the Women's Asia Cup is set to kick off today at the Dubai International Stadium, which will host all the matches of the tournament. The opening clash will see Thailand take on Hong Kong. Both sides earned their place in the tournament through the ACC Women's Premier Cup, which served as the qualifier. Thailand crowned themselves champions after an unbeaten and dominant campaign. Hong Kong, meanwhile, finished fourth after going down in the third place playoff. India will open their campaign on Sunday against Thailand, followed by Hong Kong on Thursday on September 3rd. The women in blue enter the tournaments as the powerhouse of the continent and are one of the favourites for the title, having won the title in 2012, 2016 and 2022 in the T20I format. All four times during the women's ODI format, India have also been champions. They will be looking to reclaim the continental crown after losing to Sri Lanka in the 2024 final. The Asia Cup also serves as a crucial opportunity to reset and fine-tune their preparations ahead of the upcoming Asian Games in Japan. Now, the most anticipated match of the tournament remains the India vs. Pakistan clash, which is set to take place.

place on September 5th. Women in blue hold a dominant 25-3 record over Pakistan in 20 international matches. Indian team remains unbeaten in 12 ODI meetings, with all three of Pakistan's victories coming in the T20 format. Now, due to geopolitical tensions, the teams only meet in multi-nation ICC or ACC tournaments. The 10th edition of the Continental Showpiece will see 8 teams battle it out in 2 groups of 4. Group A includes India, Pakistan, Thailand and Hong Kong, while Sri Lanka, Bangladesh, UAE and Indonesia make up Group B. The top 2 from each group will book their place in the semi-finals on September 10th and 11th, with the winners then set to face off in the final on September 13th. A political storm has spilled onto the cricket field at Lords. The Pakistan Cricket Board has lodged a formal complaint with Sky Sports after the broadcaster aired an interview with the sons of Pakistan Prime Minister and cricket captain Imran Khan during the England-Pakistan test. Now, the PCB was angered by the broadcast, so angered in fact that it reportedly considered refusing to return to the pitch. But after tense discussions involving the England and Wales Cricket Board, Pakistan returned for the afternoon session. Controversy erupted during the first day of the second test between England and Pakistan at Lords. Sky Sports commentator and former England captain Atherton interviewed Imran Khan's sons, Qasim and Suleiman. Notably, Atherton is one of the 21 former cricket captains who have called for Khan to receive humane treatment and proper medical care, including an independent medical assessment and access to necessary treatment. Now, during the interview, Qasim alleged that authorities were deliberately keeping his father isolated for his life. The Pakistan Cricket Board objected to the interview being aired during the test coverage and formally complained to Sky Sports. Reports say the PCB had warned that Pakistan's players could refuse to return to the field after lunch if the interview was broadcast. Sky initially held back the segment before eventually airing it during the lunch break. The England and Wales Cricket Board was then drawn into the dispute, with discussions taking place with the Pakistan touring party. Pakistan ultimately returned to the field and the match continues as scheduled. Controversy comes amid renewed concerns over Imran Khan's health and his treatment in custody. 73-year-old former Prime Minister has been imprisoned since 2023. Imran Khan's family and political supporters have repeatedly alleged that he is being denied adequate medical care and is being kept in isolation. The 2026 Diamond League regular season has come to a close following a historic night in Zurich on Thursday. The final day witnessed 2 world records fall and Sri Lanka's Ramesh Pathirage continuing his dominant run in the javelin throw. The first record saw Brazil's Alisson dos Santos shatter the men's 400-meter hurdles record, racing to an astonishing 45.8 seconds. Dos Santos produced a record-breaking performance under ideal conditions. The previous world record of 45.94 seconds was famously set by Norway's Carsten Warholm during his gold medal run at the Tokyo Olympics. But this time, the Norwegian finished second. Just under an hour later, fans were treated to another record. American Olympic champion Masai Russell shattered the women's 100-meter hurdles record with an astonishing time of 12.09 seconds. Shaved off 0.03 seconds of the previous world record of 12.12 seconds set by Nigeria's Toby Amusan at the 2022 World Championships in Eugene. Completing at the stadium, Russell became the first woman in track and field history to officially break the 12.10 second barrier. Meanwhile, in the javelin throw, 23-year-old Ramesh Pathirage took another giant leap on Thursday, winning the Zurich Diamond League with a massive 92.07-meter effort. The stunning throw came with his 6th and final attempt of the night. In doing so, Pathirage became just the 4th javelin throw in history to surpass the 92-meter mark twice, joining Jan Zalesny,
Johannesburg.

Vetter and Aki Parvianian. His previous 92-meter-plus throw came in the Rome Diamond League, where he set a personal best of 92.62 meters. Pathirage had recently won the gold medal in the Glasgow Commonwealth Games, with Olympic champion and India's Neeraj Chopra clinching the silver medal. The road to the final is now set, with the Diamond League point standings officially finalized. The top performers from all 14 global meets, beginning with the season openers in China in May and running through the European circuit, will now head to the King Baudouin Stadium in Brussels for the Diamond League finals. The Indian women's hockey team has secured its best ever finish at the World Cup since the inaugural edition in 1974. But the women's stars are still battling off the pitch to save the Women's Hockey India League. Now on Thursday, India rounded off a hugely encouraging by beating Germany 3-1 in the Netherlands. It was arguably India's best performance of the tournament, as India scored 3 past the world number 5 side. It meant India secured a 5th place finish at the tournament, which is the team's best showing since the 1974 edition, when India came 4th. Now, what is even more impressive about the team is that as many as 11 players were making their World Cup debuts. Now, India are ranked 9th in the world and certainly exceeded expectations throughout the tournament. They first held Olympic silver medalist China and then beat South Africa 6-1. A 0-0 draw against England sealed a berth in the second round. In fact, India's only defeat came against world number 1 and defending champions Netherlands, who are widely regarded as the best in the world. But despite these performances, the future of the country's main franchise league is uncertain. Now, started 2 years ago, the Women's League has struggled to survive. The first edition's winner, Odisha Warriors, pulled out before the second season due to financial challenges. And reports suggest that other franchises are also considering going down the same path. And India stars have urged the Federation to ensure the league continues. Here's what Indian goalkeeper Savita Punya told Beyond's Jatin Verma in an exclusive conversation. I'm quoting her here. "The Women's HIL is one of the best platforms for young Indian players to grow. This World Cup has shown how much talent we have, but talent needs opportunities. The league gives the exposure, experience and the chance to share the field with some of the best in the world. If we want this World Cup to be the beginning of something bigger for Indian women's hockey, we need the HIL to continue." International athletes are accustomed to 5-star facilities, but that isn't going to be the case at this year's Asian Games. Japanese organizers have told athletes to figure out their own arrangements. The 2026 Asian Games are set to begin on September 19th in the city of Nagoya and the wider Aichi region. Initially, 15,000 athletes and officials were expected to attend the Games. However, that number has risen to 17,000 with new games like tech ball and paddle added in March this year. And these new athletes have now been told to arrange their own accommodation. Now, there is no dedicated athletes' village, with organizers instead relying on a cruise ship, temporary wooden containers, and organizers. Hirosawa said it was difficult to accommodate this number because the games is operating on a tight budget. The governor of Aichi Prefecture had similar things to add. He said, and I quote, "The host city agreement specifies a delegation of 15,000 people. We have not set aside a budget for any more than that. There is simply nowhere for them to stay. If they still wish to come, they will have to make their own arrangements," unquote. Now, India is sending 492 athletes for the games, including the men's and women's cricket teams. This means the full T20 squad for men and women, including Captain Shreyas Iyer and Harmanpreet Kaur, fast bowler Jasprit Bumrah and Smriti Mandhana, will be travelling to Japan. However, the BCCI is reportedly not happy with the standard of the facilities in the country and is considering pulling out some star players.

India, the men's and women's cricket events at the 2022 Asian Games in China. Well, that's a wrap on this edition. We on World of Sport. News and updates will continue on the other side of this short break. Keep watching We on World of Sport.

Hello everyone, welcome back. You're watching Defense Pulse with me, Shivan Janna. This is your 360 degree insight into the future of warfare. Let's first look at the latest developments. U.S. Ambassador Sergio Gore says India plans to acquire the Javelin anti-tank missile system from U.S. in a move that could significantly strengthen India's ground-based defense capabilities.

Taiwan is intensifying preparations on the strategically important Penghu Islands. Exercises have focused on countering a potential Chinese amphibious assault, including use of artillery, tanks, drones, and Seleng Feng anti-ship missiles.

US pushes for lower-cost missile interceptors. The Department of Defense has awarded a contract to a new Mexico-based rocket manufacturer for developing anti-ballistic weapons for less than $750,000 a shot. And that's roughly a fifth of the cost of its top-tier equivalent, the Patriot missile. Begin long before the first missile is even fired. With a stolen signal, a jammed satellite, or one false piece of battlefield data, and the military that can protect its information could control the battlefield before the enemy even knows what is happening. The global powers are racing to deploy an unbreakable quantum shield before their digital kill chains are shattered. More in this next report. Take a look.

The next war will be fought over data, not bullets. Quantum could decide who gets secrets and who loses them. A single split-second transmission decides modern combat.

Satellites spot targets, drones scan the area closely, command centers feed fighter jets, and missiles lock on within seconds. But every link in this digital kill chain is vulnerable. Adversaries are actively listening, jamming frequencies, spoofing coordinates, and preparing to crack the encryption that keeps military networks alive.

This is where quantum technology is. Quantum computers use qubits that can exist in multiple states through superposition and entanglement. This enables powerful

0: parallel processing and could break almost all current encryption, promising unimaginable breakthroughs. Quantum computing offers many promises.
1: Quantum computing is going to the ultimate extreme where instead of making the transistor smaller and smaller, we're going to a single electron as the transistor. And so this unleashes a huge amount of computational power. If you can exploit the strange properties of the quantum computer, so if you can find an algorithm that uses the properties of the quantum computer, then there are the potential is to be exponentially faster. And this means that we'll be able to solve problems which would otherwise be unsolvable.
0: But quantum's military value goes beyond computing. Quantum communication can protect the keys used to encrypt secret messages. In quantum key fusion, tiny particles of light carry the information needed to create those keys. Try to intercept the quantum signal and you disturb it. The system can detect that intrusion and reject the compromised key. Nations around the world are racing to turn quantum science into military capability. Experts say quantum sensing could transform warfare by potentially challenging the stealth and survivability of submarines and aircraft. China is already experimenting with quantum sensors for undersea tracking, while the US is pursuing and sensing. India is moving too. DRDO has completed military field trials of an indigenous fiber-based quantum key distribution system designed to protect strategic communications and form the basis for larger quantum networks. And the Indian Army has declared 2026 the year of networking and data centricity. The message is unmistakable. Tomorrow's battlefield may belong not to the army with the most bullets, but to the army whose data survives the attack. Bureau Report, WEON, World is One.

0: All right, to discuss this further, I'm now being joined by Colonel David B. Desroches, Professor Thayer Marshall Institute and a former Deputy Director for Peacekeeping in the Ministry of Defense. Colonel David, always a pleasure speaking with you. Thanks so much for joining me here on Defense Pulse. Let's start with quantum technology, sir. Is it the next revolution in warfare? And also talk to us about quantum sensing. What is it and how can it change ISR capabilities?
1: Yeah, so it's more a revolution in communications that's being adapted to warfare. And because of the, as your report noted, because of the implications it has for both code breaking of previous secure non-quantum communications, as well as the difficulty of intercepting quantum communications, it obviously has a lot of application in military technology. There's still a few problems, quite a few problems to be worked out, but all the major countries are working on quantum computing. It's a national focus. I know in the Chinese research plan, it is not just for military applications, but especially for commercial applications, things like advanced notice of stocks and, of course, predictability of market trends. There's a lot of money to be made on it. It's still subject to, the messages still have to pass somehow. So there is a possibility of interference with a message along the route here. But generally, for the last 50 years, military operations have been more and more dependent on networks of different, aircraft, ships, artillery, working together with the quest for perfect information. And anything that grants you the ability to have better networking of true knowledge of where you are and where the enemy is, and that's a significant advantage until somebody else possesses it as well.
0: There is no military ecosystem that can survive without it. It's most crucial. But let me come to the Chinese aspect that you mentioned in the earlier response. Reports suggest that China's growing quantum dominance has, in fact,

0: forced US to adapt its formidable FB5 software. Could quantum technology make traditional military advantages such as stealth and secure communications obsolete at any point?
1: Well, quantum does have the ability to what we consider to be secure communications would no longer be secure because it operates so fast. So if you take a conventional coded message, you know, the fastest computer in the world, I mean, you know, depending on the encryption, but let's just say it takes, you know, 1,000 years of the computer operating brute force to decrypt that, a quantum computer theoretically could do that in a matter of minutes. That's at least what the salesmen say. So that sort of communication will become not good against a peer competitor, somebody who possesses that technology. Stealth is a different thing. Stealth is about really radar reflection. So an image that's up against the aircraft and then it's returned, stealth dissipates that. So you still get a return, but it's not as big as a non-stealth aircraft, and it you know, it can be confused for something else. What the only real quantum application there is in the ability to rapidly classify all these returns. So if you get a radar return, one is from a goose flying, one is from a stealth aircraft. It's possible that if you have a to determine the pattern that distinguishes birds from a stealth airplane, it's not a direct impact on stealth. Stealth still remains a different category of military capability.
0: So can they coexist? So essentially what I want to understand is quantum technology, as you've defined it and explained, does it reduce the importance of conventional military platforms, or will it make them even more effective in times to come?
1: Both.
0: Elaborate.
1: So the issue is, as I said, since for about the last 70 years, the idea is that people in military systems have been trying to build networks. And so this has promise. You know, you can do things where you have multiple weapon systems, an airplane, a ship that launches a missile, a ground-based artillery cannon. They all are together, and a commander looks at a single target on the battlefield and says, okay, what's the best thing to do this? And instead of saying, fire 100 rounds, he can say, well, let's just drop a bomb from an aircraft, or rather than risk an aircraft, let's fire a missile from a ground-based artillery. And, you know, when the target moves, they have visibility over it. The challenge is, the real issue here, and quantum, I think, will probably exacerbate that, is that it's inside human minds where we have trained generations of soldiers and sailors and airmen who have become accustomed to a really high degree of certainty in information. And the idea of managing uncertainty in the battlefield, which commanders in earlier wars, that was really the genius of their battlefield. You know, you look at some of the battles that, say, that the Duke of Wellington fought in India. There was a major battle where he basically just looked at the terrain and realized there's two villages on each side of a river, even though he hadn't reconnoitered it, and that allowed him to cross the river and defeat the forces he was fighting. That sort of intuition and thinking without perfect knowledge is rare in today's military, increasingly rare. And quantum has the ability to, first off, disrupt conventional munitions or conventional thinking for commanders who don't have it, but it will increase the reliability or the reliance on these communications for those who do. So it comes with risks and benefits, but in the long term, I think that the nations that develop it first will have a significant advantage, particularly in secure communications, for some time.
0: Understood. Let me take your focus to the Russia-Ukraine front. What does Ukraine's reliance on Starlink reveal to us about the changing role of commercial technology in modern warfare?
1: Yeah, good question. So Starlink, the beauty is, like most military communication systems, which, you know, there's maybe like one emitter and one or two satellites and then one receiver. With Starlink, you have thousands of satellites. And so the signal goes up. And if one satellite is out of location, you know, we used to have problems on military operations. You just couldn't get a satellite because it was in a different orbiting location around the world.

0: with Starlink, there are literally thousands of them. I mean, Musk developed Starlink because he was shooting rockets into space without payloads. He basically said, I need to shoot something into space to justify this rocket program. It's Starlink is a supporting effort for SpaceX. So there is such a broad mesh that basically almost anywhere in the world, certainly south of the polar regions, you can have continuous communications. And if one or intercepted or jammed, the signal jumps to another satellite, and it's just very hard to keep. So that mesh of satellites is the real superpower of Starlink. And what that does is that gives Ukraine almost continuous communications.
1: Yeah.
0: And it allows them, for example, to enable, say, a missile that's flying deep into Russia. It's very hard for Russia to jam it because that the signal that guides that missile may pass from, you know, 15 satellites in the course of its flight.
1: Understood. You know, you paint that picture, which will be easy for anybody to understand. Colonel David, let me also get your, you know, assessment on how this really functions. From radars to satellites feeding data to an active missile or a drone that is zooming in on its target, there are countless scenarios that one can imagine of how the communication travels and the intelligence that comes in. Can you explain how communication in a battle zone is conducted between multiple domains? If you can explain it for our viewers.
0: So There's a vulnerability here, and the vulnerability is that almost all communications go through the electromagnetic spectrum. And what we're seeing, particularly in the Russia-Ukraine war, is the increased importance of electromagnetic warfare. And I got to tell you, this is something that historically is has been neglected at the tactical level. It's been sort of a strategic thing. But I was looking back, you know, in my 30-year career in the U.S. Army, I don't think I ever had a conversation, and I was in exercises or deployed at Corps headquarters and division headquarters, but I don't think I ever had a conversation with an electronic warfare officer, a dedicated electronic warfare officer, outside of the specific application of jamming enemy air defense radars. So it's something now, though, that people realize you can stop all your communication. A fiber cable, literally a line that can't be jammed but can be cut. Or we're seeing a return when the German Navy did a round-the-world ship. They found out that their navigation signal was being jammed by China, and they actually had to resort to using signal flags, semaphores, to pass messages between the ships. This sort of we have gotten used to a commander sitting surrounded by screens that gives him a perfect picture. And particularly during the global war on terror, where there wasn't a sophisticated electronic warfare threat, we had persistent drone video overhead. People got used to seeing a constant real life picture of what's going on the battlefield. And that level of fidelity is not something that you'll have against a peer or a near peer competitor. So what we're seeing in modern warfare is that commanders have to learn how to accept risk. They have to learn to operate with imperfect information. And that's really, really difficult. And I fear that that's a skill that has not been rewarded over the last 30, 40 years. I think that the real revolution in military affairs is education of officers and training them to operate with imperfect information. So far, that's pretty neglected.
1: Understood. Somebody with your experience can really vouch for it too. But let me also come to this point, Colonel David. Increasingly, we're hearing about GPS-denied zones, and drones have been created, you know, which are meant to function in these GPS-denied zones. But our larger discussion today is around quantum sensing and increased or enhanced military comms. How does that penetrate through GPS-denied zones, or will that kind of cut off the communication already? Over to you.
0: No, it should help. So the most effective way to deal with it, you know, first off, the reliance on GPS is really remarkable. I during Operation Desert Storm. Yeah. So before I went to graduate school, the only satellite-based communication in the infantry battalion was a half a ton Humvee-mounted satellite issue for the mortar platoon. And when I came back during Desert Storm, everybody got issued commercial little pocket GPS things. And I realized that in the 2 years I'd been in graduate school, everybody in the Army forgot how to read a map. They all became dependent on GPS. So one of the best way that a missile or a drone can avoid reliance on GPS is to have terrain mapping software

0: software. So this is basically a computer in it that looks down at the ground and maps it. It compares what it sees on the ground to the map that's in it. Quantum computing allows you to build those maps rapidly and then to update them with great fidelity so that you can launch a drone or a missile that doesn't have active communications with the place that launched it, that can, and very cheaply, rather than expensively, engage in that sort of ground software mapping and will be able to operate more effectively, hit its target in a denied area.
1: Understood. Colonel David, always a pleasure speaking with you. Thanks so much for making time joining me here on Defense Pulse.
0: Thanks for having me.
1: Now, one of the world's most battle-tested anti-tank weapons could be heading to India. U.S. Ambassador to India Sergio Gore says that India intends to purchase the American Javelin anti-tank guided missile system. And the announcement has come from Washington before it came from New Delhi. Developed by Lockheed Martin and Raytheon RTX, it is a man-portable fire and forget anti-tank missile. Once a soldier locks on and fires, the missile guides itself towards its target, allowing the operator to immediately seek cover or reposition. Its signature feature is top attack. The missile climbs before diving down onto an armored vehicle. That's the trajectory it takes, targeting an area where it's critically weaker. And the weapon has been extensively combat tested, most prominent Russian armor in the ongoing Russia-Ukraine war. Now, the sale of Javelin anti-tank missile systems and Excalibur guided artillery munitions worth $93 million to India was approved by the U.S. State Department in November 2025. That's a report which came out of the U.S. and it was confirmed by the U.S. Defense Security Cooperation Agency. For India, however, the Javelin would join an already diverse anti-tank arsenal that already exists in India. And that includes the Miller 2, the Conquerors M, and the Israeli Spike missiles and tank-launched Invar missiles. India is simultaneously developing its indigenous anti-armor capabilities, and that includes the DRDO's Nag family and the man-portable anti-tank guided missile, the MPA-TGM.

0: All right, to discuss this further, I'm now being joined by Major General Sudhakar Ji, Senior Geopolitical Strategic International Affairs and Defense Expert. General Sudhakar, always a pleasure speaking with you. Thanks so much for making time for us here. How significant do you feel the Javelin acquisition could be for the Indian Army's anti-tank capabilities from a battlefield perspective? How valuable do you think its top attack and fire and forget capability against modern tanks will be?
1: Yeah, good evening, Shivan. Thank you for inviting me for your show. Having served along the northern border and having seen the capability of China as also Pakistan, I personally feel at the moment Indian infantry does not have a top attack kind of an anti-tank missile. And Javelin, having seen its battle worthiness and its capability in Ukraine-Russia war, I personally feel it is a significant induction into the inventory. And although the battlefield nuances and the character and the needs undergoing significant change, yet one cannot actually discount the relevance of the tanks and the armored vehicles in future battles. Hence the importance of this particular missile.
0: Understood. General Sudhakar, India already operates systems like Spike, Milan 2T, Conquers, Nag, Invar, along with India.

0: though heavy, tank-to-tank battle, like you have T-90, you have your Arjun, and effective ranges from 2,000 plus meters. Also, there are mounted platforms on the tanks. Thereafter, you have different kinds of platforms. You have mobile carriers. You have the infantry portable layers. And in infantry portable layers, I'll come to that later, but the mobile carrier layers, you have things like Nag missile. And you were mentioning about Spike. Spike is a missile which you have bought from Israel. The range is roughly around 4,000 meters or 4 kilometers plus. But you have to see it from the perspective that almost all, who are our enemies? Our enemies are China and Pakistan. So what do they have? That should be the logical question. Armor onto the side and the front. So when you have explosive on the front and side, it's no point banging your head against a wall. You have to look for something which is softer. You can't go under the belly. You have to hit it from the soft, that is from the top. Javelin has got that peculiarity. It gives a height, picks up a height, goes, takes a kind of a trajectory, a parabola kind of a thing, hits on the cupola itself, which is the softest in the tank architecture. So that gives them adequate penetration. It kills, it goes for a K-kill. That means it's the absolute destruction of the armor. So that is the kind of a distinction from the existing arsenal that we have. And I would say that it is definitely going to give a kind of a quantitative and qualitative edge to our anti-tank layers so as to reinforce the existing doctrine. It will make it more formidable and deter the enemy. Particularly, my experience in the high altitude along line, that this light tank of China, I've seen it in my own eyes, it moves very fast in very, very hostile terrain, number one. Number two, it engages target. And thereafter, it's like something very close to shooting and scooting. It doesn't behave that way. It because by virtue of the fact of the mobility and maneuverability, it changes its position very fast. So therefore, it will be appropriate to engage these kind of threats and targets with a weapon system as that of Javelin.
1: Understood. Understood. Major General Sudhakar ji, pleasure speaking with you. Thanks so much for making time for us here on Defense Plus.
0: Thank you.
1: All right, viewers, that's a wrap on Defense Pulse for today. We're going to slip into a very short break. This is Beyond. I'm Shivan Channa. Stay with us.

0: matter what your day throws at you, stay in the spa state of mind with the Kohler Spa at home.
1: In West Asia, every move shifts the world's balance. Wars, ceasefires, alliances. Power never stands still. Because what happens in West Asia never stays in West Asia. This is the West Asia Post.

0: what your day throws at you, stay in the spa state of mind with the Kohler Spa at home.
1: The architecture of war is changing. Geography is no longer a shield. The battlefield now stretches from sea to space. Meet the veterans, industry stalwarts, and innovators.

Welcome to the West Asia Post. I am Ghadi Francis coming to you from Beirut, Lebanon, for a new episode of WEON's weekly show where we bring you all things new from the world's most volatile region. This week, a lot is lining up in West Asia, from Ankara and Israel rivalry to the UAE and Iran economic trouble. Also on the show, Gaza and South Lebanon. Take a look.

0: A new fault line is emerging in West Asia. From the skies of Turkey to the battlefield in Syria, Ankara and Israel are watching each other closely as rivalries between Netanyahu and Erdogan grow deeper. Now, Turkey has a new weapon that could alter the balance, hypersonic missiles. The next report tells you more.
1: For years, Israel's biggest strategic threats came from Iran and armed groups around its border. Now, another military power is entering the equation. Ankara is developing a new generation of long-range missiles, and one of them is raising eyebrows in Israel. The Typhoon Block 4. Turkish reports say the missile can travel around 1,500 kilometers and reach speeds above Mach 5.5. The entire territory of Israel could theoretically fall within its reach. It weighs approximately 7.2 tons. The missile uses solid composite fuel. Is happening on the ground. Look north from Israel and you reach Syria. Go further. That corridor is rapidly becoming the center of a new strategic conflict. Israel has expanded its military presence in southern Syria. Turkey already has a major military footprint in northern Syria and is deepening cooperation with Damascus. Then came the explosion that changed the equation. On the 18th of August, Israeli aircraft struck the Abu al-Duhur airbase in northern Syria, roughly 45 miles from the Turkish border. Israel said it was acting to prevent a Turkish military buildup. Ankara rejected the accusation. Turkish officials said there was no Turkish military presence at the base and accused Israel of using the claim to justify. The danger is obvious. A Turkish military deployment in Syria could bring Ankara closer to Israel. Israeli aircraft operating over Syria could come into increasing proximity with Turkish forces. Could trigger a confrontation that neither side planned. And this is happening while the political temperature is rising. Turkey has moved against Netanyahu diplomatically, seeking an Interpol red notice linked to its prosecution over the Gaza flotilla case. Netanyahu has responded to portraying Erdogan and Turkey as a growing threat. The timing matters.
2: We will not tolerate Turkish military presence establishing itself as it moves south. It threatens us. We conveyed that clearly. Now we saw that Turkey intends to establish presence in the airport southern to its lines and close to

0: to Aleppo, so we conveyed a message. How would I define the message for you?
1: Israel's elections are approaching. Some American officials have questioned whether the Syria confrontation is also being shaped by Israeli domestic politics. One American envoy even suggested the Syria strike could have risked provoking a wider conflict with Turkey. But there's another twist. The United States is closely tied to both countries. When it comes to military power, Turkey versus Israel is a classic contrast between conventional scale and technological warfare. Turkey ranks 9th globally in the 2026 Global Firepower Index, with major strengths in manpower, armor, artillery, drones, naval power and strategic depth. Israel ranks 15th, but relies on advanced air power, F-35 stealth fighters, layered missile defense, elite intelligence, electronic warfare and nuclear deterrence. Turkey is a NATO member, Israel is a major US security partner. So this is not a Turkey rivalry. It is a collision unfolding inside a wider Western security network. And that is why the typhoon matters, not because war is inevitable, but because Ankara is acquiring the ability to reach much farther, while Syria is becoming the place where Turkish and Israeli military interests could collide. The missile is new. The strategic rivalry is even bigger, and West Asia is watching where the next red line will be drawn.

America and diplomatic channels and corridors are working overtime. But meanwhile, both are working on their stockpiles of weapons. So the next report asks, how long will this uneasy calm prevail in West Asia? We tell you more.

Iran's Shahed drones were built to be cheap. Cheap enough to be launched in large numbers and force adversaries to spend expensive interceptors to shoot them down. But now the Shahed is getting faster. In a July attack on Kiev, Russia used a newer version powered by a turbojet engine. It can fly at around 300 miles per hour, almost three times as fast as older versions. Ukrainian officials say these drones can outrun some interceptor drones, making them harder and more expensive to stop. And the bigger story is what is powering this evolution. Iran may have developed the Shahed, but it has never built every component in isolation. Its supply chain stretches across the world, with China reportedly emerging as a critical source of engines, electronics, and other components. Ukrainian officials say newer Shaheds are also using more Chinese-made navigation and communication systems. So a weapon born out of Iran is being transformed by global supply chains. And that brings US to Donald Trump's so-called economic D-Day against Iran. The strategy is to crush Tehran through economic pressure, but there's a problem. Economic warfare takes time, and Iran is already working to rebuild parts of its missile program and possibly its nuclear program. China and Russia also continue to provide Iran with economic support. China, in particular, is a key buyer of Iranian oil, and that means Trump's pressure campaign is also becoming a test of how far Washington is willing to go against Beijing. And there is another cost. Iran's pressure on the Strait of Hormuz has already hit shipping and pushed up energy prices. That creates a political problem for Trump, because Iran may be able to absorb economic pain longer than American voters will tolerate higher prices. So the question is not whether Trump's strategy is hurting Iran.

0: it is. Washington can sustain that pressure long enough to actually force Tehran to back down, because the Shahid shows what Iran has become very good at: adapting, finding cheap components, and turning them into weapons that can keep evolving, even under pressure.
1: Not the United States, but the United Arab Emirates, the UAE, could be delivering one of the sharpest economic blows to Iran. After being accused of firing a ballistic missile at the maritime passages near the UAE, now Abu Dhabi has considered halting all economic operations, financial transactions, and relationships with Iran. Now, this could be a major blow to where Iran is most vulnerable, its economy. Take a look.

0: economic pressure on Iran into a new. On August 18, 2026, Abu Dhabi says it detected two ballistic missiles launched from Iran towards the country. The UAE said the missiles were targeting marine navigation. Iran, however, denied responsibility. But hours later, the UAE made its move. Abu Dhabi announced that all trade, commercial exchanges and financial transactions with Iran would be halted until further notice. And this could be far more significant than it sounds, because the UAE is not just another Gulf state for Iran. It is one of Iran's most important commercial and financial lifelines. For years, Dubai has served as a major hub for Iranian imports, businesses, finance, flows and commercial networks. Situated across the Strait of Hormuz, UAE is a crucial trade partner for Iran. So, a UAE trade embargo could hit Iran's economy at a time when Tehran is already facing extreme pressure from US sanctions and disrupted shipping through the Strait of Hormuz. And this comes as tensions between Iran and the UAE have been rising. UAE says Emirati vessels have been targeted in the Strait of Hormuz in recent days, including vessels linked to Abu Dhabi's national oil company. The UAE has vowed to defend freedom of navigation in the Strait. That means the economic war and the battle for control of the region's shipping lanes are now colliding. For Iran, the timing could hardly be worse. Washington is already trying to increase economic pressure on Tehran. But the UAE's decision could close off another critical channel for decades to keep trade moving despite Western sanctions. Iran has already been cut off from much of the global financial system. Its oil exports and shipping are under pressure. And its economy is grappling with inflation and rising poverty. Now, one of its most important regional trade partners is pulling back. The big question is how long this break can last. Geography makes a complete economic divorce difficult.
1: Under any circumstances, sanctions do inflict blows. The rise in the exchange rate affects life and livelihood. But ultimately, we are Iranians, and Iranians know how to bypass sanctions well.
2: In the way that we are under pressure, we are 100% distressed. The youth have many grievances against the officials, who they are traitors. Why? Because they truly do not attend to the people's suffering. To me, being a responsible official means that the person should not rest.
0: The UAE has the geography, the financial hub, and the commercial networks that could make economic pressure on Iran even more painful.
3: In South Lebanon, war is still going on. Every day there are strikes, there are bombings, there are airstrikes. And Israel claims it is targeting Hezbollah military infrastructure. But there's a deeper war over there, not only between Israel and Hezbollah, but also between Hezbollah and the Lebanese state, as the Lebanese state is now trying to assert control over these areas where Hezbollah has built a powerful military force and... Now, as long as Israel is striking Lebanon, it is weakening the Lebanese state's procedure. We tell you more in this detailed report.
4: The IDF says it is accelerating operations to destroy Hezbollah's infrastructure in southern Lebanon. Its northern command says Hezbollah, with Iranian guidance, spent more than two decades turning key villages into military strongholds. Kfar Kila, Al-Khiyam, Bint Jubel, Taibe. Strategic villages and ridgelines that could restrict Israeli ground movement while allowing Hezbollah to reach the Israeli border quickly. Israel says its troops have found shelters, weapons, command centers, observation posts and launch sites. It is now opening routes to move troops, supplies and armored vehicles further through the area. The aim is to stop Hezbollah from simply rebuilding what is destroyed. But there is another battle underway for the loyalty of southern Lebanon. Hezbollah has spent decades building not just a military network, but a social safety net. For many in Lebanon, that makes Hezbollah more than an armed group. It makes it a provider. And that is the challenge for Beirut. The Lebanese state is trying to reassert control over the south, but it is competing with an organization that already has deep roots in the community. The government has created three pilot zones where the Lebanese army is taking charge of rebuilding roads and infrastructure. The state should provide, the state should protect, replace Hezbollah. But there is a major obstacle. Israel continues to run this territory, and every such attack undermines Beirut's claim that it can provide security. That leaves the Lebanese state caught in the middle. Hezbollah has the social network, Israel has the military initiative, and Beirut is trying to build authority between the two. This is where the strategic dilemma deepens. If Israel gives up the initiative before Hezbollah's military infrastructure is dismantled, the group could rebuild, but continued Israeli military action can further undermine the Lebanese state, the very state expected to take control from Hezbollah. So the more Israel acts, the harder it can become for Beirut to build credibility. And the more Israel holds back, the more space Hezbollah may have to recover. That is the personal dilemma. A battle not just over territory, but over who provides security, who provides services, and who represents the people.
3: In Gaza, a simple childhood play. A kite made of scraps of wood, something that a child likes to play with, is now another fear. Israel is actually warning that kites might drive military action. Take a look.
5: For children in Gaza, the war has already taken away the things that make childhood feel normal. Homes have been destroyed. Neighborhoods have been shattered. In all that destruction, children found a simple way to play. They collected sticks from the rubble, used scraps of paper, plastic, and string, and turned whatever they could find into kites. For a few moments, they could look up at the sky and feel something other than fear. But now, even that small escape is under threat. A series of kites have recently crossed the border into southern Israel. Israel says such activity cannot be allowed, citing security concerns and the history of incendiary kites and balloons being used to start fires in Israeli farmland.
6: We decided to ban flying kites, paper kites, out of concern for the lives of children. These are our children, our kids, and we cannot risk their lives. The occupation has decided to ban it, so we in the administration, after extensive discussions, decided to stop this activity because the

0: The occupation will target the children. They have been deprived of education, which is the most essential pillar for children and for human beings. Should they even be deprived of this simple toy? The simplest toy that we can provide for them at the lowest cost, the Israeli enemy has banned them from. And of course, out of concern for the well-being of our children, we have prevented our children and our kids in the camp from making them.
1: Hamas has denied responsibility for the recent heights. According to reports, no explosives have been found on them, though at least one carried a political message. The issue has now become part of the fragile ceasefire overseeing the truce, calling for all military activity in Gaza to stop, including the flying of kites. And that has left Gaza's children caught in the middle. For them, a kite is not a weapon. It is a toy they can build themselves. It is a way to spend time with friends. And perhaps most importantly, it is a rare moment when they can feel like children again. Israel continues to bombard Gaza despite a ceasefire. Schools have been destroyed. Gazans are surviving in makeshift camps where there is no clean water, nor sanitation facility, and very little food. A total of 1,288 Palestinians have been killed since the October 2025 ceasefire agreement, according to the Palestinian Health Ministry.
2: The situation that we are in is very tragic. There is a ceasefire. It doesn't have a name. It only exists on paper, the ceasefire. But in reality, there is no ceasefire. Every day there is killing, terrorizing, funerals, and martyrs. Every day in Gaza.
1: That is a cruel irony of war. When homes and playgrounds disappear, children create their own world from scraps. And now, even that little world is shrinking.
3: That's all we have for you on this episode of the West Asia Post. I will see you next week with a brand new lineup, always bringing you the most recent updates, news, and ground reports from West Asia. I'm your host, from Beirut, Lebanon. For more global news, keep on watching We On World Is One.

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1: In West Asia, every move shifts the world's balance. Wars, ceasefires, alliances. Power never stands still. Because what happens in West Asia never stays in West Asia. This is the West Asia Post.

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1: The architecture of war is changing. Geography is no longer a shield. The battlefield now stretches from sea to space. Meet the veterans, industry stalwarts, and innovators.

No matter what your day throws at you, stay in the spa state of mind with the Kohler Spa at home.

0: Hello and a very warm welcome. This is your window to all political events and news that shape the day on Beyond World is One. Welcome to Race to Power. I'm Diksha Bisla.
1: And I'm Eric Nzoka. Coming up, Australia is cutting big checks to Trump. Tech firms are courting Democrats and hiring advisors to prepare for potential investigations if Republicans lose control of the House.
0: We'll be discussing all of that, but we'll also shift our focus to OPEC's decades-long hold over global oil markets, which is fraying again as founder member Venezuela becomes the second nation in a matter of just months to consider an exit. And this could spur doubts over the group's ability to hold together and influence oil prices.
1: Well, countdown has begun for the Shanghai Cooperation Organization SCO Summit 2026, which will be held in Bishkek. From August 31st to September 1st this year, the year 2026 marks the 25th anniversary of the SCO's establishment, and the summit's central theme is sustainable peace, development and prosperity.
0: All that and more coming up shortly. Be on standby for today's verdict. Let's first begin with the Global Pulse check.
1: All right, the upcoming midterm elections in the United States are turning out to be a high-stakes race, not only for diplomatic ramifications, but also for domestic issues and influence.
0: Right, and according to a report in the Wall Street Journal, major U.S. firms are already preparing for a possible turnaround in congressional control this November. While companies which have close ties with the U.S. president in particular, they are reportedly taking measures to gain favor with the opposing camp, the Democrats. A possible chance that the blue camp may flip the House of Representatives and claim majority, which the Republicans currently control.
1: Several companies which donated vast sums of money to Trump's projects are now preparing for possible congressional and even potential criminal investigations. So how are these companies trying to wade through this political landscape? Well, the report says that major corporate organizations are trying to bust the red camp by now donating to lawmakers ahead of the midterms. Executives and board members from some large public companies across sectors are reportedly discussing how to stay out of Democratic crosshairs and how to stay as neutral as possible to evade formal subpoenas and investigations if the House flips in the next 3 months.
0: Well, the change in strategy also comes amid statements from House Minority Leader Hakeem Jeffries, whereby the Democrat Party is focused on affordability as well as holding companies accountable. Jeffries is likely to become the House Speaker in the scenario that the Democrats do cross the simple majority mark.
1: This is what the exit makeup of the Congressional House looks like. Out of a total of 430 seats, Republicans currently have 219. While Democrats represent 212 of the seats. The halfway mark is at 208 where it gets interesting. There are currently four vacant seats in the House, and these seats are only filled by a special election or the next approaching election cycle. The four vacancies are from the following parts of America: 14th District of California, 23rd District of Texas, 20th District of Florida, and 13th District of Georgia.
0: The midterms are turning out to be a high-stakes battle for all stakeholders, but more so for the incumbent president and his Republican Party. Especially if popularity polls are anything to go by, the past few polls have shown a steady decline in Trump's popularity overall. But the biggest trigger has been voters' unhappiness with the dragged Iran war and Trump's handling of the economy. It appears that companies who contributed in millions to the president's legacy projects, they are also at the numbers and how they stack up in popularity polls, and hence the decision to regroup and strategize on a potential change in power structure at the Capitol Hill. Will their early outreach to the Democrats help evade scrutiny?

0: Well, Diksha, let's ask that question to our guest, Galen Nixon. He's a political analyst and radio show host. He's now joining us live on this broadcast from Maryland, the United States. Mr. Galen, thank you very much for your time and welcome to the program. I just want to know from you, corporate America has woken up. It has seen the light. Why do you think it's courting Democrats at this moment? What have they seen that Americans have not seen?
1: Well, I think basically what we're seeing is that corporate America is seeing politics, viewing politics as an investment. I think they made an investment in President Trump's presidency because he was extremely popular. He ran on an extremely popular platform of, you know, anti-war and pro investment into American economics. He did the opposite. He's launched what has become the most unpopular war in the history of this country. And now their investment is not paying off. And I think they're investing in the Democratic Party. I think that effectively, we see that Donald Trump's presidency is in shambles. And I think it's effectively ended in that he will not be able to move forward any of the pillars of his platform. So I think now they're just looking in another direction and they're going to try to invest in the Democratic Party and maybe move things in their direction. And of course, as has been discussed, it's clear that the Democrats are going to invest Donald Trump mostly for corruption. And I think that if they, you know, they won't have to look far to find some issues of corruption with the Trump administration.
2: We hear you, Mr. Nixon, but we also understand that Trump's approval is down. The Iran war is deeply unpopular. And Democrats are seemingly confident about taking the House. And with just 10 weeks to go, do you think that this is beginning to look like a real political reckoning for Donald Trump? Or perhaps is it still too early to count Republicans out?
1: Well, it's still too early to count Republicans out, but in my opinion, things will probably get worse for Republicans before they get better because we are running short on our strategic oil reserve and the cost of energy is likely to increase and the economic woes are likely to get worse before the between now and the midterms. And I think that things are looking bad for the Republican Party, but it's you know, keep in mind that people are very upset right now. People are looking towards third parties. People, they're very, they were quite unhappy with the Biden administration. That's how Donald Trump won. And what he has done in reversing his policies from his promises and platforms, I think, has damaged all of American politics because, you know, we have a saying in the U.S., a cat that jumps on a hot stove will never jump on another one, nor will he jump on a cold one. And I think people now are afraid, upset, and, you know, seriously not trusting the political system. But Donald Trump's going and the Republican Party are going to pay a very, very high price for his political decisions over the first 2 years.
2: We hear you, Mr. Nixon, but of course, we'll have to wait and see what the midterms bring. But for now, thank you so much for joining us on the show and sharing your perspective with us and our viewers.
1: Thank you very much.
0: Diksha, we are still talking about President Trump, and this time he has done something to many people. United States President Donald Trump signed an executive order on the 27th of August renaming Lake Ontario as Lake America, marking his latest escalation in an intensifying trade war with Canada.
2: Right, Eric, and Trump in fact declared the change officially. And with immediate effect during an Oval Office signing ceremony where he was flanked by maps depicting the renamed Great Lake. First, it was the video of the president showing the threat, which he backed up with a map featuring the new name. And it mirrors his move to rename the Gulf of Mexico as the Gulf of America last year. The president was to later make the good on his threat by signing the decree at the Oval Office.
3: And they can continue to make their cars for Canada, but we don't want them to make cars for the United States of America. It's very simple. Likewise, any other products. So the Lake change, Lake of America, was something I've been thinking about for a long time, actually. As you know, we took something called the Gulf of Mexico, we changed it, and now it's very routinely the Gulf of America. So if you think about it, we have a Gulf and we have a lake. Now all we need is an ocean. So maybe we'll have to change the name of the Atlantic and or the Pacific. Maybe we'll change them both.
0: Canadian Prime Minister Mark Carney and Ontario Premier Doug Ford swiftly rejected the rename. Carney noted the name has 400-year-old indigenous roots. Legal experts confirmed the United States has no authority to alter what Canada or international bodies call the shared body of water.
4: Typical Trump. He's being a bully. He goads. He antagonizes. He tries to get under your skin so you have a visceral, emotional reaction that you want to strangle him.
5: I don't think it means a whole lot, to be honest. I think he's just trying to egg us on, make us angry, get us into, make us dislike him more.
2: Well, the two men are at odds as a trade war between the two nations ramps up. Canada announced the imminent imposition of tariffs on around 700 U.S. products. While the new levy is retaliation for fresh U.S. tariffs, they are scheduled to kick in on September 8th.
0: Following a breakdown in cross-border trade talks, the U.S. imposed a 50% tariff on roughly $20 billion U.S. dollar worth of Canadian imports. Trump also threatened a devastating
6: challenge imposed on them. But meet the moment. Canadians will meet the moment. We will meet the moment. Prime Minister has said, we will support our workers, our businesses, and our industry with whatever it takes, for as long as it takes. That is the essence of the message this morning, and that's why we are united with you, and that's why we want to present what we have to offer to Canadians.
2: And then there's the feud with the Kennedy Center. Trump's battle to make the center his own returned to court on Thursday, where a judge heard arguments about whether Trump's name may be inscribed on the building. The judge expressed skepticism about the Kennedy Center's intention to return President Donald Trump's name to the historic performing arts venue by early next month, challenging the board's insistence on moving forward even in the face of a court ruling that blocked and reversed a previous effort.
0: By late Thursday, the administration informed the court that it wouldn't proceed with changes to the Kennedy Center before October 8th to allow the judge more time to consider the case. Trump has spent much of his second term reshaping Washington to his liking, demolishing the east wing of the White House to make way for a ballroom, planning a triumphal arch or arc near Arlington National Cemetery and a renovated golf course along the Potomac River. The Kennedy Center is a rare stumbling block in that effort after Cooper, who's the judge, ruled in May that Trump's name was added to the building illegally, ordering it to be removed.
2: Trump and his allies, however, have refused to let that be the final word. The Kennedy Center, the lawyers argued, will deteriorate further into an unsafe, decrepit structure that will be required to be taken down. With a determination to follow on what to build on the site, such as a large outdoor amphitheater, overlooking the Potomac River that has been praised by some for many years now.

0: Let's talk about Iran now. For weeks now, U.S. military abilities have been under the lens on several grounds. Signs of breakdown in a world-class U.S. aircraft carrier, the USS Abraham Lincoln, growing fatigue among American troops as the Iran war drags on, and the billions in estimated damage to American defense systems across its bases in West Asia.
1: While the publicly available details, analysis by several experts and intelligence inputs have been watched by leaders across the world. And Donald Trump's friend Vladimir Putin, at the back of these developments, U.S. agencies have concluded that the Russian president believes U.S. combat power has been weakened due to a prolonged conflict with Iran. And this according to a Washington Post report.
0: WAPO reported details based on a classified intelligence assessment which stated that extended military operations against Iran degraded U.S. troop readiness and deepened ammunition shortages. The U.S. had launched a joint strike

0: Israel on Iran on February 28 this year, active fighting and attacks continued for 40 days at a stretch till a temporary agreement was reached. However, maritime attacks resumed in July, and at the moment, there is a delicate pause in direct confrontation.
1: However, the war, which U.S. confidently assumed it will win within weeks, it has depleted stockpiles of key American weapons. And this includes not only air defense systems, such as the Patriot missiles, but also precision strike missiles and the Army Tactical Missile System, known as ATACMS. Well, the U.S. has lost close to 25% of its repair drone inventory, and each drone costs approximately $30 million to $50 million.
0: Washington and Moscow both know that the other party is aware of this information, and perhaps that puts the recent visit of CIA director to Russia under further scrutiny. John Ratcliffe was in Moscow earlier this week for a surprise visit where the CIA director met Russian intelligence counterparts, but there was no meeting with Putin. According to reports, Ratcliffe warned Russian officials against significantly escalating the war in Ukraine, also conveying that any such escalation would ultimately backfire on Russia.
1: But the report goes on to claim that the intelligence assessment was the reason behind this visit. It meant that America's, quote, depleted military power would prohibit Washington from intervening in Russia's war with Ukraine. Well, according to an unnamed official stated in the Washington Post report, Ratcliffe warned Russian officials that if Putin dramatically escalates the war in Ukraine, President Donald Trump would move closer to Ukrainian President Volodymyr Zelensky rather than farther away.
0: However, the official position from Washington is that the CIA director's Moscow visit is not out of the ordinary. Trump also went on record to call it a, quote, semi-official trip. But this assessment is not just about the perception of global leaders. It also raises concerns of American strength at a time when talks with Iran remain at a stalemate. The U.S.-Iran conflict has officially reached its sixth-month mark, and there are no substantial signs of talks moving forward from either side.
1: In fact, in the latest development, Iran's Foreign Minister Abbas Araghchi has said that putting diplomacy back on the table, it hinges on U.S. understanding that pressure tactics will not work. The statement comes days after U.S. implemented a wave of sanctions on 60 individuals, organizations and vessels associated with Iran. And it also threatens secondary sanctions on countries which will continue to have economic ties with Tehran.
0: Well, Diksha, let's move from Iran to Venezuela. And the country is reportedly considering leaving OPEC more than six decades after helping create the oil cartel. At the same time, the United States is negotiating for an ownership stake in some of Venezuela's most productive oil fields.
1: Right, Eric, and the developments, they could mark a major shift in the global oil power balance here, because Venezuela is closely examining plans to leave OPEC. And according to reports, no final decision has been made as of yet by the OPEC dynasty. But its influence has declined after years of U.S. sanctions, economic crisis and falling oil production. Venezuela pumped around 1.16 million per day in July, according to a Bloomberg survey.
0: That is less than half the level of a decade ago. Now, Washington is looking to deepen its role in Venezuela's oil industry. The Trump administration is negotiating for an ownership stake in more than a dozen productive oil fields. Those fields are estimated to contain around 90 billion barrels of proven reserves. Venezuela as a whole has around 300 billion barrels of proven reserves, the world's largest. Under the proposed arrangement, the U.S. would hold an ownership stake while private companies, including U.S. firms, would develop the fields.
1: Well, U.S. Energy Secretary Chris Wright is expected to visit Venezuela next week to discuss ways for American companies to increase production. And the push comes as global oil supplies face disruption in Ukraine wars. The U.S. Strategic Petroleum Reserve has also fallen to its lowest level in four decades.
0: For OPEC, a Venezuelan exit will be more symbolic than an immediate supply shock. Venezuela is already exempt from OPEC production quotas because of its sharp output decline, but its exit could further undermine the cartel's unity.
1: The United Arab Emirates announced its own OPEC exit in April, while Iraq has also expressed frustration over the production limits, with Venezuela now considering the same move. OPEC could face growing pressure

0: to maintain its influence over global oil prices.
1: For Washington, the strategic aim is to expand access to Venezuela's vast oil reserves, boost production, and potentially reduce the influence of OPEC. For Caracas, leaving OPEC could provide greater freedom to raise output and attract international investment. But the bigger question is whether a closer U.S.-Venezuela eventually redraw the global oil map.
0: And in other news, France's 2027 presidential race has kicked off with the first major showdown. With 8 months to go before the election, seven of the leaders across the political spectrum. They clashed in first presidential debate, from France's mountain of debt and pension reforms to its future inside the European Union. The debate offered a glimpse of what lies ahead.
1: Well, the setting was symbolic. The seven candidates took the stage at Roland Garros, better known as the home of the French Open. But this time, there were no tennis rackets. Instead, candidates including Marine Le Pen, Mélenchon, Edouard Philippe, and Gabriel Attal faced questions from France's business community. Despite the high-profile lineup, there was no clear winner.
0: The policy battle is a much bigger political question. Who can actually make it to the final round? Incumbent President Macron cannot seek a third consecutive term after serving the maximum two terms which were allowed. And that has left the centre open with two of his former prime ministers, Edouard Philippe and Gabriel Attal, seeking the nomination.
1: On the left, entry of Raphael Glucksmann, grandson of a Soviet spy, has further intensified the contest. And on the extremes, both Mélenchon and Le Pen are seeking the presidency for a fourth time. Le Pen entered the presidential race after her conviction in EU fake jobs scam. National Rally leader's appeal was overturned. However, court reduced suspension on Le Pen from running for public.
0: Our recent poll suggested that Mélenchon came in round against his far-right rival, Marine Le Pen, who remains the front-runner in the first round, with France's first-round vote still months away. The field remains crowded and the moderate vote could be split across multiple candidates. This could open the door to a runoff between Le Pen and Mélenchon.
2: I remain extremely cautious about opinion polls, especially as the campaign is only just beginning. So I believe the presidential campaign is essential, precisely so that we can compare the different platforms.
1: The Roland Garros debate did not produce a clear winner, but it did make one thing clear. The race to replace Emmanuel Macron is already shaping up the battle over France's economy, its place in Europe, and the future direction of the country. All right, you are watching To Power with Diksha Bisla and myself, Eric Njoka. Stay with us. We'll take a short break. We'll be right back.

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1: The architecture of war is changing. Geography is no longer a shield. The battlefield now stretches from sea to space. Meet the veterans, industry stalwarts, and innovators.

0: No matter what your day throws at you, stay in the spa state of mind with the Kohler Spa at home.
1: The world is changing. The headlines are shifting. The future is being written every day. From around the continents, Asia and India, WEON brings you the stories that shape our world. Grounded, geopolitical, global. WEON. World is one.
0: No matter what your day throws at you, stay.

0: Welcome. Thanks for staying with us. You're watching Race to Power with Eric and Diksha. Let's now shift our focus to Asia.
1: Well, the countdown to SCO summit has begun. The high-stakes gathering comes at a time when multilateralism is facing unprecedented challenges. Key players in the new and emerging global order set to assemble in Bishkek.
0: Indian Prime Minister Narendra Modi, Chinese President Xi Jinping, and Russian President Vladimir Putin will once again sit under the same roof. While one of the key highlights of last year's SCO summit was Prime Minister Modi holding hands of Russian and Chinese President. But beyond optics, can the dragon, the bear, and the elephant dance together in the new and fragmented world order?
1: The SCO's diversity and conflicting interests of member nations has long been a point of concern about its effectiveness, overcoming bilateral differences to cooperate on shared global interests remains a key focus of the grouping. The summit will begin on August 31st and will conclude on September 1st. This will be a silver jubilee summit for the organization, which was established in 2001 with six member nations. Total number of members have now reached 10, with two observer states and 15 dialogue rising global tension. War in Ukraine is dragging on and is nowhere in sight. Pakistan and Afghanistan are trading frequent fire on the border, and border issue between India has made headway in talks but remains unresolved.
0: Well, Beijing and New Delhi have recently intensified diplomatic efforts to resolve the border dispute. Both countries have agreed to a 8-point boundary consensus, which was announced following India's National Security Advisor Ajit Doval's meeting with Chinese Foreign Minister Wang Yi. SCO countries represent 42% of the world's population and 36% of the world GDP.

0: Now, for India, SCO provides a critical regional platform. It reflects a shift in Indian foreign policy from non-alignment to multi-alignment. Additionally, India's membership in SCO provides a counterbalance to China and Pakistan. It also helps India to engage and connect with Central Asia.
1: India's main goal in SCO is to seek cooperation in combating three evils of terrorism, separatism, and extremism. On this one, as a regional anti-terrorist structure, also known as RATS, the framework has a secretariat, working group, and other specialized mechanisms to counter terrorism. Apart from the multilateral talks, there will be high-level bilateral engagements as well. One of the highlights is expected to be Modi-Putin meeting. According to reports, Indian Prime Minister will hold bilateral meeting with Vladimir Putin on the margins of SCO summit. Both leaders rarely miss a chance or a chance to engage during multilateral summits. From 2014 to 2026, Prime Minister Modi and President Putin have met on multiple occasions. From defense to energy security, Russia and India maintain close, knit cooperation. Relationship between both countries is an interplay of history and interpersonal relationship with changing global tides. This cooperation is facing an unprecedented challenge. How both countries carve out the path ahead will be something to watch out for.
0: Now, the global power structure has multiple roles. Multilateral cooperation in this multipolar world is increasingly becoming issue-based. There are no complete allies or enemies. Countries are willing to cooperate on issues of common interest, regardless of existing concerns.

0: Pramit Pal Chaudhary is the head of South Asia practice at Eurasia Group. He's now joining us live from Germany. Chaudhary, thank you very much for making time for us and welcome to the broadcast. There are two non-West blocs that will be present at the SCO summit, and that includes Russia and Iran. They're both at war. What do you think they will be seeking from the SCO this time, and how SCO help both countries?
1: So the SCO is not a, it is a, it has a military component to it, but it's not an alliance. It does some exercises and so on, largely in the Central Asian, Eurasian mass. What Russia has normally sought from the SCO and its parallel organization, the BRICS, has been diplomatic support. They have looked for statements that would give them at least indirect support regarding the conflict in Ukraine. For example, statements critical of Western sanctions, which have been a problem for Russia. In the case of Iran, they will be looking for probably language claims regarding the Straits of Hormuz, or just simply a call of the conflict in the Gulf itself. Some kind of language on that, especially for Russia. Russia has already had that in the past, SCO summits. Something like that for Iran is perfectly possible.
2: Right, Mr. Chaudhary, and we also understand that the other important key bilateral, which will be happening on the sidelines, is, of course, between Prime Minister Narendra Modi and Vladimir Putin. What do you think is going to be on the top of the agenda on that, given the current geopolitical climate that it's happening against?
1: Well, Modi and Putin will have met repeatedly over the past year. And even after this SCO summit, Putin is expected to come to Russia, to India on September 12th and 13th. So there won't be much new on the agenda. They met quite often. But much of what they will talk about is energy security. India buys about 40%. Of its crude oil presently from Russia. One of the things hanging over that is the threat at some point of America imposing 100% tariffs against countries that buy Russian crude, and they may discuss means to address that possible threat once or if that legislation is ever passed. Mm-hmm. They'll also be looking at issues in connectivity. They will also make statements about the Persian Gulf. They will certainly discuss, at least, about the situation in the Persian Gulf, which affects both of them to some extent.

0: Let's see how that SEO summit pans out, because the countdown has begun to Bishkek. It will begin on the 30th. Mr. Pramit Pal Chaudhary, thank you very much for your time and for talking to us today.
1: Thank you.
2: A political storm has spilled onto the cricket field at Lords. The Pakistan Cricket Board has lodged a formal complaint with Sky Sports after the broadcaster aired an interview with the sons of jailed former Pakistan Prime Minister and cricket captain Imran Khan during the England-Pakistan test.
0: Well, the PCB was so angered by the broadcast that Pakistan reportedly considered refusing to return to the field. But after tense discussions involving the England and Wales Cricket Board, Pakistan returned for the afternoon session. The controversy erupted during the first day of the second test between England and Pakistan at Lords. Sky Sports commentator and former England captain Michael Atherton interviewed Imran Khan's sons, Kasim and Suleiman. Notably, Atherton is one of the 21 former cricket captains who have called for Khan to remit and proper medical care, including an independent medical assessment and access to necessary treatment.
2: Well, during the interview, Kasim Khan alleged that authorities were deliberately keeping his father isolated and said the family feared for his life. The Pakistan Cricket Board objected to the interview being aired during the test coverage and formally complained to Sky Sports. Reports say that the PCB had warned that Pakistan's players, they could refuse to return to the field after lunch if the interview was broadcast.
0: Sky initially held back the segment before eventually airing it during the lunch break. The England and Wales Cricket Board was then drawn into the dispute, with discussions taking place with the Pakistan touring party. Pakistan ultimately returned to the field and the match continued as scheduled. The controversy comes amid renewed concerns over Imran Khan's health and his treatment in custody. The 73-year-old former Prime Minister has been in prison since 2023. Khan's family and political supporters have repeatedly alleged that he is being denied being kept in isolation. Let's now turn our attention to India, a memoir that hasn't even hit bookshelves yet and is already making headlines. Congress leader Sonia Gandhi's anticipated book, Belonging, A Journey of Love, has landed in the middle of a publishing controversy.
2: Penguin Random House India has now clarified that it is not the publisher of the book in India, and it is pushing back against reports that it walked away after Sonia Gandhi rejected editorial changes. So what really happened here? Well, the controversy began after reports suggested that Penguin Random House India, it had decided not to publish Sonia Gandhi's memoir, and the reported reason was a disagreement over editorial changes.
0: But Penguin Random House India is now setting the record straight. It is not the Indian publisher of Belonging and says it is wrong to suggest that it decided against the book because the author refused editorial changes. The company says fact-checking a manuscript and recommending changes is a normal part of publishing. It says it remained willing and keen to publish the book throughout its discussions with Sonia Gandhi. But what exactly was discussed? Penguin isn't saying. The publisher has cited confidentiality, leaving the details of the editorial disagreement behind closed doors. And that makes the book even more intriguing. Meanwhile, Alfred A. North, a Penguin Random House imprint in the United States, is reportedly set to publish it internationally. And with Penguin Random House India out of the Indian publishing picture, reports.
2: Well, HarperCollins has also reportedly emerged as a strong contender here. And now shifting our focus to Maharashtra, Chief Minister Devendra Fadnavis has put a pause on making Marathi language mandatory for commercial drivers. However, the state government has given auto rickshaw and taxi along with app-based cab drivers 1 year to learn functional Marathi.
0: The announcement comes after drivers' organizations asked the state government for more time, citing the different ages and educational backgrounds of people working in the sector. Chief Minister Fadnavis said the government has accepted the demand. He said drivers will still be required to have a basic working knowledge of Marathi, but no action will be taken against them for the next 1 year. The move comes amid a legal challenge to the state's language.

0: requirement. A public interest litigation has been filed in the Bombay High Court by four app-based cab drivers. The petition challenges government's recent making practical knowledge of Marathi compulsory for commercial passenger vehicle drivers.
1: Now, the petitioners argue that the requirement violates their fundamental rights under Articles 14, 19 and 21 of the Constitution. They also argue that the Motor Vehicles Act 1988 does not prescribe any language requirement for a driving license. The petitioners say that the rule could particularly affect poor and migrant drivers, putting their badges and permits at risk and threatening their livelihood. The PIL is seeking an immediate stay on the notification, with the petitioners saying that the rule could affect nearly 9.65 lakh drivers across Maharashtra. The controversy followed the state government's decision to make functional Marathi mandatory from August 12th.
0: The rule was announced by Maharashtra Transport Party that is actively pushing for those who want to work in Maharashtra. Under the amended rules, drivers who fail to demonstrate a working knowledge of Marathi could face suspension of their driving authorization for 3 months. Repeated violations could eventually lead to permanent cancellation. On August 22nd, the Maharashtra Transport Department conducted a statewide exercise to assess drivers' knowledge of Marathi. A total of 5,211 drivers were tested across Maharashtra. Following the exercise, 777 drivers were issued notices asking them to acquire practical knowledge of Marathi within 1 month. The government's position remains that drivers working in Mumbai should know basic functional Marathi. The question now is how the requirement will be implemented and whether it will survive the legal challenge.
1: From the BJP to resign, Karnataka Minister B. Nagendra has quit the cabinet. And this is the second time that he has resigned over the same corruption scandal.
0: Nagendra's resignation comes barely 25 days after he was re-inducted into the cabinet by Chief Minister D.K. Shivakumar in the cabinet expansion exercise. The Congress leader broke down as he announced his resignation.
2: ತಮಗೇನು ಆಗಲ್ಲ ಅನ್ನುವಂಥದ್ದನ್ನು ನನಗೆ ಧೈರ್ಯ ತುಂಬುತ್ತಾ ಇದ್ದರು. ಇವತ್ತು ಆ ನಿಟ್ಟಿನಲ್ಲಿ ಇವತ್ತು ಯಾರು ನಮ್ಮ ಪಕ್ಷ ಮುಜುಗರಕ್ಕೆ ಒಳಗಾಗಬಾರದು ಅನ್ನುವಂಥ ವಿಚಾರದಿಂದ ನನ್ನ ಸ್ವಇಚ್ಛೆಯಿಂದ ನನ್ನ ರಾಜೀನಾಮೆಯನ್ನು ಇವತ್ತು ನಾನು ಮುಖ್ಯಮಂತ್ರಿಯವರಿಗೆ ಕೊಡ್ತಾ ಇದ್ದೀನಿ. ಅದಾದ ನಂತರ ಅಖಾಡದಲ್ಲಿ ಏನಾಗುತ್ತೋ ತಮಗೆಲ್ಲ ಕೂಡ ಮುಂದಿನ ದಿನಗಳಲ್ಲಿ ತಿಳಿಸ್ತೀನಿ. ಎಲ್ಲರಿಗೂ ಧನ್ಯವಾದಗಳು.
1: The BJP has allotted 7 crore rupees from the Karnataka Dalit Valmiki Cooperation was siphoned off from the state treasury when Nagendra was the state's Scheduled Tribes Welfare Minister.
0: The controversy dates back to 2024 when Valmiki Corporation's accounts superintendent T.P. Chandrasekharan had died by suicide, leaving behind a note alleging financial irregularities in the corporation. Later, a probe found that 89 crore rupees had been illegally transferred from its Union Bank account to various accounts, with the overall diversion of funds pegged at about 187 crore rupees. Nagendra, who was then the Scheduled Tribes Welfare Minister, resigned from the Siddaramaiah cabinet in June 2024.
1: In fact, earlier this month, Nagendra was re-inducted into Chief Minister D.K. Shivakumar's cabinet. He allocated the planning and statistics portfolio as part of the cabinet expansion, in which 19 Congress MLAs. Shivakumar has thrown his weight behind Nagendra, saying he was inducted into the state cabinet after a departmental inquiry, which gave him a clean sheet. He has also ruled out his resignation, saying that the CBI and ED had not recovered a single penny from his house.
0: But just a day after defending the statistics and minister, D.K. Shivakumar took a big U-turn. According to reports, Shivakumar flew to Delhi and met Rahul Gandhi for about half an hour, during which he suggested replacing Nagendra with Sandur MLA E. Annapurna.
1: Meanwhile, political temperatures are sinking in West Bengal. Kolkata police have registered an FIR against TMC leader Derek O'Brien, Abhishek Banerjee and others over alleged obstruction and assault of police.

0: And this following clashes over the removal of a billboard from Abhishek Banerjee's house.
1: A politically charged confrontation erupted outside the Trinamool Congress office on Kamak Street on Thursday evening after Kolkata Municipal Corporation officials, backed by a large police contingent, removed a TMC signboard from the premises. The situation escalated as police and civic officials tried to reach the rooftop where the billboard had been installed, triggering clashes between police and party workers. The row erupted on Thursday afternoon and continued into the night. Kolkata police say 12 people have been detained in connection with the incident. It also issued a statement on the action taken at Abhishek Banerjee's office, saying the FIRs were registered under several non-bailable sections of Bharatiya Nyaya Sanhita 2023. Humayun Kabir and others, along with their supporters, Kanpur Assembly and obstructed police personnel and KMC officials from carrying out.
0: Right, Eric, and in a Facebook Live, Abhishek claimed that he was prevented from entering the office and alleged that police were acting under political pressure. He said the party had faith in the judiciary, adding that he would approach the Calcutta High Court and, if necessary, the Supreme Court. According to reports, Banerjee's lawyer has sought an urgent hearing before the High Court. And amid these developments, TMC chief Mamata Banerjee stepped up her attack against the ruling BJP, accusing it of playing divisive politics and using the state police to spread fear among the people. Addressing a rally of the TMC students' wing in Kolkata, Mamata Banerjee accused the state police of blocking all roads leading to her house for a rally by the rebel TMC MPs, whom she referred to as traitors.
1: The renewed TMC and the BJP comes a day after the Lok Sabha Secretariat issued to Trinamool Congress MPs, asking them to respond to disqualification petition by TMC leader Abhishek Banerjee. The defection episode dates back to June, when 20 TMC members of parliament broke away from the party and joined the NCPI. TMC General Secretary Abhishek Banerjee subsequently approached the Lok Sabha Speaker seeking their disqualification.
0: SL Group Chairman Dr. Subhash Chandra has hit out at businessman Mukesh Ambani and his network news channel CNBC TV 18 for spreading false news. And this after a news appeared in CNBC TV 18 alleging that a personal liability of 22,000 crore rupees was settled for 6.5 crore rupees in a case in NCLT.
1: Dr. Chandra said reports suggesting that he had personally borrowed money or had guaranteed loans worth 1,000 crore rupees are incorrect. Listen in.
2: TV 18 Group समूह जिसमें CNBC भी आता है, उन्होंने ही ये गलत पब्लिश करना शुरू की. 22,000 करोड़ सुभाष जी का कर्जा, 6.5 करोड़ में एनसीएलटी ने पास कर दिया. कल उनके चीफ एडिटर साहब को एक कोमन एक मित्र ने 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But Mukesh ji, please stop the wrong propaganda against me personally and my group. Z is a group company. I don't own anything. In fact, I don't own anything now after implementing this NCLT order.

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1: Donald Trump has always understood one thing better than most politicians. Attention is power. But there's a difference between marketing yourself and governing a country. Renaming Lake Ontario Lake America may make a spectacular headline. Threatening the Kennedy Center may feed the Trump brand. Picking fights with allies, institutions, and political opponents keeps his name dominating the conversation. But here's the problem, Mr. President. Americans cannot pay their grocery bills with headlines. They want affordability. They want stability. They want to know that the economy is working for them, not whether another landmark will carry the Trump name. And that is where the politics of constant provocation can become a dangerous gamble, because pandering to the crowd can win applause, but eventually the crowd sends you the bill. Trump's political superpower has always been his ability to turn himself into the story. But when the president becomes bigger than the presidency, every controversy becomes personal, every disagreement becomes a vendetta, and every policy becomes another piece of the Trump brand. And now, corporate America appears to be hedging its bets. Companies that once opened their wallets to Trump are increasingly cultivating Democrats ahead of the midterms, not necessarily because they have suddenly fallen in love with the opposition, but because they fear what a Democratic-controlled House could do with subpoena power and congressional investigations. That should send a message. When even corporate America starts preparing for the political reckoning, perhaps the Trump brand is becoming a liability. The midterms are approaching, and Americans may soon get the chance to answer one question. Do they want a president who keeps marketing himself, or a government that makes their lives more affordable? Because America does not need another name on a map. It needs results on the ground. And that, Mr. President, is where the branding ends and the verdict begins.
2: And on that note, it's a wrap of this edition of Race to Power. But don't go anywhere. More news and updates will follow on the other side. You're watching Beyond World as well. Stay tuned.
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0: No matter what your day throws at you, stay in the spa state of mind with the Kohler Spa at home.
1: The architecture of war is changing. Geography is no longer a shield. The battlefield now stretches from sea to space. Meet the veterans, industry stalwarts, and innovators.

0: matter what your day throws at you, stay in the spa state of mind with the Kohler Spa at home.
1: The world is changing. The headlines are shifting. The future is being written every day. From around the continents, Asia and India, WEON brings you the stories that shape our world. Grounded, geopolitical, global. WEON. World is one.
0: No matter what your day throws at you, stay in the spa state of mind with the Kohler Spa at home.

0: Our focus tonight is on the Russia-Ukraine war. A lot to unpack in terms of the leaders coming in from the battlefield also. Russia issuing a major warning, threatening to bring British military targets into the equation, which is already turning increasingly deadly. And I'm asking that for you in just a bit. Also on the show for you tonight, Nepal remains on edge as the race against time continues to rescue the survivors. And the threat of flash floods earlier, halting rescue operations. We get you the latest from on the ground. We tell you all about the massive controversy triggered over the Imran Khan interview. You don't want to miss this. From making America great again to making himself the greatest, Donald Trump is on that mission. We tell you all about the rankings released by Donald Trump himself. Can AI actually detect heart disease using mammograms? We tell you what a new study says. LinkedIn is no longer just a professional network. It's also becoming a dating application, helping people find love. All this and a lot more coming up. And we are starting off with some breaking news coming in. An intercontinental missile has been tested just now across Russia. This was a test that also puts Moscow's strategic nuclear forces back in focus. Now, this also carries a lot of implications. Let's tell you first about what's actually unfolded. Russia fired that mobile-based intercontinental ballistic missile, sending training warheads towards the Kura test range in Kamchatka. In fact, the launch was not simply about firing a missile. It was a test of the entire combat system. Russia's strategic missile forces practiced redeploying units to a launch position, preparing the system and conducting the launch. Moscow says all assigned objectives were complete and that the test was designed to confirm the missile system's tactical, technical, and flight characteristics. That's the latest coming in. Russia, remember, operates the Rhod Mobile, an ICBM with a range of roughly 11,000 kilometers. A silo-based ICBM designed to carry multiple warheads or hypersonic glide vehicles. Its estimated range is between 10,000 and 18,000 kilometers.
1: Все прекрасно, пусть подготовиться к месту действия. Прекрасно, аппаратуру.
2: Место действия готово.

All right, let's tell you more about the latest coming in, which of course also carries a lot of implications bar as what we are looking at the changing dynamics as far as the Russia-Ukraine war is concerned. In the latest, if you're just joining us, an intercontinental missile has been tested across Russia in a test that also puts Russia's strategic nuclear forces back in focus. So as of now, that's the initial piece of information coming in.

And meanwhile, the Russia-Ukraine war is no longer contained to just the front lines. Ukrainian drones are reaching deep into Russia. Western missiles are striking farther from the battlefield. Russian attacks are coming back with growing force. Now, Moscow also warning Britain that the next step could also bring British military targets into the equation. Take a look.

0: Ukraine battlefield and the wider NATO. Spent months taking the war deep inside Russia, using waves of drones against military, energy, and industrial targets. Moscow has responded with its own massive missile and drone barrages across Ukraine. Ukrainian drones have also struck the Moscow region. Other Ukrainian attacks have targeted Russian energy infrastructure and industrial sites. But drones are only part of Kyiv's long-range arsenal. Now the storm shadow has become the center of a much bigger confrontation. The British-French cruise missile can travel hundreds of kilometers and strike its deep behind the front line. Its targets include bunkers, bridges, and supply depots, making it a game-changer in long-range warfare. And Britain has just taken a major new step. The new British PM Andy Burnham agreed to give Ukraine access to classified technology to help it produce its own long-range missiles.
1: In order to speed up Putin's realization that he cannot win this war, Russia needs to feel the pressure. They are already struggling to fund their war chest. Despite spiking oil prices, Russia's overall energy revenues are down and they have a record deficit. But we need to do more to squeeze their oil and LNG exports.
0: For Moscow, this changes the equation. The Kremlin says Western countries are not simply supplying weapons anymore. They are helping build strike capability inside Ukraine itself. Russia calls the British move fuel to the fire. Then came the warning. Moscow says Britain could face strikes on military installations.
2: We have repeatedly warned that the response to Ukrainian strikes using British weapons on Russian territory could target any British military facilities and equipment, whether in Ukraine or beyond. Those responsible for war crimes, including those committed against our country's civilian population, will be punished in accordance with their actions. Inescapable retribution awaits their accomplices and instigators, and we urge all residents of the United Kingdom to reflect on the inevitable, catastrophic consequences of their authorities' hostile actions.
0: Romania and Poland have reported Russian-origin drones entering its airspace. NATO has condemned the airspace violations. Moscow, however, has denied targeting NATO nations. Russia says it is fighting Ukraine. Britain says it is helping Ukraine defend itself. NATO says its members must be protected. And Ukraine is increasingly capable of taking the fight deep into Russian territory. The result is a dangerous chain reaction. A Ukrainian drone crosses into Russia. A Western missile hits deeper. Russia retaliates against Ukraine. A drone or fragment crosses into NATO airspace. And suddenly, a war that began in Ukraine creates pressure far beyond Ukraine.

top of a massive tragedy, with a dam burst in Tibet earlier triggering fresh flood warnings, Nepal remained on edge. All this, as the country battered by those flash floods, has been racing against time to rescue survivors. Over 350 people have lost their lives. Hundreds remained missing. Risks from a lake formed on the Nepal border after the deadly mudslides seem to be gradually decreasing after the authorities in Nepal issued an urgent warning following reports that sides of the border were breached. In fact, the Nepalese police had issued a fresh alert earlier in the day after that dam burst in Tibet. Security personnel and rescue and relief workers were told to stay on high alert and asked to immediately move to a safe location. Authorities earlier warned of further flooding from the Barrier Lake, which was already overflowing. They urged people in the potentially affected areas to move to safer ground as the country remained on edge. The situation remains particularly dangerous for the rescue team personnel, remember, who've been racing against time, working in the affected areas, where the unstable terrain, the damaged infrastructure, and the possibility of sudden water surges have been complicating the relief efforts. Let's now get to these images that have been coming in. View of what we are talking about has been the situation on the ground. Now, Nepal has been monitoring two lakes upstream of the flood zone, one of which, in fact, began overflowing on Friday. That's reportedly, according to an official with Nepal's Disaster Management Authority, floods will reportedly remain until the two lakes have fully drained. And according to the official, satellite imagery showed presence of both lakes close to the glacial site. Nepalese authorities are reportedly relying on satellite imagery to track the conditions, though monitoring is limited by the availability of images, as per that official reportedly. Meanwhile, rescuers pulled out survivors caked in mud. Helicopters lifted stranded people to safety. People from multiple countries, remember, are missing. As a result, as those relief efforts have been continuing, thousands on the ground. Some of the injured taken to hospitals. In fact, this is just a glimpse of the kind of efforts that have been made by those personnel on the ground, racing against time. Remember, every passing hour has been crucial. It's been a very tight window that we are looking at, and these personnel have been carrying out these rescue operations. In fact, Nepal's Prime Minister's office released the video, this one showing rescuers climbing through thick mud towards a tunnel at the upper Trishuli hydropower project to reach and evacuate the laborers and the local residents trapped by 350 people from the tunnel and moved another 33 residents to safety from the flood areas across the district. While efforts continued to evacuate, more than 100 people still trapped. What caused this horrific tragedy is also the question. Scientists say the most likely trigger was a glacial collapse in which a gigantic piece of ice broke off the glacier and fell into a river below, setting off a disastrous chain reaction that killed hundreds. Initial satellite analysis reportedly showed that a chunk of ice measuring almost 50 acres collapsed about 1.2 kilometers vertically. The impact registered as a magnitude 5.2 seismic event reportedly. And this renewed concerns over the risks from the retreating glacier and changing high altitude catchments across the Himalayas. Earlier, drone footage released showed a landslide dammed lake on the Nepal-Tibet border formed by the glacier debris. In fact, Chinese rescue teams resumed operations on Friday after the authorities assessed the risk on the Nepal-Tibet border as manageable following that brief suspension over fears that the lake could burst. The lake overflowed earlier, remember, triggering those

0: fresh alarms downstream in Nepal. Authorities on both sides of the border stepped up monitoring as water levels continued to rise earlier. And Nepal could also be sitting on a time bomb as of now. The focus remains on rescuing survivors. It's a race against time. It's a crucial window and along with those who are missing, waiting for updates about their loved ones. Our thoughts and prayers remain with the people of Nepal.
1: 会有一些禁忌地带。

Even as U.S. President Donald Trump has claimed that the Strait of Hormuz is open and is in deep trouble, the extent of damage incurred by the U.S. military during the Iran war may lead to reduced American presence in West Asia in the future. According to a report, the damage to the U.S. military bases in West Asia during the course of the war due to Iranian drone attacks is estimated to be $4 to $9 billion.

0: And the report also claimed that the U.S. Navy has temporarily relocated the U.S. Fifth Fleet quarters to Florida owing to extensive damage to the Naval Support Activity Base in Bahrain. This matters as this base served as a central hub, remember, for the U.S. naval operations in West Asia. Now, think tank CSIS analyzed satellite images to calculate the cost of the Iranian strikes on 1-2 structures across 12 U.S. West Asian bases. And according to this policy research firm, the camp in Kuwait incurred a damage of close to a staggering $1 billion. This was followed by the country's airbase, the Ali Al Salem airbase, which suffered damage worth $787 million. In the UAE, the Al Dhafra airbase also incurred considerable damage. That's not all. Qatar's Al Udeid airbase, the Al Udeid airbase, which is the largest American military base in West Asia, remember, also reportedly sustained damage to the tune of $466 million. The U.S. military into a severe fight. A report flagged that the U.S. Navy has been forced to transfer money for the salaries of the sailors to cover the costs of combat. Reportedly, the protracted war has also resulted in the U.S. military experiencing a critical shortage of advanced missile interceptors in Europe, reportedly. The most concerning shortfall involves America's Patriot missile interceptors, which can shoot down Russia's high-speed ballistic missiles. And according to a report, the U.S. has used up 65% of its overall arsenal of over 2,300 Patriot missiles in the Iran war. Only about 600 Patriot missiles are expected to be produced this year. And this also has raised concerns about the vulnerabilities of the NATO countries in responding to a potential Russian attack, for example. And according to reports, the Pentagon is likely to review the situation, leading to a potential scaling back of the American bases in the region. This has been one of Iran's key demands, remember, since the start of that war. Amid all of this, Trump asserting that U.S. controlled the Strait of Hormuz, claiming that millions of barrels of oil were transiting through that strategic waterway daily after being cleared of mines by CENTCOM. Listen to this.
1: They're in deep trouble. They have very little capacity. Last night we took 24 boats through the strait. We're taking them through all the time. I say it very openly.

0: It doesn't mean we're finished with the military, but we are. The Strait is open, as you know. The Strait of Hormuz is open.
1: On the other hand, Iran's Supreme National Security Council chief has revealed that Iran is preparing a list of conditions for reopening the Strait of Hormuz at the request of the mediators. During an interview, he stated that Iran had agreed with Oman on a corridor which ships could use if U.S. meets its conditions, reportedly. Seething over America's Operation Economic Outcast, Iran urged all countries to refrain from implementing what it termed as economic terrorism, quote-unquote, by the United States. According to its foreign ministry, compliance would amount to violation of international law and sovereign equality of the states. Meanwhile, Beijing also lashed out at Washington over the Trump administration's possible move to sanction Chinese banks linked to Iran.
2: Regarding the situation in Iran, we believe that dialogue and negotiation of unilateral sanctions is considered.
1: So even as the diplomatic efforts are to bring peace in the region, with Qatar's leader also paying a visit to Tehran, the U.S. and Iran continue to be at loggerheads over crucial issues at the same time. Here's a quick look now at the global headlines at this hour, taking you around the world in 120 seconds.
3: The Israeli military says it struck several terrorists in Jenin in occupied West Bank, a relatively rare airstrike in the partly semi-autonomous Palestinian territory. A group of Israeli activists gathered outside European Union offices in East Jerusalem urging action over the conflict. Greece scrambles F-16 fighter jets as a drone reported to be from Turkey flew over one of the country's airports. Penguin Random House India clarifies that it is not the publisher of Congress leader Sonia Gandhi's memoir, Belonging, A Journey of Love, in India, after a news report stated that the publishing house reportedly backed out due to disagreements over editorial changes. The Bezhnau nuclear power plant in Switzerland, which was shut down multiple times over the last 2 months due to summer heat waves, is fully operational again. Thousands of people gather outside Norway's royal palace to pay to King Harald, who died aged 89 after a reign of 3.5 decades. A Roman amphitheater in Croatia is bringing ancient gladiator battles back to life for tourists. Performers recreate first-century fights using historical techniques and armor.

memorial dedicated to the late former Prime Minister Lal Bahadur Shastri. From Tashkent, he will travel to Bishkek to participate in the 26th SCO Summit from the 31st of August to the 1st of September. In fact, at the summit, he will be highlighting India's priorities of security, connectivity and opportunity over its two decades-long history. This bloc has expanded considerably. It now includes 10 member states, 2 observer states, 15 dialogue partners, spanning a vast geographical area and diverse populations. The summit also coming at a time when geopolitical uncertainty will also be holding bilateral meetings on the summit with leaders of other countries. For instance, he is all set to meet the Russian president. However, suspense remains over whether he will be meeting the Chinese president Xi Jinping, who is also attending that summit. And this will be followed by the BRICS summit, which will be hosted by India on September 12 and 13. What started out as a bloc of 4 countries, namely Brazil, Russia, India and China, has now expanded to 11 official members, including Egypt, UAE and Indonesia. It also has 10 partner countries. Guided by the theme Building for Resilience, Innovation, Cooperation and Sustainability, global leaders will be exchanging views on strengthening intra-BRICS cooperation on commerce. While the Iranian President and Vladimir Putin are among key leaders coming to the summit, an official confirmation on Xi Jinping's participation is awaited. Earlier, Reuters indicated that the Chinese president would be attending the BRICS summit with a delegation of about 400 officials. And this will mark his first visit to India in 7 years. Amid a gradual improvement in bilateral ties, this also raises a key question. Amid America bolstering its sanctions pertaining to Iran, will this bloc explore the option of creating a BRICS currency as well? Brazil's president voiced this idea in 2023. He meant it as a common currency which can be used for trade and investment between BRICS nations to reduce their vulnerability to dollar rate fluctuations. In fact, this also assumes significance as the US dollar is the undisputed anchor of the global, taking up the vast majority of central bank vaults. And daily currency trading globally. In fact, for instance, about 60% of global forex reserves, are in US dollars. Around 60% of cross-border loans and deposits are dollar-based. And most global oil trade is conducted in dollars. And while China and Russia are increasingly moving towards ending the hegemony of the US dollar in a way by settling transactions in yuan and rubles, BRICS currency is yet to become an official. Earlier this month, India's commerce and industry minister made it that India opposes the introduction of any such proposal. Previously, Trump has already threatened to impose 100% tariffs on BRICS countries if they create a currency to replace the dollar. In fact, another key meeting is scheduled towards the end of this month with Xi Jinping's visit to the White House on September 24. This meeting assuming significance at a time when America is increasingly dependent on China for the supply of critical minerals. All eyes then will be on the next 2 weeks.

A political storm spilling onto the cricket field at Lord's. The Pakistan Cricket Board has lodged a formal complaint with Sky Sports after the broadcaster aired an interview with the sons of the jailed

former Prime Minister of Pakistan and cricket captain Imran Khan during the England-Pakistan test. The PCB was so angered by the broadcast that Pakistan reportedly considered refusing to return to the field. But after tense discussions involving the England and Wales cricket board, Pakistan returned for the afternoon session. The controversy erupted during the first day of the second test between England and Pakistan at Lord's. Sky Sports commentator interviewed Imran Khan's sons. Notably, Atherton is one of the 21 former cricket captains who have called for Khan to receive humane treatment and proper medical care, including an independent medical assessment and access to necessary treatment. During the interview, Kasim Khan alleged that authorities were deliberately keeping his father isolated and said the family feared for his life. The Pakistan Cricket Board objected to the interview being aired during the test and formally complained to Sky Sports. Reports say the PCB had warned that Pakistan's players could refuse to return to the field after lunch if the interview was broadcast. In fact, Sky initially held back the segment before eventually airing it during the lunch break. The England and Wales cricket board was then drawn into the dispute with discussions taking place with the Pakistan touring party. In fact, Pakistan ultimately returned to the field and the match continued as scheduled. The controversy coming amid renewed concerns over Imran Khan's health and his treatment in custody. The 73-year-old former Prime Minister has been imprisoned since 2023. Khan's family and political supporters have repeatedly alleged that he is being denied adequate medical care and is being kept in isolation. Before we go on, any quick look at what else is lined up for you on the show tonight. From South India, we get you a special report on how it's been Karnataka's driest year in decades. We tell you how and why that's happened. Scientists have discovered a brain break which could treat chronic pain without painkillers.

Amid several polls showing his approval ratings plunging, US President Donald Trump has posted his own rankings now. And he calls himself the greatest president in the history of the United States. He also ranked 34 of the 45 people who have served as US presidents in categories ranging from the failures. Let's break it down for you. In fact, Trump put himself above some of America's most famous presidents, including George Washington, Lincoln, Roosevelt, Thomas Jefferson, who he placed in the great category, as you can see. That's the list that he put out. Trump ranked Roosevelt, who he previously called a man who embodied the heart and soul of the country, in the near great presidents category. Apart from Roosevelt, other names in the near great category included Cleveland, John Adams. The average category had an unexpected name. Former President Bill Clinton. In fact, Trump, remember, has repeatedly attacked Clinton politically over the years. Other names in that average category included James Madison, William McKinley, who he described as a tariff king. Former presidents, in fact, former presidents, including John Tyler, were also placed in that below average category. In the failures category, the so-called failures category, according to Trump, he put his predecessor Joe Biden and Barack Obama. Jimmy Carter, one of the only four U.S. presidents.

to win a Nobel Peace Prize, an award that Trump has long coveted, was also placed in the failures category. Trump has often mocked Carter's legacy, citing him as the benchmark of a poor president. Trump's president ranking list did not include every U.S. president. Notable names absent from the list were Harry S. Truman, John F. Kennedy, both George Bush's and Ronald Reagan. Whose trade policies Trump slammed, saying that while the former president was great with other things, he was bad with trade. Trump standing alongside a video from CNN that highlighted a poll showing him as the president most admired by the Republicans. Others in the ranking were Ronald Reagan and Lincoln. Trump's praise for himself contrasts with multiple polls depicting decreasing support for him, some of them even questioning if he would be able to win the upcoming midterm elections. Only a few U.S. presidents have won the midterms, remember? Jimmy Carter was one of them. He led the Democrats to an outstanding victory in 1978, winning 277 seats as opposed to Republicans' 158. George W. Bush's Republican Party won over Democrats in 2002 with 229 seats. In fact, in the previous Trump administration, Republicans lost to Democrats in the midterms. All eyes are now on the November elections and how the Republicans fared under this administration.

0: As the U.S.-Canada trade war intensifies, the battle is not limited to tariffs alone. The Trump administration again used social media to boast about his supposed triumph over Canada. This time, though, there was a twist in the tale. Have a look at these visuals. The White House posted a photo of a bald eagle pinning a Canada goose to the ground. This was seen as a bid to project U.S. dominance over Canada, as the bald eagle is strongly associated with the U.S. being its national bird. However, the White House's victory symbol turned into a rather unexpected Canadian comeback story. Build Canada, a Canadian government agency, responded to this with another picture which depicts a very different story. It shows the Canada goose raising its wing in an apparent attack. According to some social media users, both these photos were from a 20-minute face-off between two birds on frozen Lake Ontario, captured by a photographer over a year ago. So that's the context. Now, while the bald eagle had an upper hand in this fight for a while, the goose fought back, after which the eagle was forced to retreat. And this metaphor of resistance unfolded in reality earlier this week, remember, when Canada announced retaliatory tariffs on 100 U.S. goods, ranging between 15 to 50% from September 8 onwards. American steel, aluminium, furniture, clothing, these will now be subjected to tariffs. Canada also announced an aid package of $5.4 billion for workers and firms hit by U.S. tariffs. But how exactly did Trump retaliate is the question. By renaming a lake, he signed an executive order changing the name of Lake Ontario to Lake America. Not just that, he attributed this move to Canada shortchanging America on trade as well as military issues. Earlier, the Ontario premier had threatened that Canada can cut off electricity and critical mineral supply to the United States if the tensions continue.
1: As you know, Canada's been ripping us off for a long time on trade, very sadly. Even the military, you know, we defend Canada for nothing. We don't get anything. They don't pay us to defend Canada, but we defend Canada.
0: Well, let's just break this down. Is one of the four lakes that the U.S. shares with Canada. It borders New York State in America and Ontario Province in Canada. According to reports, it has been called Lake Ontario since the 17th century and was named by Canada's indigenous population. As this water body falls under jurisdiction of both countries, Trump cannot compel Canada

0: to adopt the change name. Let's also tell you how last year the US president stirred a row by renaming the Gulf of Mexico as the Gulf of America. However, Trump suggested that his push to rename water bodies may not be finished. Listen in for yourself to what he said.
1: As you know, we took something called the Gulf of Mexico. We changed it, and now it's very routinely the Gulf of America. So if you think about it, we have a gulf and we have a lake. Now all we need is an ocean. So maybe we'll have to change the name of the Atlantic and or the Pacific. Maybe we'll change them both.
0: The move to rename Lake Ontario immediately triggered a pushback from Canada's leader, who said, and I'm quoting, "The name is more than 400 years old, predating both the Confederation of Canada and the Declaration of Independence of the United States." Snapping Trump further, he stressed that Canadians will continue to call it Lake Ontario. Public opinion on the matter was also largely in favor of the Canadian leader's stance.
2: Most people from Toronto would find the idea of renaming Lake Ontario laughable. I don't think they would stand for it. It's sort of a silly joke. Most people would not take it seriously.
0: It really started with a battle between the two sides, while the Canadian Prime Minister slammed the US for treating his country like a subsidiary and accused it of trying to destroy its key industries. The US accused him of walking away from the deal for political purposes. While Trump initially imposed a 50% tariff on around $20 billion of Canadian goods, he followed it up by enhancing the tariffs on all Canadian cars, trucks, automobile parts, and steel to 50%. With Canada's subsequent retaliatory measures, it's amply clear that it will not give in to US pressure anytime soon. The next war may begin long before the first missile is fired. It could begin with a stolen signal, a jammed satellite, or one false piece of battlefield data. Check its information could control the battlefield before the enemy even knows what's going on. The global powers racing to deploy an unbreakable quantum shield before their digital kill chains are shattered. Take a look.

The next war will be fought over data, not bullets. Quantum could decide who keeps us and who loses them. A single split-second transmission decides modern combat.

Satellites spot targets. Drones scan the area closely. Command centers feed fighter jets. And missiles lock on within seconds. But every link in this digital kill chain is vulnerable. Adversaries are actively listening, jamming frequencies, spoofing coordinates, and preparing to crack the encryption that keeps military networks alive.

0: workers use qubits that can exist in multiple states at once through superposition and entanglement. This enables power and could break almost all current encryption, promising unimaginable breakthroughs. Quantum computing offers many promises.
1: Quantum computing is going to the ultimate extreme where instead of making the transistor smaller and smaller, we're going to a single electron as the transistor.

0: register. And so this unleashes a huge amount of computational power if you can exploit the strange properties of the quantum computer. So if you can find an algorithm that uses the properties of the computer, then there are the potential is to be exponentially faster. And this means that we'll be able to solve problems which would otherwise be unsolvable.
1: Monetary value goes beyond computing. Quantum communication can protect the keys used to encrypt secret messages. In quantum key distribution, tiny particles of light carry the information needed to create those keys. Try to intercept the quantum signal and you disturb it. The system can detect that intrusion and reject the compromised key. Nations around the world are racing to turn quantum science into military capability. Experts say quantum sensing could transform warfare by potentially challenging the stealth and survivability of submarines and aircraft. China is already experimenting with quantum sensors for undersea tracking, while it's moving too. DRDO has completed military field trials. Fiber-based quantum key distribution system designed to protect strategic communications and form the basis for larger quantum networks. And the Indian Army has declared 2026 the year of networking and data centricity. The message is unmistakable. Tomorrow's battlefield may belong not to the army with the most bullets, but to the army whose data survives the attack. Bureau Report, WEON, World is One.
2: Scientists have identified a possible new way to control chronic nerve pain by targeting a small area deep inside the brain. In fact, it's been called a brain break. Researchers at Washington University School of Medicine have found that certain receptors in that area can act like a natural brake on pain signals. So does that mean that your chronic pain can actually be managed without painkillers? Let's study more about the study. It focused on a brain region which basically helps regulate pain as well as the body's response to stress. When nerves are damaged, they can send repeated and abnormal pain signals to the brain, causing long-lasting burning, shooting or stabbing pain. A study was done in mice with nerve damage where researchers removed some receptors from cells in the area. The animals then became more sensitive to touch as well as heat. When the researchers restored the receptors, the heightened pain sensitivity was reduced. The findings suggesting that these receptors help keep pain signals under control and may become a target for future treatments. Current opioid drugs like morphine and fentanyl, for example, act on receptors throughout the brain and body, which basically can bring side effects and addiction risks. Scientists are now looking at ways to target the pain-controlling receptors, more precisely in the brain, with the aim of developing effective treatments with fewer risks. The research published in Current Biology was conducted in mice, so more work is needed before any such approach could be used as a human treatment.

Let me ask you this, as far as dating apps go and the dating world, are you fed up of ghosting or even catfishing and the endless swiping on these traditional dating applications? A growing number of single professionals are interestingly turning to a rather unexpected platform to find romance. We are talking about LinkedIn. Driven by widespread dating app fatigue, users are increasingly leaning into the corporate platform's search filters to vet potential partners. Unlike conventional dating apps, LinkedIn basically provides verified real-world data, including education, career trajectory, mutual connections, communication styles as well, giving singles a sense of safety and authenticity in a way as well. And a recent study by career dating bio, with admitting they have sent or responded to messages with romance on the site. However, treating the site like a dating application carries significant risks. Roughly 74% of the users view unsolicited romantic advances on LinkedIn as a breach of professional boundaries, and platform policies strictly prohibit romantic solicitation, reportedly. Even so, as workplace lines continue to blur in a way, coffee chats increasingly doubling up as first dates, it seems, for singles looking for love in a rather unique place. Time now to get you Gravitas Image of the Day. For this, we are taking you to China, where a chimpanzee at a wildlife park there has become an unexpected attraction after it was seen twirling around a string of prayer beads with remarkable dexterity.

Also, let's get you the big question hanging in the air as of now, the answer to which determines a lot. Israel has conducted a fresh airstrike, this time in the West Bank, in which it claimed to have targeted a Hamas operative. So here's a key question. Will this lead to a further increase in West Asia tensions? And what will things look like from here onwards? Also, taking a quick look now at key events expected to unfold over the next 24 hours. Mr. Modi arriving in Uzbekistan for a two-day bilateral visit. He will be holding delegation-level talks to strengthen the strategic partnership and review mutual development vision. Voters in Iceland will take part in a referendum on Saturday to decide whether their country should resume talks on joining the European Union. Amid the New York mayor's opposition, RSS chief Mohan Bhagat will be speaking at the Madison Square Garden on Saturday at an event called Universal Oneness Celebrations. With that, it's a wrap on this edition of Gravitas Tonight. This is me, Molly Gambhir, signing off. Thanks very much for watching.

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1: The world is changing. The headlines are shifting. The future is being written every day. From around the continents, Asia and India, WEON brings you the stories that shape our world. Grounded, geopolitical, global. WEON. World is one.

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1: In West Asia, every move shifts the world's balance. Wars, ceasefires, alliances. Power never stands still. Because what happens in West Asia never stays in West Asia. This is the West Asia Post.
0: No matter what your day throws at you,

对对对对。

Welcome back. You're watching Beyond Pulse with me, Diksha Bisla. We have lots lined up for you on this bulletin. Let's quickly start with the headlines. Death toll from the flash floods in central Nepal rises to 579. A search and rescue operation was... India sends a third consignment of 10 tons of humanitarian assistance to flood-hit Nepal, bringing the total relief dispatch to 57.5 tons.

Russia successfully test launches a mobile solid-fuel intercontinental ballistic missile, Russian Defense Ministry says. A woman narrowly escapes an explosion during a Russian drone attack on Kyiv, with CCTV footage capturing the moment the blast struck close to her as she walked along the street.

Israeli strikes kill 5 people. Authorities in the Palestinian territory say in the latest day of attacks, despite international appeals to move ahead on a peace plan. Base scrambles F-16 fighter jets as a drone reported to be from Turkey flew over one of the country's airports.

0: Nepal continues to reel under the aftermath of the deadly floods nearly 48 hours after they claimed nearly 580 lives. What's alarming is that fears of fresh floods loom over the country after China warned of lake bursts yesterday. Hundreds of residents in Nepal remain stranded, waiting for relief to reach them. Family and friends of people missing in floods gathered outside hospitals and morgues in Kathmandu, waiting desperately for news of their loved ones. Listen to this.
1: It was a market.
2: Okay.
1: It was a market, but it's not now.
2: Okay.
1: And everything just
2: collapsed.
1: Collapsed in the blink of their eye, and my father was in there.
2: Okay.
1: And
2: he was. What a thing.
1: Yes.
2: Okay.
1: He was there watching our house flooded. Okay. And it collapsed in the ground and died. And it was brutal.
0: Temperature shows a flash flood sweeping through the Nepal-Tibet border, trapping people on rooftops and balconies.

0: struck.
1: According to Nepal's number of missing has risen to over 1,900. And this includes over 500 as well as over 900 workers on hydropower projects on the rivers where a wall of water powered down on Wednesday morning. Among those missing are also Indian nationals. India's External Affairs Minister S. Jaishankar says that over 300 Indians are still unreachable. Meanwhile, India has sent its third flight with 10 tons of relief material to Nepal.
2: We are still very focused on contacting all the Indians who are dead. We believe little more than 300, exact number keeps going up and down. About 315 Indians are still not been contacted. Roughly about 85 Indians have been rescued from various places, including this group of 21 people who have just arrived.
1: As rescue efforts are underway, Chinese Premier Li Qiang visited the disaster site on the Tibet side, including flooded Gyurong. Now, the Nepal floods have taken a toll at foreign nationals from various countries who were trapped at key destinations and pilgrim sites. An Italian traveller recounts his harrowing experience and a narrow escape from the catastrophic floods. Let's listen in.
3: In cui ci saremmo potuti salvare.
4: Buses that were a little further ahead were swept away, and we were in the only spot where we could have been saved. On one hand, it was taking thousands and thousands of lives. On the other, it told us, guys, get out, it's not your time yet. We climbed up the mountainside that hadn't been hit by the flood or the avalanche of water and debris. And after those 30 seconds, or even a minute, our bus was swept away too.
5: The deadly flash floods in Nepal was likely caused by a huge chunk of and temporarily dammed a river, according to preliminary investigations by scientists. This backed up water likely surged downstream with enormous force, causing the devastation that Nepal witnessed earlier this week.
1: Well, as the Nepal flash flood death toll rises, Vion spoke with Ma Gambhiri, coordinator of Isha Sacred Walks, about the situation on the ground and her first-hand experience of the tragedy. And this is what he had to share with us. Listen in.
6: There has not been much change in the situation in the last 2 days. We were hoping for some information to come in terms of rescue, in terms of survivors. But I think given the scale of the destruction that's there on site, the Chinese government has sent a rescue team there, but we are yet to get any update on that. So we are waiting more that we would get to hear some information.
1: Well, we also wanted to understand what's the safety situation like for her and her team from where she's located at this moment. Listen to this.
6: No, there's no update on anybody at all. There are no updates on our members or any other members. There's no update on any other people who were accompanying us, like the Sherpas, the guides. There's absolutely no information as yet.
1: And while we're hearing and seeing reports of yet another flash floods-like situation developing in the area that has already been hit by the tragedy, we were curious to know about what Ma Gambhiri was able to pick from the ground, and this is what she had to share.
6: Yes, we are in Tibet right now, and currently everybody is safe. Safety is definitely important, but right now we are all involved in finding out more about the members who have gone missing, and Sadhguru himself, who's here with us actually, and he's leading the entire effort, in fact, and we are guided by him, and we are reaching out to various agencies, various offices, various embassies in India, in China, and in Nepal, and offices across the world, whoever can help us.
1: Ma Gambhiri also told us about what the authorities are telling the residents in the area, as there have been reports that new flash flood-like situations are developing in the area again.
6: Right now, that whole area has been cordoned off, and we have moved all our people far away from that area. There was...

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1: The world is changing. The headlines are shifting. The future is being written every day. From around the continents, Asia and India, WEON brings you the stories that shape our world. Grounded, geopolitical, global. WEON. World is one.

0: No matter what your day throws at you, stay in the spa state of mind with the Kola Spa at home.
1: In West Asia, every move shifts the world's balance. Wars, ceasefires, alliances were never stand still. Because what happens in West Asia never stays in West Asia. This is the West Asia Post.
0: No matter what your day throws at you, stay in the spa state of mind with the Kola

Hello there, welcome back to We on Wild is One. We're glad you're watching. Time now for Fine Print, American Joker, our top story. The death toll from the flash floods in central Nepal rises to 99 as search and rescue operations resume at full pace after a brief slowdown over fears of fresh flooding in the hot Koshi River area. India sends a third consignment of 10 tons of humanitarian assistance to flood-hit Nepal, bringing the total relief dispatched to 57.5 tons. The center appoints officials to key posts in the national testing

agency which has been facing flak for issues related to the national eligibility. For 3 months now, the scene at the foot of the Colosseum hasn't changed. Long lines at the water fountains, tourists armed with umbrellas and portable fans, everyone looking for shade. Rome is once again in the middle of extreme heat. The United Nations nuclear watchdog says there had been 3 incidents this week involving drones at the Zaporizhia plant in Ukraine, injuring 2 employees and raising renewed safety concerns. Russia successfully test launches a mobile solid fuel intercontinental ballistic missile, Russian Defense Ministry has indicated.

An explosion during a Russian drone attack on Kyiv, with CCTV footage capturing the moment the blast struck close to her as she walked along a street. Israeli strikes kill 5 people. Authorities in the Palestinian territory say in the latest day of attacks, despite international appeals to move ahead on a peace plan.

The Ukraine war is no longer contained to the front lines. Ukrainian drones are reaching deep into Russia. Western missiles are striking farther from the battlefield, and Russian attacks are coming back with growing force. Now, Moscow is warning Britain that the next step could bring British military targets into the equation.

0: The distance between the Ukraine battlefield and the wider NATO confrontation is shrinking, taking the war deep inside Russia, using waves of drones against military industrial targets. Moscow has responded with its own massive missile, drone barrages across Ukraine. Ukrainian drones have also struck the Moscow region. Other Ukrainian attacks have targeted Russian energy infrastructure and industrial sites. But drones are only part of Kyiv's long-range arsenal. Now the storm shadow has become the center of a much bigger confrontation. The British-French cruise missile can travel hundreds of kilometers and strike targets deep behind the front line. Its targets include bunkers, bridges, and supply depots, making it a game changer in long-range warfare. And Britain's next step. The new British PM Andy Burnham agreed to give Ukraine access to classified technology to help it produce its own long-range missile.
1: In order to speed up Putin's realization that he cannot win this war, Russia needs to feel the pressure. They are already struggling to fund their war chest. Despite spiking oil prices, Russia's overall energy revenues are down and they have a record deficit. But we need to do more to squeeze their oil and LNG exports.
0: For Moscow, this changes the equation. The Kremlin says Western countries are not simply supplying weapons anymore. They are helping build Ukraine's long-range strike capability inside Ukraine itself. Russia calls the British move fuel to the fire. Then came the warning. Moscow.

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1: The countdown to the SCO summit has begun. The high-stakes gathering comes at a time when multilateralism is facing unprecedented challenges. Key players in the new and emerging global order are set to assemble in Bishkek. Indian Prime Minister Narendra Modi, Chinese President Xi Jinping and Russian President Vladimir Putin will once again sit under the same roof. One of the key highlights of last year's SCO summit was Prime Minister Modi holding hands of Russian and Chinese presidents. But beyond optics, can the dragon, the bear, and the elephant dance together in the new and fragmented operate on shared key focus of the grouping? The summit will begin on August 31st and conclude on September 1st. This will be a silver jubilee summit for the organization, which was established in 2001 with 6 member nations. Total number of members have now reached 10, with 2 observer states and 15 dialogue partners. The 25 The summit comes in the backdrop of rising global tensions. Russia's war in Ukraine is also dragging on, and of Iran-US tensions is nowhere in sight. Pakistan and Afghanistan are trading frequent fire on the border, and the issue between China and India has made headway in talks but remains unresolved. Beijing and New Delhi have recently intensified diplomatic efforts to resolve the border dispute. Both countries have agreed to appoint an 8-point boundary consensus, which was announced following India's National Security Advisor Ajit Doval's meeting with Chinese Foreign Minister Wang Yi. As he has 2% of the world's population and 36% of the world's GDP. For India, the SCO provides a critical regional platform. It reflects a shift in Indian foreign policy from non-alignment to multi-alignment. Additionally, India's membership in the SCO provides a counterbalance to China and Pakistan. It also helps India to engage and connect with Central Asia. India's main goal in the SCO is to seek cooperation in combating 3 evils, and that is terrorism, separatism, and extremism. On this front, the SCO has a regional anti-terrorist structure, also known as RACS. The framework has a secretariat, working groups, and other specialized mechanisms to counter terrorism. Apart from the multilateral talks, there will be high-level bilateral engagements as well. One of the highlights is expected to be the Modi-Putin meeting. According to reports, the Indian Prime Minister will hold a bilateral meeting with the President of Russia at the summit. Both leaders rarely miss a chance to engage during bilateral summits. From 2014 all the way to 2026, the Prime Minister and the President have met on multiple occasions. From defense to energy security, Russia and India maintain close, knit cooperation. Relationship between both countries is an interplay of history, an interpersonal relationship with changing global tides. This cooperation is facing an unprecedented challenge. How both countries carve out the path ahead will be a thing to watch out for. The global power structure now has multiple poles. Multilateral cooperation in this multipolar world is increasingly becoming issue-based. There are no complete allies or enemies. Countries are willing to cooperate on issues of common interests regardless of existing concerns. Sirhan sent this report.
2: Bishkek, the capital of

0: Kyrgyzstan is all decked up to welcome the SCO world leaders. I'll show you how the situation is. It's all lit up. The city is all lit up. And of course, the onlookers are trying to get pictures. And of course, quite excited about the fact that their city is decked up. All decked up with lights and fountains. I'm just standing in front of the main international airport of this country where the world leaders will be coming. And all things around it are being spruced up. Remember, this is the 25th anniversary of the SCO grouping, and this is a pretty large grouping from the shores of the Pacific to the mountains of Central. Very large grouping with a large of the world, and also of course contributes to the large share of the global GDP.
1: The annual Amarnath Yatra in Jammu and Kashmir concluded on Friday with a traditional puja at the Amarnath Cave Shrine, marking the end of a 57-day pilgrimage that began on July 3rd. Around 4.8 lakh pilgrims undertook the annual pilgrimage to the Holy Cave Shrine in South Kashmir during this year's Yatra, which concluded on the occasion of Raksha Bandhan. The final religious rituals were performed at the cave shrine, bringing the year's pilgrimage to a close. Security remained one of the biggest priorities for authorities throughout the Yatra, particularly in view of the prevailing security challenges in the region. More than 1 lakh security personnel were deployed at different locations along the route from the base camp in Jammu to the twin base camps of Pahalgam and Sonamarg. Cave shrine, a multi-layered security arrangement was put in place along the entire pilgrimage route. Security forces deployed snipers at vulnerable locations, while extensive surveillance was maintained through CCTV cameras and drones to monitor the movement of pilgrims and keep a close watch on the route. Despite the elaborate security arrangements, the pilgrimage witnessed a security-related incident in South Kashmir's Anantnag district, where a Jammu and Kashmir police head constable was killed in a terrorist attack. With the conclusion of the 57-day Yatra, authorities have termed this year's pilgrimage a significant achievement in terms of both pilgrim participation and security management.
2: The 57-day long Amarnath Yatra 2026 officially concluded today on the festival of Raksha. To the data given by the authorities, 4.8 lakh pilgrims have completed their Amarnath Yatra this year, which is a record number. Security forces were put on high alert all through this period across Jammu and Kashmir, especially from the base camp in Jammu to both camps, base camps in Nunwan and Baltal, till the cave. One attack during the Amarnath Yatra took place in South Kashmir's Anantnag district, where one Jammu and Kashmir police constable was killed by the terrorist. There was no other terror attack during the Amarnath Yatra, and the authorities in Jammu and Kashmir are calling it a successful Yatra, with a record number of Yatris completing their pilgrimage. With video journalist Firoz Idris Sloan, Beyond World is One.
1: Canadian public broadcaster CBC has reportedly advised its journalists to avoid independently describing the September 11th as a terrorist attack. The guidance has triggered a debate over journalistic language, editorial neutrality, and the way one of the defining tragedies of the 21st century should be described. According to the report, CBC circulated guidance to journalists and editors ahead of the 25th anniversary of the September 11 attacks. The reported instruction is to describe the events in factual terms rather than independently applying the words terrorist or terrorism. CBC says its approach is based on an existing editorial policy. The broadcaster has previously advised journalists to exercise caution with these terms, arguing that they can carry significant political and emotional meaning. CBC's position is that such terminology should generally be used with attribution, meaning journalists can report that a government, court, or other authoritative source have described an act of or group terrorist. The reported guidance, therefore, appears to be an extension of an editorial approach that predates the current controversy.

the September 11 attacks were carried out by 19 Al-Qaeda hijackers who seized four commercial aircraft. Two planes crashed into New York's World Trade Center, another struck the Pentagon, while a fourth crashed in Pennsylvania after passengers and crew attempted to regain control. Nearly 3,000 people were killed. The timing of the controversy also attracted attention because Canada and the United States are currently facing heightened trade tensions. However, CBC maintains that its caution around the terminology is part of a longer-standing journalistic policy. New rule specifically targeting coverage of 9/11. Amid several polls showing polling, U.S. President Donald Trump has posted his own ranking, calling himself the greatest president in the history of the U.S. He also ranked 34 of the 45 people who have served as U.S. presidents in categories ranging from the greatest to the failures. Trump put himself above some of America's most famed presidents, including George Washington, Abraham Lincoln, Franklin D. Roosevelt, and Thomas Jefferson, who he placed in the great category. Trump ranked Theodore Roosevelt, who he previously called a man who embodied the heart and soul of the country, in the near great president's category. Apart from Roosevelt, other names in the near great category included Grover Cleveland, John Adams. The average category had an unexpected name, former President Bill Clinton. Trump has repeatedly attacked Clinton politically over the years. Other names in the average category included John Quincy Adams, James Madison, and William McKinley, who he described as a tariff king. Former Presidents John Tyler, Calvin Coolidge, as well as James Buchanan, that is James Buchanan, were placed in the below average category. In the failures category, Trump put his predecessor Joe Biden and Barack Obama. Jimmy Carter, one of the only four U.S. presidents to win a Nobel Peace Prize, an award that Trump has long coveted, was also placed in the failures category. Trump has often mocked Carter's legacy, citing him as a benchmark of a poor president. Trump's presidential ranks include every U.S. president. Notable names absent from his list were Harry S. Truman, John F. Kennedy, both George Bush's, and Ronald Reagan, whose trade policies Trump slammed, saying that while the former president was great with other things, he was bad with trade. Trump shared the ranking alongside a video from CNN that highlighted a poll showing him as the president most admired by Republicans. Others in the ranking were Ronald Reagan and Abraham Lincoln. Trump's praise for himself contrasts with multiple polls depicting decreasing support for him, some of them even questioning if he will be able to win the upcoming midterm polls. Only a few U.S. presidents have won the midterms. Jimmy Carter was one of them. He led Democrats to an outstanding victory in 1978, winning 277 seats as opposed to Republicans 158. George W. Bush's Republican Party won over Democrats in 2002 with 229 seats. In Trump 1.0, Republicans lost to Democrats in the midterms. All eyes are now on the November elections and how the Republicans fare under Trump 2.0. Thank you for watching Fine Print on Beyond Wild as One. Stay with us.

0: The world is changing. The headlines are shifting. The future is being written every day. From around the continents, Asia, and India, WEON brings you the stories that shape our world. Grounded, geopolitical, global. WEON. World is one.
1: In West Asia, every move shifts the world's balance. Wars, ceasefires, alliances. Power never stands still. Because what happens in West Asia never stays in West Asia. This is the West Asia Post.

This is Beyond Wilders 1. We're glad you're watching. Welcome to American Joker, our top stories. India sends a third consignment of 10 tons of humanitarian assistance to Nepal, bringing the total relief dispatched to 57.5 tons. The center appoints officials to key posts in the National Testing Agency, which has been facing flak for issues related to the national eligibility cum entrance test paper leak and other concerns. The annual Amarnath Yatra in Jammu and Kashmir concludes on Friday, marking the end of a 57-day pilgrimage that began on July 3rd. The United Nations nuclear watchdog says there had been three incidents this week involving drones at the Zaporizhia nuclear power plant

0: in Ukraine, injuring two employees and raising renewed safety concerns.
1: Внимание, жители Красного Пуска, внимание, расчет.
0: Russia successfully tested, the Defense Ministry has indicated. Israeli strikes killed five people. Authorities in the Palestinian territory say in the latest day of attacks, despite international appeals to move ahead on a peace plan. Iran leaves the doors open to diplomacy 6 months into a war with the United States that has upended the Middle East, but only if Washington abandons its pressure campaign. Putting diplomacy back on track isn't impossible. This is according to Araghchi.
2: तू परछाई बनकर साथ रहा यह भी जानती हूं मैं मेरे राह के कांटे
0: Continuing the annual tradition, schoolgirls visit the Prime Minister Narendra Modi's official residence at 7 Lok Kalyan Marg, where they tie rakhis wrist. RSS Chief Mohan Bhagwat pays a visit to the ISKCON Temple in New York. Trip. As part of the visit, he also takes part in a food distribution initiative aimed at helping homeless people in the city. Mourners gather and lay floral tributes outside Norway's royal palace following the death of King Harald V.

0: The deadly flash floods on the Nepal-Tibet border have now claimed 579 lives. More than 1,400 people are still missing. The floods have ripped through villages and valleys, destroying power stations, roads and bridges along a route that links Kathmandu with Lhasa in Tibet. Terrifying visuals are coming out of Nepal, showing flash flood sweeping through the Nepal-Tibet border, trapping people on rooftops and balconies. Fears of a second wave of flash floods looms large in the region. Authorities have issued a fresh warning following an increase in the water level in the Bhot-Oshi River area. The National Disaster Risk Reduction and Management Authority of Bangladesh has stated that the rise in the water level at the same site has raised the risk of another flood in that area. Speaking to survivors, a ground reporter witnessed how a whole market was under a heavy sludge of mud.
1: It was a market.
2: Okay.
1: It was a market, but it's not now.
2: Okay.
1: And everything just...
2: collapsed.
1: Collapsed in the blink of their eye. And my father was in there.
2: Okay.
1: And
2: Yes. Water
1: and
2: tanky.
1: Yes.
2: Okay.
1: He was there watching our house flooded. And everyone collapsed in the ground and died. And it was brutal.
0: Devastating floods that struck the Himalayas have wreaked havoc downstream in Nepal. Reports suggest that 8 primary districts have been affected, where casualties and major impact has been recorded. The deluge of ice and mud has also caused huge pools of water to form, with one of these formations becoming a direct searching the region for survivors. Drone footage released by Chinese authorities showed a landslide dammed lake on the Nepal-Tibet border formed by glacier debris following a deadly glacier collapse earlier this week. Chinese rescue teams have now resumed rescue operations after a brief suspension. A video released from the Nepal Prime Minister's office showed rescuers climbing through thick mud.

0: hard towards a tunnel at the Upper Trishuli Hydropower Project to reach and even evacuate laborers and locate residents trapped by devastating floods. The Ministry of External Affairs, in a separate statement, has reported that the number of missing Indians stands at 320 and that 100 non-resident Indians are also missing. Along with that, 400 Indian nationals on the Chinese side are safe, as the MEA remains in touch with their families. The MEA spokesperson also made it categorically certain that India continues to offer assistance to Nepal in the times of crises, despite reports of Nepal denying any foreign aid. A third flight carrying 10 tons of humanitarian assistance has reached Kathmandu. India's External Affairs Minister shared a positive update on the matter. He shared pictures and videos of the first batch of 21 Indian nationals from Tamil Nadu who were stranded in the Nepal flash flood, arriving at the Delhi airport.
1: Right now, we're at the aid distribution site. We've been starting to see locals get access to things like solar panels, clothes, basic food and medicine after everything was washed away from the river just a few days ago. We're about 200 meters away from the river right now. You can smell the sediment in the air. You can still see the massive surge that's coming. There's bloated dead animals laying around in the villages. Dark.
0: The tragedy in Nepal comes at a sensitive time ahead of a pilgrimage and festival season in the Himalayan country. Around this time of the year, the Nepal-Tibet border is usually bustling with tourists and pilgrims who are on the Kailash Mansarovar Yatra. On Wednesday, this particular region suffered the most from the devastating floods. According to Nepal's former Minister for Forest and Environment, Madhav Prasad, the influx of people in this area was high, not just because of the Kailash Mansarovar Yatra, but also because of festivals like Raksha Bandhan and Shravan Punima. These festivals are considered auspicious for taking holy baths in lakes around the region, such as Gunda and Domadar Kund.
2: So full moon is for Hindus. If they reach in Mansarovar on full moon, and it's auspicious. So that's why a huge crowd was there. So many tourists were planning to enter to Tibet on 26th.
0: The country would have today marked the Janai Punima festival with fanfare. Instead, it is being celebrated silently with priests tying protective threads around devotees' wrists. Several other festivals like Diwali and Chhath are around the corner. It is unlikely Nepal would recover fully from the devastation anytime soon. Houses have been buried under water and mud. Bridges have been swept away. Scores of families have been left without homes and livelihoods. Many have lost their loved ones. Humanitarian assistance is pouring in, but the road to recovery will take significant.
3: There is no place to stay, no place to eat. I don't know where to go or where to stay. I am hungry, but I don't have any food to eat. Everything is finished. We have nothing left.
0: The world of medicine is full of wonders. But ever wondered if a test designed for breast cancer could tell us about a woman's heart health? A new study from researchers in Israel has found artificial intelligence can analyze routine mammograms and identify women at higher risk of cardiovascular diseases. This includes coronary heart disease, high blood pressure, and a history of stroke. In other words, the same image taken to screen for breast cancer could also contain clues about a woman's heart health. A mammogram is an X-ray image of a woman's chest. It can capture blood vessels, non-cancerous growths, and subtle tissue changes, some of which may offer important health clues. The researchers examined more than 97,000 mammograms from nearly 30,000 women with an average age of 54, and the results are striking. According to the findings, the system identified a history of stroke in women with 86% accuracy. For high blood pressure, the accuracy stood at 79%, while for coronary heart disease, it was 78%. However, it's important to clarify this by Norway means that the next mammogram can diagnose your heart disease. The research is still at an early stage, which means it is a possibility at best. In fact, the technology needs to be tested in other populations. Its accuracy needs to improve. Doctors need to understand how to minimize false alarms and missed cases before it can become part of a routine clinical practice. It is also important to ask if the findings apply to or to other cancer-related tests. Breast cancer is one of the leading causes of death in women globally. According to the latest estimates by the World Health Organization, around 2.4 million women were diagnosed with breast cancer globally in 2024. Nearly 695,000 women died from the disease in the same year. The United States is reportedly facing a shortage of advanced missile interceptors in Europe, with stockpiles drained by heavy use during the conflict with Iran. Patriot missile stocks are said to be at critical levels, raising concerns over gaps in NATO's air defenses and the alliance's vulnerability to a potential Russian attack. Patriot missile interceptor, a U.S. defense official, also warned Europe would have very limited capability to defend against a sustained ballistic missile attack. A Russian attack on NATO is not considered imminent. Reports claim that CIA Director John Ratcliffe traveled to Moscow this week to warn Russia against attacking NATO. Asked whether Ratcliffe delivered that message to Russian President Putin, President Trump declined to comment, saying that Russia will not attack NATO. However, NATO and European officials say Russia could be in a position to attack alliance countries by 2030. Patriot stockpiles are expected to recover by then. But the current shortfall is raising fresh concerns over NATO's air defense readiness. The Center for Strategic and International Studies has estimated the U.S. during the Iranian conflict. Hundreds more have been sent to Ukraine since Russia's, including about 600 provided during the Biden administration. Only around 600 Patriot missiles are expected to be produced this year, with production targeted to reach 2,000 by the year 2030. NATO has rejected reports of shortfall, saying it has enough air defense ammunition to protect the alliance and support Ukraine. NATO spokesperson Colonel Martin O'Donnell said it is simply not the case that Patriot stocks in Europe are at a beyond critical level. NATO said Europe's first Patriot missile production facility is expected to open in Germany this September, with deliveries possibly beginning early next year. According to a U.S. defense official, the first deliveries are expected to go to countries that have already placed orders, including Germany, the Netherlands, Romania, and Spain. Meanwhile, the Pentagon also claimed reports of U.S. munitions shortage are false. According to Chief War Panel, the U.S. has everything required to strike at the time and place of the president's choosing, while maintaining a deep, ready arsenal to defend its people and their interests. The next war may begin long before the first missile is fired. It could begin with a stolen signal, a jammed satellite, or one false piece of battlefield data. And the military that can protect its information could control the battlefield before the enemy even knows what is happening. The global powers are racing to deploy an unbreakable quantum shield before their digital kill chains are shattered.

The next war will be fought over data, not bullets. Quantum decide who keeps secrets and who loses them. A single split-second transmission decides modern combat.

Satellites spot targets. Drones scan the area closely. Command centers feed fighter jets. And missiles lock on within seconds. But every link in this digital kill chain is vulnerable. Adversaries are actively listening, jamming

0: This is where quantum technology enters the scene. Quantum computers use qubits that can exist in multiple states at once through superposition and entanglement. This enables powerful parallelizing and could break almost all current encryption, promising unimaginable breakthroughs. Quantum computing offers many promises.
1: Quantum computing is going to the ultimate extreme. Instead of making the transistor smaller and smaller, we're going to a single electron as a transistor. And so this unleashes a huge amount of computational power. If you can exploit the strange properties of the quantum computer, so if you can find an algorithm that uses the properties of a quantum computer, then there are the potential is to be exponentially faster. And this means that we'll be able to solve problems which would otherwise be unsolvable.
0: But quantum's military value goes beyond computing. Quantum communication can protect the keys used to encrypt secret messages. In quantum key distribution, tiny particles of light carry the information needed to create those keys. Try to intercept the quantum signal, and you disturb it. The system can detect and reject the compromised key. Nations around the world are racing to turn quantum science into military capability. Experts say quantum sensing could transform warfare by potentially challenging the stealth and survivability of submarines and aircraft. China is already experimenting with quantum sensors for undersea tracking, while the US is pursuing quantum navigation and sensing. India is moving too. DRDO has completed military field trials of an indigenous fiber-based quantum key distribution system designed to protect strategic communications and form the basis for larger quantum networks. And the Indian Army has declared 2026 the year of networking, not to the army with the most bullets, but to the army whose data survives the attack. We on World is One.
2: The BJP resigned Karnataka Minister B. Nagendra has quit cabinet. This is the second time he has resigned the same corruption scandal. Nagendra's resignation comes barely 25 days after he was re-inducted into the cabinet by Chief Minister D.K. Shivakumar in the cabinet expansion exercise. The Congress leader broke down as he announced his resignation.

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1: The BJP has alleged that 187 crore rupees from the Karnataka Dalit Valmiki Corporation was siphoned off from the state treasury when Nagendra was the state's scheduled tribes welfare minister. The controversy dates back to 2024 when Valmiki Corporation's accounts superintendent T.P. Chandra Shetkaran had died by suicide, leaving behind a note alleging financial irregularities in the corporation. Later, a probe found that 89 crore rupees had been illegally transferred from its Union Bank account to various accounts, with the overall diversion of funds pegged at about 187 crore rupees. Nagendra, who was then the Scheduled Tribes Welfare Minister, resigned from the Siddaramaiah cabinet in June 2024. Early this month, Nagendra was re-inducted into Chief Minister D.K. Shivakumar's cabinet and allocated the planning and statistics portfolio as part of the cabinet expansion, in which 19 Congress MLAs were inducted as ministers. Shivakumar had thrown his weight behind Nagendra, saying that he was inducted into the state cabinet after a department query gave him a clean sheet. Shivakumar had also ruled out his resignation, saying that the CBI and ED had not recovered a single penny from his house. But just a day after defending the statistics and planning minister, the chief minister took a big U-turn. According to reports, Shivakumar flew to Delhi and met Rahul Gandhi, Andul MLA E. Annapurna. A look at the latest from India. An Alliance Air flight from Delhi to Bilaspur crashed while landing at Bilaspur Airport, prompting the safe evacuation of all 41 people on board. The flight was carrying 37 passengers and 4 crew members, with no injuries or casualties reported. The aircraft developed a problem with its left side tire as it touched down at the airport. The Delhi Police Special Cell arrested a young couple, Sahil and his wife, for alleged involvement in a Pakistani intelligence espionage network. Authorities state the pair had been in contact with handlers via social media since 2024, providing logistical support by procuring Indian SIM cards and routing them through Dubai for operative use. A Bangladeshi man was arrested for allegedly stabbing actor Salman, is now seeking to plead guilty. The accused, Muhammad Sharifur Islam, was arrested 2 days after the incident and is currently in judicial custody. His lawyer stated that the accused filed an application expressing his willingness to plead guilty and sought leniency from the court. The court asked the prosecution to file its reply and adjourn the hearing to early September. And finally, a celestial spectacle is lighting up skies around the world, turning the August night into a global show watched from cities, coastlines, and open skies. Thank you for watching.

a total eclipse, but the moon will be 96% covered. It's almost total. A lunar eclipse is a phenomenon that isn't rare, but it's also not something that happens every day. For example, this is the last one of the year, and next year we won't have lunar eclipses like the one we're seeing today.

Welcome back. You're watching Beyond Pulse with me, Diksha Bisla. We have lots lined up for you on this bulletin. Let's quickly see. Death toll from the flash floods in central Nepal rises to 579. Our search and rescue operation resumes at full pace after a brief slowdown. Over fears of fresh flooding in the Bhotekoshi River area. India sends a third consignment of 10 tons of humanitarian assistance to flood-hit Nepal, bringing the total relief dispatch to 57.5 tons.

Russia successfully test launches a mobile solid fuel intercontinental ballistic missile, Russian Defense Ministry says. A woman narrowly escapes an explosion as she walked

Israeli strikes kill 5 people. Authorities in the Palestinian territory say in the latest day of attacks, despite international appeals to move ahead on a peace plan. Greece scrambles F-16 fighter jets as a drone reported to be from Turkey flew over one of the country's airports.

0: Nepal continues to reel under the aftermath of the deadly floods nearly 48 hours after they claimed nearly 580 lives. What's alarming is that fears of fresh floods loom over the country after China warned of lake bursts yesterday. Hundreds of residents in Nepal remain stranded, still waiting for relief to reach them. Family and friends of people missing in floods gathered outside hospitals in Kathmandu, waiting desperately for news of their.
1: It was a market.
2: Okay.
1: It was a market, but it's not now.
2: Okay.
1: And everything just
2: collapsed.
1: Collapse in the blink of their eye, and my father was in there.
2: Okay.
1: And
2: Yes. Water
1: and, tanky. Yes.
2: Okay.
1: He was there watching our house flooded. Okay. And everyone collapsed in the ground and died. And it was brutal.
0: Terrifying footage shows the flash floods sweeping through the Nepal-Tibet border, trapping people on rooftops and balconies.
3: Everyone spent the night crammed together in a very small temporary shelter. I was in my room at the time. Suddenly, it felt like a violent storm had broken out. I later found out that a flood and a mudslide had struck.
0: According to Nepal's disaster authority, the number of missing has risen to over 1,900. And this includes over 500 foreigners, as well as over 900 workers on hydropower projects on the rivers where a wall of water powered down on Wednesday morning. Among those missing are also Indian nationals. India's External Affairs Minister S. Jaishankar says that over 300 Indians are still unreachable. Meanwhile, India has sent its third flight with 10 tons of relief material to Nepal.
4: We are still very much focused on contacting all the Indians who are dead. We believe little more than 300, exact number keeps going up and down. About 315 Indians are still not been contacted. Roughly about 85 Indians have been rescued from various places, including this group of 21 people who have just arrived.
0: As rescue efforts are underway, Chinese Premier Li Qiang visited the disaster site on the Tibet side, including flooded Gyurong. Now, the Nepal floods have taken a toll at foreign nationals from various countries who were trapped at key destinations and pilgrim sites. An Italian traveller recounts his harrowing experience and a narrow escape from the catastrophic floods. Let's listen in.
5: In cui ci saremmo potuti salvare.
6: The but that were a little

0: could have been saved. On one hand, it was taking thousands and thousands of lives. On the other, it told us, guys, get out, it's not you. We climbed up the mountainside that hadn't been hit by the flood or the avalanche of water and debris. And after those 30 seconds, or even a minute, our bus was swept away too.
1: Well, as the Nepal flash flood death toll rises, Vion spoke with Bagambiri, coordinator of Isha Sacred Walks, about the situation on the ground and her first-hand experience of the tragedy. And this is what he had to share with us. Listen in.
2: There has not been a change in the situation in the last 2 days. We were hoping for some information to come in terms of rescue, in terms of survivors. But Chinese government has sent rescue team there, but we are yet to get any update. So we are here still in a waiting mode that we would get to hear some information.
1: Well, we also wanted to understand what's the safety situation like for her and her team from where she's located at this moment. Listen to this.
2: No, there's no update on it at all. There are no updates on our members or any other members. There's no update on any other people who were accompanying us, like the Sherpas, the guides. There's absolutely no information as yet.
1: And while we're hearing and seeing reports of yet another flash floods-like situation developing in the area that has already been hit by the tragedy, we were curious to know about what Magambiri was able to pick from the ground, and this is what she had to share.
2: Yes, we are in Tibet right now, and currently everybody is safe. Right now we are all involved in finding out more about the members who have gone missing, and Sadhguru himself, who's here with us actually, and he's leading the entire effort, in fact, and we are guided by him, and we are reaching out to various agencies, various offices, various embassies in India, in China, and in Nepal, and offices across the world, whoever can help us.
1: Magambiri also told us about what the authorities are telling the residents in the area, as there have been reports that new flash flood-like situations are developing in the area again.
2: Right now, that whole area has been cordoned off, and we have moved all our people far away from that area. We were told that it was, and then there were reports that it is not so. It did not happen, in fact. So I don't know. There is definitely something happening there. There's definitely a possibility of another flood happening. But we have made sure that all our team members are moved away from that region.
1: We also asked her about the state of communication and connectivity in the region, and if she has been able to stay in touch with her team and gather more information from across the region.
2: The region where we are now, yes, we are very well connected. But the region where this happened, there's no connectivity even now. The communication is happening differently among the government bodies, but there's no connectivity as yet.
1: And lastly, we asked Magambiri if she has an appeal to the people. And this is what she had to say.
2: I think the Indian government has been very, very helpful, all the needed support as much as they can. My only appeal would be if we could get some information about this, our participants. We had 77 participants on the China side, and we had 3 on the Nepal side. And we have no information whatsoever on all of these 80 people. My only hope is that we would get some information soon, because it's not just us. There are 80 families waiting on the other side.
1: Moving on, SL Group Chairman Dr. Subhash Chandra has categorically disputed several figures and claims that have appeared in certain sections of the media regarding the NCLT case. Now, he has called it an attempt to tarnish his image and said it is being done with purpose by some people. Dr. Chandra said that reports suggesting that he had personally borrowed money or had guaranteed loans worth 22,000 crore rupees are incorrect.

No, it's a white people.

Thank you.

0: This is We Are. World is one. This is your prime time. And you.
1: Hello and a very warm welcome. You're watching Gravitas. I'm Molly Gambhir. Let's get started.

Top focus tonight is on the Russia-Ukraine war. A lot to unpack in terms of the leaders coming in from the battlefield also. Russia issuing a major warning, threatening to bring British military targets into the equation, which is already turning increasingly deadly and precarious. We're unpacking that for you in just a bit. Also on the show for you tonight, Nepal remains on edge as the race against time continues to rescue the survivors and the threat of flash floods. Halting rescue operations, we get you the latest from on the ground. We tell you all about this triggered over the Imran Khan interview. You don't want to miss this. From making America great again to making himself the greatest, Donald Trump is on that mission. We tell you all about the rankings released by Donald Trump himself. Can AI actually detect heart disease using mammograms? We tell you what a new study says. LinkedIn is no longer just a professional network. It's also becoming a dating application, helping people find love. All this and a lot more coming up.

And we are starting off with some breaking news coming in. An intercontinental missile has been tested just now across Russia. This was a test that also puts Moscow's strategic nuclear forces back in focus. Now, this also carries a lot of implications. Let's tell you first about what's actually unfolded. Russia fired that mobile-based intercontinental ballistic missile, sending training warheads toward Kura test range in Kamchatka. The launch was not simply about firing a missile. It was a test of the entire combat system. Russia's strategic missile forces practiced redeploying units to a launch position, preparing the system and conducting the launch. Moscow says all assigned objectives

0: were completed and that the test was designed to confirm the missile system's tactical, technical and flight characteristics. That's the latest coming in. Russia, remember, operates the Rode Mobile, an ICBM of roughly 11,000 kilometers. A silo-based ICBM designed to carry multiple warheads or hypersonic glide vehicles. Its estimated range is between 10,000 and 18,000 kilometers.
1: Прекрасно, господа. Вы точно место здесь, а вы прекрасно по фору.

All right, let's tell you more about the latest coming in, which of course also carries a lot of implications as far as what we are looking at, the changing dynamics as far as the Russia-Ukraine war is concerned. In the latest, if you're just joining us, an intercontinental missile has been tested across Russia in a test that also puts Russia's strategic nuclear forces back in focus. So as of now, that's the initial piece of information coming in.

And meanwhile, the Russia-Ukraine war is no longer contained to just the front lines. Ukrainian drones are going deep into Russia. Western missiles are striking farther from the battlefield. Russian attacks are coming back with growing force. Now, Moscow also warning Britain that the next step could also bring British military targets into the equation. Take a look.

0: The distance between the Ukraine battlefield and the wider NATO confrontation is shrinking. Moscow has responded with its own massive missile, drone barrages across Ukraine. Ukrainian drones have also struck the Moscow region. Other Ukrainian attacks have targeted Russian energy infrastructure and industrial sites. But drones are only part of Kyiv's long-range arsenal. Now the storm shadow has become the center of a much bigger confrontation. The British-French cruise missile can travel hundreds of kilometers and strike targets deep behind the front line. Its targets include bunkers, bridges, and supply depots, making it a danger in long-range warfare. And Britain has just taken a major new step. The new British Andy Burnham agreed to give Ukraine access to classified technology to help it produce its own long-range missile.
1: In order to speed up Putin's realization that he cannot win this war, Russia needs to feel the pressure. They are already struggling to fund their war chest. Despite spiking oil prices, Russia's overall energy revenues are down and they have a record deficit. But we need to do more to squeeze their oil and LNG exports.
0: For Moscow, this changes the equation. The Kremlin says Western countries are not simply supplying weapons anymore. They're helping build Ukraine's long-range strike capability inside Ukraine itself. Russia calls the British move fuel to the fire. Then came the warning. Moscow says Britain could face strikes on military installations.
2: We have repeatedly warned on strikes.

0: strikes using British weapons on Russian territory could target British military facilities and equipment, whether in Ukraine or beyond. Those responsible for war crimes, including those committed against our country's civilian population, will be punished in accordance with their actions. Inescapable retribution awaits their accomplices and instigators, and we urge all residents of the United Kingdom to reflect on the inevitable, catastrophic consequences of their authorities' hostile actions.
1: Romania and Poland have reported Russian origin drones entering its airspace. NATO has condemned the airspace violations. Moscow, however, has denied targeting NATO nations. Russia says it is fighting Ukraine. Britain says it is helping Ukraine defend itself. NATO says its members must be protected. And Ukraine is accused of taking the fight deep into Russian territory. The result: dangerous chain reaction. A Ukrainian drone crosses into Russia. A Western missile hits deeper. Russia retaliates against Ukraine. A drone or fragment crosses into NATO airspace. And suddenly, a war that began in Ukraine creates pressure far beyond Ukraine.

What's unfolded in Nepal today has been a fresh crisis situation earlier in the afternoon on top of a massive tragedy, with a dam burst in Tibet earlier triggering fresh flood warnings. Nepal remained on edge. All this as the country battered by those flash floods has been racing against time to rescue survivors. Over 350 people have lost their lives. Hundreds remained missing. Risks from a lake formed on the Nepal border after the deadly mudslide seem to be gradually decreasing after the authorities in Nepal issued an urgent warning following reports that a dam upstream in Tibet has burst. And rescue operations on both sides of the border were briefly suspended, reportedly. In fact, the Nepalese police had issued a fresh alert earlier in the day after that dam burst in Tibet. Security personnel and rescue and relief workers were told to stay on high alert and asked to immediately move. Authorities earlier warned of further flooding from the Barrier Lake, which was already overflowing. They urged people in the potentially affected areas to move to safer ground as the country remained on edge. The situation remains particularly dangerous for the rescue team personnel, remember, who've been racing against time working in the affected areas where the unstable terrain, the damaged infrastructure and the possibility of sudden water surges have been complicating the relief efforts. Let's now get you these images that have been coming in. Now, this is just a bird's eye view of what we are talking about has been the situation on the ground. Now, Nepal has been monitoring two lakes upstream of the flood zone, one of which, in fact, began overflowing on Friday. That's reportedly, according to an official with Nepal's Disaster Management Authority, flood risks will reportedly remain. The lakes have fully drained. And according to the official, satellite imagery showed presence of both lakes close to the glacial site. Nepalese authorities are reportedly relying on satellite imagery to track the conditions, though monitoring is limited by the availability of images, as per that official reportedly. Meanwhile, rescuers pulled out survivors caked in mud. Helicopters lifted stranded people to safety. People from multiple countries, remember, are missing as a result of those flash floods in Nepal. Thousands have been rescued as those relief efforts have been continuing. Thousands on the ground have been rescued. Some of the injured taken to hospitals. In fact, this is just a glimpse of the kind of efforts that have been made by those persons.

personnel on the ground against time. Remember, every passing hour has been crucial. It's been a very tight window that we are looking at, and these personnel have been carrying out these rescue operations. In fact, Nepal's Prime Minister's office released the video, this one showing rescuers climbing through thick mud towards a tunnel at the upper Trishuli hydropower project to reach and evacuate the laborers and the local residents trapped by the devastating floods. According to the Prime Minister's office, it had rescued 350 people from the tunnel and moved another 533 residents to safety from the flood-affected areas across the district. What caused this horrific tragedy is also cited. The most likely trigger was a glacial collapse in which a gigantic piece of ice broke off the glacier and fell into a river below, setting off a disastrous reaction that killed hundreds. Initial satellite analysis reportedly showed that a chunk of ice measuring almost 50 acres collapsed about 1.2 kilometers vertically. The impact registered as a magnitude 5.2 seismic event reportedly. And this renewed concerns over the risks from the retreating glaciers and changing high altitude catchments across the Himalayas. Earlier, drone footage released by the Chinese authorities showed a landslide dammed lake on the Nepal-Tibet border formed by the glacier debris. In fact, Chinese rescue teams resumed operations on Friday after the authorities assessed the risk on the Nepal-Tibet border as manageable following that brief suspension over fears that the lake could burst. The lake overflowed earlier, remember, triggering those fresh alarms downstream in Nepal. Authorities on both sides of the border stepped up monitoring as water levels continued to rise earlier. And Nepal could also be sitting on a time bomb as of now. The focus remains on rescuing survivors. It's a race against time. It's a crucial window and a long wait for the families of those who are missing, waiting for updates about their loved ones. Our thoughts and prayers remain with the people of Nepal.

Even as U.S. President Donald Trump has claimed that the Strait of Hormuz is open and Iran is in deep trouble, the extent of damage incurred by the U.S. military during the Iran war may lead to reduced American presence in West Asia in the future. According to a report, the damage to the U.S. military bases in West Asia during the course of the war due to Iranian drone and missile attacks is estimated to be $4 to $9 billion.

And the report also claimed that the U.S. Navy has temporarily relocated the U.S. 5th Fleet headquarters to Florida owing to extensive damage to the Naval Support Activity Base in Bahrain. This matters as this base served as its central hub, remember, for the U.S. naval operations in West Asia. Now, think tank CSIS analyzed satellite images to calculate the cost of the Iranian strikes on 122 structures across 12 U.S. a damage of close to a staggering U.S. dollars. This was followed by the country's Salem Air Base, which suffered damage worth $787 million. In the UAE, the Al Dhafra Air Base also incurred considerable damage. That's not all. Qatar's Al Udeid Air Base, the Al Udeid Air Base, which is the largest American military base in West Asia.

0: Asia, remember, also reportedly sustained damage to the tune of $466 million. Trump's war on Iran has also reportedly driven the U.S. military into a severe financial crisis. A report flagged that the U.S. Navy has been forced to transfer money meant for the salaries of the sailors to cover the costs of combat, reportedly. The protracted war has also resulted in the U.S. military a critical shortage of advanced missile interceptors in Europe, reportedly. The most concerning shortfall involves America's Patriot missile interceptors, which can shoot down Russia's high-speed ballistic missiles. And according to a report, the U.S. has used up 65% of its overall arsenal of over 2,300 Patriot missiles in the Iran war. Over 2,300 Patriot missiles. Only about 600 Patriot missiles are expected to be produced this year. And this also has raised concerns about the vulnerabilities of the NATO countries in responding to a potential Russian attack, for example. And according to reports, the Pentagon is likely to review the fact that U.S. controlled the Strait of Hormuz, claiming that millions of barrels were transiting through that strategic waterway daily after being cleared of mines by CENTCOM. Listen to this.
1: They're in deep trouble. They have very little capacity. Last night, we took 24 boats through the strait. We're taking them through all the time. I say it very openly. It doesn't mean we're finished with the military, but we are. The strait is open, as you know. The Strait of Hormuz is open.
0: On the other hand, Iran's Supreme National Security Council chief has revealed that Iran is preparing a list of conditions for reopening the Strait of Hormuz at the request of the mediators. During an interview, he also stated that Iran had agreed with Oman on a corridor which ships could use if U.S. meets its conditions, reportedly. Seething over America's Operation Economic Outcast, Iran refrained from implementing what it termed as economic terrorism, quote-unquote, by the United States. According to its foreign ministry, compliance would amount to violation of international law and sovereign equality of the states. Meanwhile, Beijing also lashed out at Washington over the Trump administration's possible move to sanction Chinese banks linked to Iran.
2: Regarding the situation in Iran, we believe that dialogue and negotiations are the only way out of the current situation. China's opposition to illegal unilateral sanctions is consistent and clear.
0: So even as the diplomatic efforts are afoot to bring peace in the region, with heads over crucial issues at the same time. Here's a quick look now at the global headlines at this hour, taking you around the world in 120 seconds.
3: The Israeli military says it struck several terrorists in Jenin in occupied West Bank, a relatively rare airstrike in the partly semi-autonomous Palestinian territory. A group of Israeli activists gathered outside the European Union offices in East Jerusalem, urging the bloc to speak out against alleged war crimes and apartheid, calling for stronger action over the conflict. Greece scrambles F-16 fighter jets as a drone reported to be from Turkey flew over one of the country's airports. Penguin Random House India clarifies that it is not the publisher of Congress Gandhi's memoir, Belonging, A Journey of Love, in India, after a news report stated that the publishing house reportedly backed out due to disagreements over editorial changes. The Bezhnau nuclear power plant in Switzerland, which was shut down multiple times over the last 2 months due to summer heat waves, is fully operational again. Thousands of people gather outside Norway's royal palace to pay their respects to King Harald, who died aged 89 after a reign of 3.5 decades.

A Roman amphitheater in Croatia is bringing ancient gladiator battles back to life for tourists. Performers recreate first century fights using historical techniques and

September is a big month for diplomacy. Amid growing concerns over America's hegemony, key world leaders will attend the Shanghai Cooperation Organization and BRICS summits. Prime Minister Modi is kicking off key bilateral meetings from Saturday itself, in fact. To begin with, Prime Minister Modi will be visiting Tashkent for 2 days at the invitation of Uzbekistan's president. During his fourth visit to Uzbekistan, he is expected to hold talks to strengthen the strategic partnership between the two countries and review cooperation in multiple sectors. The Prime Minister is also set to visit the memorial dedicated to Prime Minister Lal Bahadur Shastri. And from Tashkent, he will travel to Bishkek to participate in the 26th SCO summit from 31st August to 1st September. At the summit, he will be highlighting India's priorities of security, connectivity and opportunity. In fact, over its 2-decade-long history, this bloc has expanded considerably. It now includes 10 member states, 2 observer states, and 15 dialogue partners, spanning a vast geographical area and diverse populations. The summit coming at a time when geopolitical uncertainty is rife with Russia's war in Ukraine and the ongoing Iran tensions. Prime Minister Modi will also hold bilateral meetings on the sidelines of the SCO summit with leaders of other countries. For example, he is all set to meet the Russian. But suspense remains over whether he will be meeting the Chinese president, who is also attending the summit. And this will be followed by the BRICS summit, which will be hosted by India on September 12 and 13. What started out as a bloc of 4 countries, namely Brazil, Russia, India and China, has now expanded to 11 official members, including Egypt, UAE and Indonesia. It also has 10 partner countries. Guided by the theme Building for Resilience, Innovation, Cooperation and Sustainability, global leaders will be exchanging views on strengthening intra-BRICS cooperation. Strengthening intra-BRICS cooperation on common priorities. While the Iranian president and Vladimir Putin are among key leaders traveling to the summit, an official confirmation on Xi Jinping's participation is awaited. Earlier, Reuters indicated that the Chinese president would be attending a delegation of about 400 officials. And this will mark his first visit to India in 7 years. Amid an improvement in bilateral ties, this also raises a key question. Amid America bolstering its sanctions pertaining to Iran, will this bloc explore the option of creating a BRICS currency as well? Brazil's president voiced this idea in 2023. He meant it as a common currency which can be used for trade and investment between BRICS nations to reduce their vulnerability to dollar rate fluctuations. In fact, this also assumes significance as the US dollar is the undisputed anchor of the global financial system, making up the vast majority of central bank vaults. And daily currency trading globally. In fact, for instance, about 60% of global forex reserves, about 60% of global forex reserves are in US dollars. Around 60% of cross-border loans and deposits are dollar-based. And most global oil trade is conducted in dollars. And while China and Russia are increasingly moving towards ending the hegemony of the US dollar in a way by settling transactions in yuan and rubles, BRICS currency is yet to become an official proposal. Earlier this month, India's Commerce and Industry Minister made it clear that India opposes the introduction of any such proposal. Previously, Trump has already threatened to impose 100% tariffs on BRICS countries if they create a dollar. In fact, another key meeting is scheduled towards the end of this month with Xi Jinping's visit to the White House on September 20.

2024, this meeting assuming significance at a time when America is increasingly dependent on China for the supply of critical minerals. A political storm spilling onto the cricket field at Lord's. The Pakistan Cricket Board has lodged a formal complaint with Sky Sports after the broadcaster aired an interview with the sons of the jailed former Prime Minister of Pakistan and cricket captain Imran Khan during the England-Pakistan test. The PCB was so angered by the broadcast that Pakistan reportedly considered refusing to return to the field. But after tense discussions involving the England and Wales Cricket Board, Pakistan returned for the afternoon session. The controversy erupted during the first day of the second test between England and Pakistan at Lord's. Sky Sports commentator and former England captain interviewed Imran Khan's sons. Notably, Atherton is one of the 21 former cricket captains who have called for Khan to receive humane treatment and proper medical care, including an independent medical assessment and access to necessary treatment. During the interview, Kasim Khan alleged that authorities were deliberately keeping his father isolated and said the family feared for his life. The Pakistan Cricket Board objected to the interview being aired during the test coverage and formally complained to Sky Sports. Reports say the PCB had warned that Pakistan's players could refuse to return to the field after lunch if the interview was broadcast. In fact, Sky initially held back the segment before eventually airing it during the lunch break. The England and Wales Cricket Board was then drawn into the dispute. Taking place with the Pakistan touring party. In fact, Pakistan ultimately returned to the field and the match continued as scheduled. The controversy coming amid renewed concerns over Imran Khan's health and his treatment in custody. The 73-year-old former Prime Minister has been imprisoned since 2023. Khan's family and political supporters have repeated that he is being denied adequate medical care and is being kept in isolation. Before we go on any further, a quick look at what else is lined up for you on the show tonight. From South India, we get you a special report on how it's been Karnataka's driest year in decades. Why that's happened. Scientists have discovered a brain break which could help you deal with chronic pain without painkillers.

Amid several polls showing his approval ratings plunging, U.S. President Donald Trump has posted his own rankings now. And he calls himself the greatest president in the history of the United States. 34 of the 45 people who have served as U.S. presidents in categories ranging from the greatest to failures. Let's break it down for you. In fact, Trump put himself above some of America's most famous presidents, including George Washington, Lincoln, Roosevelt, Thomas Jefferson, who he placed in the great category, as you can see. That's the list that he put out. Trump ranked Roosevelt, who he previously called a man who embodied the heart and soul of the country, in the near great presidents category. Apart from Roosevelt, other names in the near great category included Cleveland, John Adams. The average category had an unexpected name. Former President Bill Clinton. In fact, Trump, remember, has repeatedly attacked Clinton politically over the years. Other names in that average category included James Madison, William McKinley.

Lee, who he described as a tariff king. Former presidents, in fact, including John Tyler, were also placed in that below average category. In the failures category, the so-called failures category, according to Trump, he put his predecessor Joe Biden and Barack Obama. Jimmy Carter, one of the only four U.S. presidents to win a Nobel Peace Prize, an award that Trump has long coveted, was also placed in the failures category. Trump has often mocked Carter's legacy, citing him as the benchmark of a poor president. Trump's presidential ranking list did not include every U.S. president. Notable names absent from the list were Harry S. Truman, John F. Kennedy, both George Bush and Reagan, whose trade policies Trump slammed, saying that while the former president was great with other things, he was bad with trade. Trump shared the ranking alongside a video from CNN that highlighted a poll showing him as the president most admired by the Republicans. Others in the ranking were Ronald Reagan and Lincoln. Trump's praise for himself contrasts with multiple polls depicting decreasing support for him, some of them even questioning if he would be able to win the upcoming midterm elections. Only a few U.S. presidents have won the midterms, remember? Jimmy Carter was one of them. He led the Democrats to an outstanding victory in 1978, winning 277 seats as opposed to Republicans 158. George W. Bush's Republican Party won over Democrats in 2002 with 229 seats. In fact, in the previous Trump administration, Republicans lost to Democrats in the midterms. All eyes are now on the November elections and how the Republicans fared under this administration.

0: As the U.S.-Canada trade war intensifies, the battle is not limited to tariffs alone. The Trump administration again used social media to boast about its triumph over Canada. This time, though, there was a twist in the team. Have a look at these visuals. The White House posted a photo of pinning a Canada goose to the ground. This was seen as a bid to project U.S. dominance over Canada, as the bald eagle is strongly associated with the U.S. being its national bird. However, the White House's victory symbol turned into a rather unexpected Canadian comeback story. Build Canada, a Canadian government agency, responded to this with another picture which depicts a very different story. It shows the Canada goose raising its wing in an apparent attack. According to some social media users, both these photos were from a 20-minute face-off between these two birds on frozen Lake Ontario, captured by a photographer over a year ago. So that's the context. Now, while the bald eagle had an upper hand in this fight for a while, the goose fought back, after which the eagle was forced to retreat. And this metaphor of reality earlier this week, remember, when Canada announced retaliation on 700 U.S. goods ranging between 15 to 50% from September 8 onwards. American steel, aluminium, furniture, electronics and cheese will now be subjected to tariffs. Canada also announced an aid package of $5.4 billion for workers and firms hit by U.S. tariffs. But how exactly did Trump retaliate is the question. By renaming a lake, he signed an executive order changing the name of Lake Ontario to Lake America. Not just that, he attributed this move to Canada shortchanging America on trade as well as military issues. Earlier, the Ontario Premier had threatened that Canada can cut off electricity and critical mineral supply to the United States if the tensions continue.
1: As you know, Canada's been ripping us off for a long time on trade, very sadly. Even the military, you know, we defend Canada for nothing. We don't get anything. They don't pay us to defend Canada, but we defend Canada.
0: Well, let's just break this down further.

0: The Lake Ontario is one of the four lakes that the U.S. shares with Canada. It borders New York State in America and Ontario province in Canada. According to reports, it has been called Lake Ontario since the 17th century and was named by Canada's indigenous population. As this water body falls under jurisdiction of both countries, Trump cannot compel Canada to adopt the changed name. Let's also tell you how last year the U.S. president stirred a row by renaming the Gulf of Mexico as the Gulf of America. However, Trump suggested that his push to rename water bodies may not be finished. Listen in for yourself to what he said.
1: As you know, we took something called the Gulf of Mexico, and now it's very routinely the Gulf of America. So if you think about it, we have a gulf and we have a lake. Now all we need is an ocean. So maybe we'll have to change the name of the Atlantic and or the Pacific. Maybe we'll change them both.
0: The move to rename Lake Ontario immediately triggered a pushback from Canada's leader, who said, and I'm quoting, "The name is more than 400 years old, predating both the Confederation of Canada and the Declaration of Independence of the United States." Snapping Trump further, Carney stressed that Canadians will continue to call it Lake Ontario. Public opinion on the matter was also largely in favor of the Canadian leader's stance.
2: Most people from Toronto would find the idea of renaming Lake Ontario laughable. I don't think they would stand for it. It's sort of, I think most people would not take it seriously.
0: The row originally started with a breakdown in the trade talk between the two sides, while the Canadian Prime Minister slammed the U.S. for treating his country like a subsidiary and accused it of trying to destroy its key industries. The U.S. accused him of walking away from the deal for political purposes. While Trump initially imposed a 50% tariff on around $20 billion of Canadian goods, he followed it up by enhancing the tariffs on all Canadian cars, trucks, automobile parts, and steel to 50%. With Canada's subsequent retaliatory measures, it's amply clear that it will not give in to U.S. pressure anytime soon. The next war may begin long before the first. Begin with a stolen signal, a jammed satellite, or one false piece of battlefield data, and the military that can protect its information control the battlefield before the enemy even knows what's going on. The global powers racing to deploy an unbreakable quantum shield before their digital kill chains are shattered. Take a look.

The next war will be fought over data, not bullets. Quantum could decide who secrets and who loses them. A single split-second transmission decides modern combat.

Satellites spot. Drones scan the area closely. Command centers feed fighter jets. And missiles lock on within seconds. But every link in this digital kill chain is vulnerable. Adversaries are actively listening, jamming frequencies, spoofing coordinates, and preparing to crack the encryption that keeps military networks alive.

0: This is where quantum technology enters the scene. Quantum currents that can exist in multiple states at once through superposition and entanglement. This enables powerful parallel processing and could break almost all current encryption, promising unimaginable breakthroughs. Quantum computing offers many promises.
1: Quantum computing is going to the ultimate extreme where instead of making the transistor smaller and smaller, we're going to a single electron as a transistor. And so this unleashes a huge amount of computational power if you can exploit the strange properties of the quantum computer. So if you can find an algorithm that uses the properties of the quantum computer, then there are the potential is to be exponentially faster. And this means that we'll be able to solve problems which would otherwise be unsolvable.
0: But quantum's military value goes beyond computing. Quantum communication can protect the keys used to encrypt secret messages. In key distribution, tiny particles of light carry the information needed to create those keys. Try to intercept the quantum signal and you disturb it. The system can detect that intrusion and reject the compromised key. Nations around the world are racing to turn quantum science into military capability. Experts say quantum sensing could transform warfare by potentially challenging the stealth and survivability of submarines and aircraft. China is already experimenting with quantum sensors for undersea tracking, while the US is pursuing quantum navigation. India is moving too. DRDO has completed military field trials of an indigenous fiber-based quantum key distribution system designed to protect strategic communications and form the basis for larger quantum networks. And the Indian Army has declared 2026 the year of networking and data centricity. The message is unmistakable. Tomorrow's battlefield may belong not to the army with the most bullets, but to the army whose data survives the attack. Bureau Report, WION, World is One.
2: Scientists have identified a possible new way to control chronic nerve pain by targeting a small area deep inside the brain. In fact, it's been called a brain break. Researchers at Washington University School of Medicine have found that certain receptors in that area can act like a natural brake on pain signals. So does that mean that your chronic pain can actually be managed without painkillers? Let's tell you more about the study. It focused on a brain region which basically helps regulate pain as well as the body's response to stress. When nerves are damaged, they can send repeated and abnormal pain signals to the brain, causing long-lasting burning, shooting or stabbing pain. A study was done in mice with nerve damage where researchers removed some receptors from cells in the area. The animals then became more sensitive to touch as well as heat. When the researchers restored the receptors, the heightened pain sensitivity was reduced, suggesting that these receptors help keep pain signals under control and may become a target for future treatments. Current opioid drugs like morphine and fentanyl, for example, act on receptors throughout the brain and body, which basically can bring side effects and addiction risks. Scientists are now looking at ways to target the pain-controlling receptors more precisely in the brain with the aim of developing effective treatments with fewer risks. The research published in Current Biology was conducted in mice, so more work is needed before any such approach could be used as a human treatment.

in general. Are you fed up of ghosting or even catfishing and the endless swiping on these traditional dating applications? A growing number of single professionals are interestingly turning to a rather unexpected platform to find romance. We are talking about LinkedIn. Driven by widespread dating app fatigue, users are increasingly leaning into the corporate platform's search filters to vet potential partners. Unlike conventional dating apps, LinkedIn basically provides verified real-world data, including education, career trajectory, mutual connections, communication style. A recent study by Career Platform found that nearly half of respondents trust LinkedIn more than a traditional dating bio, with roughly 2% admitting they have sent or responded to messages with romantic intent on the site. However, treating the site like a dating application carries significant risks. Roughly 74% of the users view unsolicited romantic advances on LinkedIn as a breach of professional boundaries, and platform policies strictly prohibit romantic solicitation, reportedly. Even so, as workplace lines continue to blur in a way, coffee chats increasingly doubling up as first dates, it seems, for singles looking for love in a rather unique place. There has become an unexpected attraction after it was seen on a string of prayer beads with remarkable dexterity.

Also, let's get you the big question hanging in the air as of now, the answer to which determines a lot. Israel has conducted a fresh airstrike, this time in the West Bank, in which it claimed to have targeted a Hamas operative. So here's a key question. Will this lead to a further increase in West Asia tensions? And what will things look like from here onwards? Now at key events expected to unfold over the next 24 hours. Prime Minister Modi arriving in Uzbekistan for a two-day bilateral visit. He will be holding delegation-level talks to strengthen the strategic partnership and review mutual development vision. Voters in Iceland will take part in a referendum on Saturday to decide whether their country should resume talks on joining the European Union. Amid the New York mayor's opposition, RSS chief Mohan Bhagat will be speaking at the Madison Square Garden on Saturday at an event called Universal Oneness Celebrations. With that, it's a wrap for us tonight. This is me, Molly Gambhir, signing off. Thanks very much for watching.

0: This is Beyond Wilders 1. We're glad you're watching. Welcome back. I'm Eric Njoka, top stories. India sends a third consignment of 10 tons of humanitarian assistance to flood hit Nepal, bringing the total relief dispatched to 57.5 tons. The center appoints officials to key posts in the National Testing Agency, which has been facing flak for issues related to the national eligibility cum entrance test paper leak and other concerns. The annual Amarnath Yatra in Jammu and Kashmir concludes on Friday, marking the end of a 57-day pilgrimage that began on July 3rd. The United Nations nuclear watchdog says there had been three incidents, police, and raising renewed safety concerns.
1: Внимание, расчет.

Russia successfully test launches a mobile solid-fueled intercontinental ballistic missile, Russian Defense Ministry has indicated. Israeli strikes killed 5 people. Authorities in the Palestinian territory say in the latest day of attacks, despite international appeals to move ahead on a peace plan. Iran leaves the doors open to diplomacy 6 months of a war with the United States that has upended the Middle East, but only if Washington abandons its pressure campaign, putting diplomacy back on track. Is it impossible? This is according to Arachik.

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3: Continuing the annual tradition, schoolgirls visit the Prime Minister Narendra Modi's official residence at 7 Lok Kalyan Marg, where they tie rakhis and rest. RSS Chief Mohan Bhagwat pays a visit to the temple in New York during his US trip. As part of the visit, he also takes a food distribution initiative aimed at helping homeless people in the city. Mourners gather and lay floral tributes outside Norway's royal palace following the death of King Harald V.

0: The deadly flash floods on the Nepal-Tibet border have now claimed 579 lives. More than 1,400 people are still missing. The floods have ripped through villages and valleys, destroying power stations, roads and bridges along a route that links Kathmandu with Lhasa in Tibet. Terrified out of Nepal, showing flash flood sweeping through the Nepal-Tibet border, trapping people on rooftops and balconies. Fears of a second wave of flash floods large in the region. Authorities have issued a fresh warning following an increase in the water level in the Bhot Koshi River area. The National Disaster Risk Reduction and Management Authority of Nepal has stated that the rise in the water level at the same site has raised the risk of another flood in that area. Speaking to survivors, a ground reporter witnessed how a whole market was wiped out and is currently under a heavy sludge of mud.
1: It was a market.
2: Okay.
1: It was a market, but it's not now.
2: Okay.
1: And everything just
2: collapsed.
1: Collapse in the blink of their eye. And my father was in there.
2: Okay.
1: And
2: Yes. Water
1: tank. Yes.
2: Okay.
1: He was there watching our house flooded, and everyone collapsed in the ground and died. And it was brutal.
0: Devastating floods that started from the Himalayas have wreaked havoc downstream in Nepal. Reports suggest that 8 primary districts have been affected, where casualties and major impact has been recorded. The deluge of ice and mud has also caused huge pools of water to form, with one of these formations becoming a direct threat to emergency workers searching the region for survivors. Drone footage released by Chinese authorities showed a landslide dammed lake on the Nepal-Tibet border formed by glacier debris following a deadly glacier collapse earlier this week. Chinese rescue teams have now resumed rescue operations after a brief suspension. Nepal Prime Minister's office showed rescuers climbing through thick mud towards a tunnel at the Upper Trishuli hydropower project to reach and even evacuate laborers, locate residents trapped by devastating floods. The Ministry of External Affairs, in a separate statement, has reported that the number of missing Indians stands at 320 and that 100 non-resident Indians are also missing. Along with that, 400 Indian nationals on the Chinese side are safe, as the MEA remains in touch with their families. The MEA spokesperson also made it categorically certain that India continues to offer assistance to Nepal in the times of crises, despite reports of Nepal denying any foreign aid. A third flight carrying the first batch of 20 from Tamil Nadu were stranded in the Nepal flash flood, arriving at the Delhi airport.
3: Right now, we're at the aid distribution site. We've been starting to see locals get access to things like solar panels, clothes, basic food and medicine after everything was washed away from the river just a few days ago. We're about 200 meters away from the river right now. You can smell the sediment in the air. You can still see the massive surge that's coming down from the mountains. People are still looking through their homes, going back to feed animals. There's bloated dead animals.

0: around in the villages. Dark gray sediment that still kind of comes up to your knees. On the trees, you see just how high the water got, maybe sometimes 5-6 meters high above people's heads. It's still hard to access a lot of the areas. There's the threat that there's going to be more floods, and more floods means more damage.
1: The tragedy in Nepal comes at a time of pilgrimage and festival season in the Himalayan country. Around this time of the year, the Nepal-Tibet border is usually bustling with tourists and pilgrims who are on the Kailash Mansarovar Yatra. On Wednesday, this particular region suffered the most from the devastating floods. According to Nepal's former Minister for Forest and Environment, Madhav Prasad, the influx of people in this area was high, not just because of the Kailash Mansarovar Yatra, but also because of festivals like Raksha Bandhan and Shravan Punima. These festivals are considered auspicious for taking holy baths in lakes around the region, such as Goisan Kunda and Domadar Kund.
2: So full moon is like, you know, for Hindus, if they reach in Mansarovar on full moon, and it's auspicious. So that's why a huge crowd was there. So many tourists were planning to enter to Tibet on 26th.
1: The country would have today marked the Chennai Punima festival with fanfare. Instead, it is being celebrated silently with priests tying protective threads around devotees' wrists. Several other festivals like Diwali and Chhath are around the corner. It is unlikely Nepal would recover fully from the devastation anytime soon. Houses have been buried under water and mud. Bridges have been swept away. Scores of families have been left without homes and livelihoods. Many have lost their loved ones. Humanitarian assistance is pouring in, but the road to recovery will take significant time.
3: There is no place to stay, no place to eat. I don't know where to go or where to stay. I am hungry, but I don't have any food to eat. Everything is finished. We have nothing left.
1: The world of medicine is full of wonders, but a design for breast cancer could tell us about a woman's heart health. A new study from researchers in Israel has found artificial intelligence can analyze routine mammograms and identify women at higher risk of cardiovascular diseases. These include coronary heart disease, high blood pressure, and a history of stroke. In other words, the same image taken to screen for breast cancer could also contain clues about a woman's heart health. A mammogram is an X-ray image of a woman's chest. It can capture blood vessels, non-cancerous growths, subtle tissue changes, some of which may offer important health clues. The researchers examined more than 97,000 mammograms from nearly 30,000 women with an average age of 54, and the results are striking. According to the findings, the system identified a history of stroke in women with 86% accuracy. For high blood pressure, the accuracy stood at 79%. For coronary heart disease, it was 78%. However, it's important to clarify this by no way means that the next mammogram can diagnose your heart disease. The research is still at an early stage, which means it is a possibility at best. In fact, the technology needs to be tested in other populations. Its accuracy needs to improve. Doctors need to understand how to minimize false alarms and missed cases before it can become part of a routine clinical practice. It is also important to ask if the findings apply just to mammogram or to other cancer-related tests. Breast cancer is one of the leading causes of death in women globally, according to the latest estimates by the World Health Organization. The United States is reportedly facing a shortage of advanced missile interceptors in Europe, with stockpiles drained by heavy use during the conflict with Iran. Patriot missile stocks are said to be at critical levels, raising concerns over gaps in NATO's air defenses and the alliance's vulnerability to a potential Russian attack. Patriot missile interceptors are designed to defend against high-speed ballistic missiles. According to reports, a NATO official confirmed that Patriot inventories are low among U.S. and NATO forces in Europe. A U.S. defense official also warned that American forces in Europe would have very limited capability to defend against a sustained ballistic missile.

attack. A Russian attack on NATO is not considered imminent. Reports claim that CIA Director Ratcliffe delivered that message to Russian President Putin. President Trump declined it, saying that Russia will not attack NATO. However, NATO and European officials say Russia could be in a position to attack alliance countries by 2030. Patriot stockpiles are expected to recover by then, but the current shortfall is raising fresh concerns over NATO's air defense readiness. The Center for Strategic and International Studies has estimated the U.S. has used roughly 1,500 of its 2,330 Patriot interceptors during the Iranian conflict. Hundreds more have been sent to Ukraine since Russia's 2022 invasion, including about 600 provided during the Biden administration. Only around 600 Patriot missiles are expected to be produced this NATO has rejected reports of shortfall, saying it is simply not the case that Patriot stocks in Europe are at a beyond critical level. NATO said Europe's first Patriot missile production facility is expected to open in Germany this September, with deliveries possibly beginning early next year. According to a U.S. defense official, the first deliveries are expected to go to countries that have already placed orders, including Germany, the Netherlands, Romania, and Spain. Meanwhile, the Pentagon also claimed reports of U.S. munitions shortage are false. According to Chief Pentagon spokesperson Sean Parnell, the U.S. has everything required to strike at the time and place of the president's choosing, while maintaining a deep, ready arsenal to defend its people and their interests. The next war may begin long before the first missile is fired. It will begin with a stolen signal, a jammed satellite, or one false piece of battlefield data. And the military that can protect its information could control the battlefield before the enemy even knows what is happening. The global powers are racing to deploy an unbreakable quantum shield before their digital kill chains are shattered.

The next war will be fought over data, not bullets. Decide who keeps secrets and who loses them. A single split-second transmission.

Satellites spot targets. Drones scan remotely. Command centers feed fighter jets. And missiles lock on within seconds. But every link in this digital kill chain is vulnerable. Adversaries are actively listening, jamming frequencies, spoofing coordinates, and preparing to crack the encryption that keeps military networks alive.

0: This is where quantum technology enters. Quantum computers use qubits that can exist in multiple states at once through superposition and entanglement. This enables powerful parallel processing and could break almost all current encryption, promising unimaginable breakthroughs. Quantum computing offers many promises.
1: Quantum computing is going to the ultimate extreme where instead of making the transistor smaller and smaller, we're going to a single electron as a transistor. And so this unleashes a huge amount of computational power if you can exploit the strange properties of the quantum computer. So if you can find an algorithm that uses the properties of the quantum computer,

0: then there are the potential is to be exponentially faster. And this means that we'll be able to solve problems which would otherwise be unsolvable.
1: But quantum's military value goes beyond computing. Quantum communication can protect the keys used to encrypt secret messages. In quantum key distribution, tiny particles of light carry the information needed to create those keys. Try to intercept the quantum signal and you disturb it. The system can detect that intrusion and reject the compromised key. Nations around the world are racing to turn quantum science into military capability. Experts say quantum sensing could transform warfare by potentially challenging the stealth and survivability of submarines and aircraft. China equipped quantum sensors for undersea training, pursuing quantum navigation and sensing. India is moving too. DRDO has completed military field trials of an indigenous fiber-based quantum key distribution system designed to protect strategic communications and form the basis for larger quantum networks. And the Indian Army has declared 2026 the year of networking and data centricity. The message is unmistakable. Tomorrow's battlefield may belong not to the army with the most bullets, but to the army whose data survives the attack. Bureau Report, WEON, World is One.
2: Under pressure from the BJP to resign, Karnataka Minister B. Nagendra has quit cabinet. This is the second time he has resigned over the same corruption scandal. Nagendra's resignation comes barely 25 days after he was re-inducted into the cabinet by Chief Minister D.K. Shivakumar in the cabinet expansion exercise. The Congress leader broke down as he announced his resignation.
3: Anpurna avare garu avarellaru kuda ottige naavu idivu nimma jothege tamage enu agalla annuvantadanna nanage dhairya tumta iddaru ivattu aa nittinalli ivattu yaru namma paksha ಮುಜುಗರಕ್ಕೆ ಒಳಗಾಗಬಾರದು 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
2: The BJP has alleged that 187 crore rupees from the Karnataka Dalit Valmiki Corporation was siphoned off from the state treasury when Nagendra was the state scheduled tribes welfare minister. The controversy dates back to 2024 when Vice Superintendent Chandran had died by suicide, leaving behind a note alleging financial irregularities in the corporation. Later, a probe found that 89 crore rupees had been illegally transferred from its Union Bank account to various accounts, with the overall diversion of funds pegged at about 187 crore rupees. Nagendra, who was then the Scheduled Tribes Welfare Minister, resigned from the Siddaramaiah cabinet in June 2024. Earlier this month, Nagendra was re-inducted into Chief Minister D.K. Shivakumar's cabinet and allocated the planning and statistics portfolio as part of the cabinet expansion, in which 19 Congress MLAs were inducted as ministers. Shivakumar had thrown his weight behind Nagendra, saying that he was inducted into the state cabinet after a departmental inquiry gave him a clean sheet. Shivakumar had also ruled out his resignation, saying that the CBI and ED got a single penny from his house. But just a day after defending the statistics and planning minister, the chief minister took a big U-turn. According to reports, Shivakumar flew to Delhi and met Rahul Gandhi for about half an hour, during which he suggested replacing Nagendra with Sandool MLA E. Annapurna. Let's now take a look at the latest from India. An Alliance Air flight from Delhi to Bilaspur suffered a thrust while landing at Bilaspur Airport, prompting the safe evacuation of all 41 people on board. The flight was carrying 37 passengers and 4 crew members, with no injuries or casualties reported. The aircraft developed a problem with its left side tire as it touched down at the airport. The Delhi Police Special Cell arrested a young couple

Sahil and his alleged involvement in a Pakistani intelligence espionage network. Authorities state the pair had been in contact with handlers via social media since 2024, providing logistical support by procuring Indian SIM cards and routing them through Dubai for operative use. A Bangladeshi man was arrested for allegedly stabbing actor Saif Ali Khan, is now seeking to plead guilty. The accused, Muhammad Sharifull Islam, was arrested 2 days after the incident and is currently in judicial custody. His lawyer stated that the accused filed an application expressing his willingness to plead guilty and sought leniency from the hearing to early September. And finally, a celestial spectacle is lighting up skies around the world, turning the August night into a global show watched from cities, coastlines, and open skies. Thank you for watching.

It's not a total eclipse, but the moon will be 96% covered. It's almost total. A lunar eclipse is a phenomenon that isn't rare, but it's also not something that happens every day. For example, this is the last one of the year, and next year we won't have lunar eclipses like the one we're seeing today.

a toll from the flash floods in central Nepal rises. A search and rescue operation resumes at full pace after a brief slowdown over fears of fresh flooding in the Bhotekoshi River area. India sends a third consignment of 10 tons of humanitarian assistance to Nepal, bringing the total relief dispatch to 57.5 tons.

Russia successfully test launches a mobile solid-fuel intercontinental ballistic missile, Russian Defense Ministry says. A woman narrowly escapes an explosion during a Russian drone attack on Kyiv, with CCTV footage capturing the moment the blast struck close to her as she walked along the street.

Israeli strikes kill 5 people. Authorities in the Palestinian territory say in the latest day of attacks, despite international appeals to move ahead on a peace plan. They scrambled F-16 fighter jets as a drone reported to be from Turkey flew over one of the country's airports.

0: Nepal continues to reel under the aftermath of the deadly floods nearly 48 hours after they claimed nearly 580 lives. What's alarming is that fears of fresh floods loom over the country after China warned of lake bursts yesterday. Hundreds of residents in Nepal remain stranded, still waiting for relief to reach them. Family and friends of people missing in floods gathered outside hospitals and morgues in Kathmandu, waiting desperately for news of their loved ones. Listen to this.
1: It was a market.
2: Okay.
1: But it's not now.
2: Okay.
1: And everything just...
2: Just collapse
1: in the their eye, and my father was in there.
2: Okay.
1: And
2: Yes. Water
1: and tanky. Yes.
2: Okay.
1: He was there watching our house flooded, and everyone collapsed in the ground and died, and it was brutal.
0: Terrifying footage shows the flash floods sweeping through the Nepal-Tibet border, trapping people on rooftops and balconies.

0: Everyone spent the night crammed together in a very small temporary shelter. I was in my room at the time. Suddenly it felt like a violent storm had broken out. I later found out that a flood and a mudslide had struck.
1: According to Nepal's disaster authority, the number of missing has risen to over 1,900. And this includes over 500 foreigners as well as over 900 workers on hydropower projects on the rivers where a wall of water powered down on Wednesday morning. Among those missing are also Indian nationals. India's External Affairs Minister S. Jaishankar says that over 300 Indians are still unreachable. Meanwhile, India has sent its third flight with 10 tons of relief material to Nepal.
2: We are still very much focused on contacting all the Indians who are dead. We believe little more than 300. Exact number keeps going up and down. About 315 Indians are still not been contacted. Roughly about 85 Indians have been rescued from various places, including this group of 21 people who have just arrived.
1: As rescue efforts are underway, Chinese Premier Li Qiang visited the disaster site on the Tibet side, including flooded Gyurong. Now, the Nepal floods have taken a toll at foreign nationals from various countries who were trapped at key destinations and pilgrim sites. An Italian traveller recounts his harrowing experience and a narrow escape from the catastrophic floods. Let's listen in.
3: The buses that were a little further ahead were swept away, and we were in the only spot where we could have been saved. On us, guys, get out, it's not your time yet. We hadn't been hit by the flood or the debris, and after those 30 seconds, or even a minute, our bus was swept away too.
1: Well, as the Nepal flash flood death toll rises, Vion spoke with Ma Gambhiri, coordinator of Isha Sacred Walks, about the situation on the ground and her first-hand experience of the tragedy. And this is what he had to share with us. Listen in.
4: There has not been much change in the situation in the last 2 days. We were hoping for some information to come in terms of rescue, in terms of survivors. But I think given the scale of the destruction that's there on site, the Chinese government has sent rescue team there, but we are yet to get any update on that. So we are here still in a waiting mode that we would get to hear from

Hello and welcome to the West Asia Post. I am Ghadi Francis coming to you from Beirut, Lebanon for a new episode of WEON's weekly show where we call from the world's most volatile region. This week, lining up in West Asia from Ankara and Israel rivalry to the UAE and Iran economic trouble. Also on the show, Gaza and South Lebanon. Take a look.

0: A new fault line is emerging in West Asia. From the skies of in Syria, Ankara and Israel are watching each other closely as rivalries between Netanyahu and Erdogan grow deeper. Now, Turkey has a new weapon that could alter the balance, hypersonic missiles. The next report tells you more.
1: For years, Israel's biggest strategic threats came from Iran and armed groups around its borders. Now, another military power is entering the equation, Turkey.

Hezbollah is developing a new generation of long-range missiles, and one of them is raising eyebrows in Israel. The Typhoon Block 4, Turkish repeat, the missile can travel around 1,500 kilometers and reach speeds above Mach 5.5. At that range, the entire territory of Israel could theoretically fall within its reach. It weighs approximately 7.2 tons. The missile uses solid composite fuel and is engineered for quick deployment via high-mobility tactical truck launchers, but the missile itself is only half the story. The real shift is happening on the ground. Look north from Israel and you reach Syria. North and you reach Turkey. That corridor is rapidly becoming the center of a new strategic contest. Israel has expanded its military presence in southern Syria. Turkey already has a major military footprint in northern Syria and is deepening cooperation with Damascus. Then came the explosion that changed the equation. On the 18th of August, Israeli aircraft

0: struck the Abu al-Duhur airbase in northern Syria, roughly 45 miles from the Turkish border. Israel said it was acting to prevent a Turkish military buildup. Ankara rejected the accusation. Turkish officials said there was no Turkish military presence at the base and accused Israel of using the claim to justify strikes inside Syria. The danger is obvious. A Turkish military deployment in Syria could bring Ankara's forces much closer to Israel. Israeli aircraft operating over Syria could then come into increasing proximity with Israel. One mistake could trigger a confrontation that neither side planned. And this is happening while the political temperature is rising. Turkey has moved against Netanyahu diplomatically, seeking an Interpol red note to execution over the Gaza flotilla case. Who has responded by portraying Erdogan and Turkey as a growing threat. The timing matters.
1: We will not tolerate Turkish military presence establishing itself as it moves south. It threatens us. We conveyed that clearly. Now we saw that Turkey intends to establish presence in the airport southern to its lines and close to Aleppo. So we conveyed a message. How would I define the message for you?
0: Israel's elections are approaching. Some American officials have questioned whether the Syria confrontation is also being shaped by Israeli domestic politics. One American envoy even suggested the Syria strike could have risked provoking a war. When it comes to military power, Turkey versus Israel is a classic contrast between technological warfare. Turkey ranks 9th globally in the 2026 Global Firepower Index, with major strengths in manpower, armor, artillery, drones, naval power and strategic depth. Israel ranks 15th, but relies on advanced air power, F-35 stealth fighters, layered missile defense, elite intelligence, electronic warfare and nuclear deterrence. Turkey is a NATO member, Israel is a major US security partner. So this is not simply an Israel-Turkey rivalry. It is a collision unfolding inside a wider Western security network. And that is why the typhoon matters. But because Ankara is acquiring the ability to reach much farther, while Syria is becoming a Russian, Israeli military interests could collide. The missile is new, the strategic is bigger. And West Asia is watching where the next red line will be drawn.

0: Now, there is a pause in the war between America and Iran. Diplomatic channels and corridors are working overtime. But in the meanwhile, both are working on their stockpiles of weapons. So the next report asks, how long will this uneasy...
1: Iran wants to be cheap. Cheap enough to be launched in large numbers and force adversaries to spend expensive interceptors to shoot them down. But now the Shahid is getting faster. In a July attack on Kiev, Russia used a newer version powered by a turbojet engine. It can fly at around 300 miles per hour, almost three times as fast as older versions. Ukrainian officials say these drones can outrun some interceptor drones, making them harder and more expensive to stop. And the bigger story is what is powering this evolution. Iran may have developed the Shahid, but it has never built every component in isolation. Its supply chain stretches across the world, with China reportedly emerging as a critical source of engines, electronics, and other components. Ukrainian officials say newer Shahids are also using more Chinese-made navigation and communication systems.

0: So a weapon born out of Iran's isolation is now being transformed by global supply chains. And that brings US to Donald Trump's so-called economic D-Day against Iran. The strategy is to crush Tehran through economic pressure. But there's a problem. Program and possibly its nuclear program. China and Russia also continue to support China, in particular Iranian oil. And that means Trump's pressure campaign is also becoming a test of how far Washington is willing to go against Beijing. And there is another cost. Iran's pressure on the Strait of Hormuz has already hit shipping and pushed up energy prices. That creates a political problem for Trump. Because Iran may be able to absorb economic pain longer than American voters will tolerate higher prices. So the question is not whether Trump's strategy is hurting Iran. It is. The question is whether Washington can sustain that pressure long enough to actually force Iran to back down. Because the Shahid shows what Iran has become very good at, adapting, finding cheap components, and turning them into weapons that can keep evolving, even under pressure.
1: Not the United States, but the United Arab Emirates, the UAE, could be delivering weapons to Iran. After being accused of firing a ballistic missile at the maritime passages near the UAE, now Abu Dhabi has considered halting all economic operations, financial transactions, and relationships with Iran. Now, this could be a major blow to where Iran is most vulnerable, its economy. Take a look.
2: The UAE has just turned economic pressure on Iran into a new front in the conflict. On August 18, 2026, Abu Dhabi says it detected two ballistic missiles launched from Iran towards the country. The UAE later said the missiles were targeting marine and navigation. Iran, however, denied it, but hours later, the UAE made its move. Abu Dhabi announced that all trade, commercial exchanges, financial transactions with Iran would be halted until further notice. And this could be far more significant than it sounds, because the UAE is not just another Gulf state for Iran. It is one of Iran's most important commercial and financial lifelines. For years, Dubai has served as a major hub for Iranian imports, businesses, financial flows, and commercial networks. Situated across the Strait of Hormuz, UAE is a crucial trade partner for Iran. So, a UAE trade embargo could hit Iran's economy at a time when Tehran is already facing extreme pressure from US sanctions and disrupted. And this comes as tensions between Iran and the UAE have been rising. UAE says Emirati vessels have been famous in recent days, including vessels linked to Abu Dhabi's national oil company. The UAE has vowed to defend freedom of navigation in the strait. That means the economic war and the battle for control of the region's shipping lanes are now colliding. For Iran, the timing could hardly be worse. Washington is already trying to increase economic pressure on Tehran, but the UAE's decision blows off another critical channel, one that Iran has used for decades to keep trade moving despite Western sanctions. Iran has already been cut off from much of the global financial system. Its oil exports and shipping are under pressure. Now, one of its most important regional trade partners is pulling back. The big question is how break can last. Geography makes a complete economic divorce difficult.
3: Under any circumstances, sanctions do inflict blows. The rise in the exchange rate affects life and livelihood. But ultimately, we are Iranians, and Iranians know how to bypass sanctions well.
4: In the way that we are under pressure, we are 100% distressed. The youth have many grievances against the officials, who, really, in my opinion, they are traitors. Why? Because they truly do not attend to the people's suffering. To me, being a responsible official means that the person should not rest.

0: make economic pressure on Iran even more painful.
1: Still going on. Every day there are strikes, there are bombings, there are airstrikes. And Israel claims it is targeting Hezbollah military infrastructure. But there's a deeper war over there, not only between Israel and Hezbollah, but also between Hezbollah and the Lebanese state, as the Lebanese state is now trying to assert control over these areas where Hezbollah has built a powerful military force and a social network. Now, as long as Israel is striking Lebanon, it is weakening the Lebanese state procedure. We tell you more in this detailed report.
2: The IDF says it is accelerating operations to destroy Hezbollah's infrastructure. Its northern command says Hezbollah, with Iran, spent more than two decades turning key villages into military strongholds. The Farkila, Al-Khiyam, Bin Jubel, Taibe. Strategic villages and ridgelines that could restrict Israeli ground movement while allowing Hezbollah to reach the Israeli border quickly. Israel says its troops have found shelters, weapons, command centers, observation posts, and launch sites. And it is now opening routes to move troops, supplies, and armored vehicles faster through the area. The aim is to stop Hezbollah from simply rebuilding what is destroyed. For many in Lebanon, that makes Hezbollah more than an armed group. It makes it a provider. And that is the challenge for Beirut. The Lebanese state might reassert control over the south, but it is competing with an organization that already has deep roots in the community. The government has created three pilot zones where the Lebanese army is taking charge of rebuilding roads and infrastructure. The message is clear. The state should provide. The state should protect. The state should replace Hezbollah. But there is a major obstacle. Israel continues to strike Lebanese territory, and every such attack undermines Beirut's claim that it can provide security. That leaves the Lebanese state middle. Hezbollah has the social network, Israel has the military initiative, and Beirut is trying to build authority. This is where the strategic dilemma deepens. Israel gives up the initiative before Hezbollah's military infrastructure is dismantled. The group could rebuild, but continued Israeli military action can further undermine the Lebanese state, the very state expected to take control from Hezbollah. So the more Israel acts, the harder it can become for Beirut to build credibility. And the more Israel holds back, the more space Hezbollah may have to recover. That is the core of the southern Lebanon dilemma. A battle not just over territory, but over who provides security, who provides services, and who represents the people.
1: In Gaza, a simple act of childhood, play. A kite made of scraps of wood, something that a child takes. Oh, another fear. Israel is actually warning that kites might drive military action. Take a look.
3: For children in Gaza, the war has already taken away the things that make childhood feel normal. Homes have been destroyed. Neighborhoods have been shattered. Playgrounds, toys, and safe spaces have become scarce. And in the middle of all that destruction, children found a simple way to play. They collected sticks from the rubble, used scraps of paper, plastic, and string, and turned whatever they could find into kites. For a few moments, could look up at the sky and feel something other than fear. But now, escape is under threat.

0: A series of kites have recently crossed the border into South Africa. Israel says such activity cannot be allowed, citing security concerns and the history of incendiary kites and balloons being used to start fires in Israeli farmland.
1: We decided to ban flying kites, paper kites, out of concern for the lives of the children. These are our children, our kids, and we cannot risk their lives. The occupation has decided to ban the flying of kites, so we in the administration, after extensive discussions, decided to stop this activity because the occupation will target the children.
2: They have been deprived of education, which is the most essential pillar for children and for human beings. Should they even be deprived? The simplest toy that we can provide for them at the lowest cost, the Israeli enemy has banned them from. And of course, out of concern for the well-being of our children, we have prevented our children and our kids in the camps from making them.
0: Hamas has denied responsibility for the recent kites. According to reports, no explosives have been found on them, though at least one carried a political message. The issue has now become part of the fragile ceasefire, with the US-led board overseeing the truce calling for all military activity in Gaza to stop, including the flying of kites. And that has left Gaza's children caught in the middle. For them, a kite is not a weapon. It is a toy they can build themselves. It is a way to spend time with friends, and perhaps most important moment when they can feel like children again. Israel continues to bombard Gaza despite a ceasefire. Schools have been destroyed. Gazans are surviving in makeshift camps, where there is no clean water, no sanitation facility, and very little food. A total of 1,288 Palestinians have been killed since the October 2025 ceasefire agreement, according to the Palestinian Health Ministry.
3: The situation that we are in is very tragic. They claim there is a ceasefire. It doesn't have a name. It only exists on paper, the ceasefire. But in reality, there is no ceasefire. Every day there is killing, terrorizing, funerals, and martyrs. Every day in Gaza.
0: That is a cruel war. When homes and playgrounds disappear, children being from scraps. And now, even that little world is shrinking.
4: That's all we have for you on this episode of the West Asia Post. I will see you next week with a brand new lineup, always bringing you the most recent updates, news, and ground reports from West Asia. I'm your host, Radhi Francis, signing off from Beirut, Lebanon. For more global news, keep on watching We On World Is One.

0: and welcome. You're watching Beyond Dispatch. I'm Rhythm Sharma. Let's get started. Nepal's National Disaster Risk Reduction and Management Authority releases aerial images showing the aftermath of deadly flash floods in Rasuwa district on August 26th, which killed at least 538 people and have left more than 1,400 missing. External Affairs Minister S. Jaishankar receives 21 pilgrims from Tamil Nadu who were rescued from Nepal. They are the first batch of rescued pilgrims who have arrived in India. The annual Amarnath Yatra in Jammu and Kashmir concludes on Friday, marking the end of a 57-day pilgrimage that began on July 3rd. Penguin Random House India on Friday clarifies that it is not the publisher of Congress leader Sonia Gandhi's memoir Belonging, A Journey of Love, rejecting reports that the publishing house had decided against publishing the book.
1: सौभाग्य है मेरा यह भैया तुम्हें पाकर धन्य हूँ मैं तू परछाई बनकर साथ रहा यह भी जानती हूँ मैं मेरे राह के कांटों को तूने अपनी ओर मोड़
0: Continuing the annual tradition, school girls visit the Prime Minister Narendra Modi's official residence. Mourners gather and lay floral tributes outside Norway's royal palace for the death of King Harald V. The Jackson Hole Summit is underway with markets focused on Fed Chair Gavin Walsh's first major speech as chair. Investors see clues on inflation, interest rates and policy, while officials remain divided over whether higher rates are needed to contain price pressures.

The deadly flash floods on the Nepal claimed 543 lives. More than 1,400 people are still missing. Risk from a lake formed on Nepal-Tibet border after a deadly mudslide seemed to be gradually decreasing. This after authorities in Nepal issued an urgent warning following reports that a dam upstream in Tibet has burst.

0: Rescue operations on both sides of the border were briefly suspended. The rescuers had been searching for the missing after catastrophic flash floods and landslides 2 days ago. Debris has also formed two lakes on either side of the border, triggering fears of fresh floods. On Friday, rescue operations were first halted on the Tibetan side after a lake formed by a glacier collapse began to overflow. Hours later, Nepal reported that a water dam on the Tibetan side had breached again. Nepalese police issued an urgent warning, asking security personnel, emergency teams and volunteers deployed in rescue and relief operations to suspend and evacuate to safe locations.
1: It was a market.
2: Okay.
1: It was a market, but it's not now.
2: Okay.
1: And everything just...
2: Collapse
1: in the sky, and my father was in there.
2: Okay.
1: And
2: where,
1: he
2: where,
1: was,
2: where?
1: Yes.
2: Water tank.
1: Yes.
2: Okay.
1: He was there watching our house flooded, and everyone collapsed in the ground and died. And it was brutal.
0: Scientists say the most likely trigger was a glacier collapse, in which a gigantic piece of ice broke off the glacier and fell into a river below, setting off a disastrous chain reaction that killed hundreds. Initial satellite analysis reportedly showed that a chunk of ice measuring almost 50 acres collapsed vertically. The impact registered as a magnitude 5.2 seismic event. This has renewed concerns over the risk from retreating glaciers and changing high-altitude catchments across the Himalayas, including parts of India. Mountain areas are also at risk of glacial lake outburst floods, also known as GLOFs. Glacial lakes form behind natural dams as a result of glacier melt and can cause catastrophic outburst floods if their natural dam walls are breached. More than 12,000 deaths have already been attributed to such floods globally. In 2021, a Himalayan glacier broke off and caused flash flooding in the Tibetan state, in the Indian state of Uttarakhand, leaving 200 people dead or missing. India's Himalayan arc, Jammu and Kashmir and Ladakh in the west, Himachal Pradesh and Uttarakhand in the center, and Sikkim and Arunachal Pradesh in the east, sits atop thousands of glacial lakes, many of them clear as glaciers retreat. There are more than 25,000 such glacial lakes across the wider Hindu Kush Himalayan region. At least 7,500 of these are in India, many of which pose risks of dangerous flash floods. Correspondent Parivesh has sent us this report from Devghat Bazaar in Nepal's Nuwakot. Listen in.
3: Right now, we are standing away from Devghat Bazaar because heavy rain continue in the area and the Nepal army has advised people to move safer locations. But the visual behind the disaster are truly devastating. And Nepal Nuwakot district Devghat Bazaar has been left battered and debris. As we entered the market, even reaching the famous Shiva temple was difficult. The entire area is covered in mud and rubble. Moving further inside, we saw homes damaged, business burned under debris, and clear sign of the powerful surge that swept through the region. This is where the Bhotekosi River from Raswa becomes the Trishuli River. Along the river bank, the marks left by the flood tell tragic story. Some people from the area are still missing. Search operations are underway. The Nepal Army, municipal teams, dog squad and drone are all being used to locate survivor and missing. Rescue effort with camera person Rajesh Dubedi, Parivesh Vatsan, Devghat Bazaar, Nuwakot, Nepal.
0: The tragedy in Nepal comes at a sensitive time ahead of a pilgrimage and festival season in the Himalayan country. Around this time of the year, the Nepal-Tibet border is usually bustling with tourists and pilgrims who are on the Kailash Mansarovar Yatra. On Wednesday, this particular region suffered the most from the devastating floods. According to Nepal's former Minister for Forest and Environment, Madhav Prasad, the influx of people in this area was high, not just because of the Kailash Mansarovar Yatra, but also because of festivals like Raksha Bandhan and Shravan Purnima. These festivals are considered auspicious for taking holy baths in lakes around the region, such as Gosen Kunda and Damodar Kund. Country would
4: so
0: have
4: full moon is like, you know, for Hindus, if you server on full moon and it's auspicious, so that's why a huge crowd was there. So many tourists were planning to enter to Tibet on 26th.
0: The country would have today marked the Janai Purnima festival with fanfare. Instead, it is being celebrated silently with priests tying protective threads around devotees' wrists. Several other festivals like Diwali and Chhath are around the corner. It is unlikely Nepal would recover fully from the devastation anytime soon. Houses have been buried underwater and mud. Bridges have been swept away. Scores of families have been left without homes and livelihoods. Many have lost their loved ones. Humanitarian assistance is
5: to stay. I am hungry, but I don't have any food to eat. Everything and have nothing left.
0: Prime Minister Narendra Modi and Russian President Vladimir Putin will meet on the sidelines of the upcoming Shanghai Cooperation Organization Summit in Bishkek. The Indian Prime Minister is also expected to hold bilateral meetings with other SU leaders on the sidelines. The Ministry of External Affairs said further details would be conveyed once finalized. PM Modi is scheduled to visit Uzbekistan from August 29th to 30th, followed by a visit to Kyrgyzstan from August 31st to September 1st to participate in the 26th SCO Summit. The motto of this year's summit is 25 years of the SCO, together towards success and strategic realignments that continue to trigger worldwide. The backdrop remains highly volatile, driven by Russia's war in Ukraine and continued conflict in West Asia. Over its 25-year history, the SCO has expanded considerably. It now includes 10 member states, 2 observer states, and 15 dialogue partners, spanning a vast geographical area and diverse populations. For India, SCO membership provides a crucial platform to pursue its strategic and economic interests across Eurasia. At last year's Tianjin Summit, Prime Minister Modi outlined the 3 pillars of India's SCO policy. Those are security, connectivity, and opportunity. Security remains central to New Delhi's SCO engagement, particularly in combating terrorism and ensuring regional stability. Connectivity and economic opportunities are also gaining traction as India strengthens its ties with Central Asia. Political temperatures are soaring in West Bengal. Kolkata police have registered an FIR against TMC leaders Derek O'Brien, Abhishek Banerjee and others over alleged obstruction and assault of police following clashes over the removal of a billboard from Abhishek Banerjee's house. A politically charged confrontation erupted outside the Trinamool Congress office on Kamak Street on Thursday, after Kolkata Municipal Corporation officials, backed by a large police contingent, removed a TMC signboard from the premises. The tension escalated as police and civic officials tried to reach the rooftop where the billboard had been installed, triggering clashes between the night. Kolkata police said 12 people had been detained in connection with the incident. Statement on the action taken at Abhishek Banerjee's office, saying the FIRs were registered under several non-bailable sections of Bharatiya Nyaya Sanhita 2023. Police said that Derek O'Brien, Abhishek Banerjee, Humayun Kabir and others, along with their supporters, formed an unlawful assembly and obstructed police personnel and KMC officials from carrying out their duties. In a Facebook Live, Abhishek claimed he was prevented from entering the office and alleged that police were acting under political pressure. He said the party had faith in the judiciary, adding that he would approach the Calcutta High Court and, if

0: necessary, the Supreme Court as well. According to reports, Banerjee's lawyer has sought an urgent hearing before the High Court. Amid these developments, TMC Mamata Banerjee stepped up her attack against the ruling BJP, accusing it of playing divisive politics to spread fear among the people. Addressing a rally of the students wing in Kolkata, Mamata Banerjee accused the state police of blocking all roads leading to her house for a rally by the rebel TMC MPs, whom she referred to as traitors.
1: Poshashon, shokal theke amar barir samne goddarra michil korbe bole shokal 9ta theke sob rasta bondho kore rekhechilen ar ekhane manusher hoirani korchen era jabe kothar theke era jabe kothar theke amader kormider onurodh korbo jara gari gulo dhukeche onader please u turn koriye এদিক দিয়ে বের করে দাও, নালে ওরা বেরোতে পারবে না, নালে ওরা বেরোতে পারবে না, আমি প্রশাসনের সাহায্য চাইছি।
0: The renewed tensions between the TMC and the BJP comes a day after the Lok Sabha Secretariat issued notices to 20 rebel Trinamool Congress MPs asking them to resign disqualification petitions filed by TMC leader Abhishek Banerjee. The defection episode dates back to June when 20 TMC MPs broke away from the party and joined the NCPI. TMC General Secretary Abhishek Banerjee subsequently approached the Lok Sabha Speaker seeking their disqualification. Vyond's correspondent Shreya has more details on this story from Kolkata. Listen in.
2: An FIR has been registered against senior TMC leaders Derek O'Brien and Abhishek Banerjee and others over an alleged clash with police in Kolkata. The case relates to a dispute that took place last evening when Kolkata Municipal Corporation officials accompanied by police reached 9 Command Street to remove an unauthorized hoarding. Now, according to Kolkata police, the TMC leaders and their supporters alleged an awful assembly and obstructed police and civic officials from carrying out their duties. Also allege assault and on personnel, but the TMC say that it was a hooliganism, alleged hooliganism on the part of the officials who did not have an official order. Now the immediate next step will be the police investigation, including examining CCTV footage and statements of those involved. This is Shreya Ghosh reporting for Vyond from Kolkata.
0: India is celebrating the auspicious festival of Raksha Bandhan, symbolizing the precious bond between a brother and sister, as well as siblings. From the highest offices of power to political homes, leaders were seen in a different avatar, tying rakhis and basking in the festive cheer.
3: सौभाग्य है मेरा यह भैया, तुम्हें पाकर धन्य हूँ मैं। तू परछाई बनकर साथ रहा यह भी जानती हूँ मैं। मेरे रहा के और मोड़ लिया, जब जब टूटकर बिखरी हूँ तूने आकर फिर जोड़ दिया।
0: Prime Minister Narendra Modi celebrated the festival with schoolgirls at his official residence at Delhi's Lok Kalyan Marg. The PM shared pictures and a video of members of the Gen Alpha tying rakhis on his wrist and shaking hands. The visuals captured moments of warmth shared between generations. Defence Minister Rajnath Singh marked the occasion with students and cadets from the NCC who tied rakhis on his wrist. Singh also interacted with young visitors at his residence and joined in the spirit of the festival. Union Home Minister Amit Shah marked Raksha Bandhan in Ahmedabad with girls from his parliamentary constituency living with type 1 diabetes. He highlighted the government's initiative to provide free insulin to children, calling it a symbol of service, empathy and security. President Draupadi Murmu celebrated Raksha Bandhan children and students of various schools and organizations at Rashtrapati Bhavan Cultural Center. West Bengal Chief Minister Suvendu Adhikari inaugurated Raksha Bandhan celebrations at Ambedkar Colony in his assembly constituency. Bengal Minister Agni Mitra Paul participated in Raksha Bandhan Utsav in Kolkata. She said the festival symbolizes the bond between the government and citizens, built on trust instead of fear. Bihar Chief Minister Samrat Chaudhary tied a Rakhi to a tree on the occasion of Raksha Bandhan during state-level tree protection ceremony by Chief Minister D. Kishif Kumar. This marked a symbolic gesture of political cooperation and camaraderie. In Hyderabad, ministers tied Rakhis to Telangana Chief Minister Revanth Reddy at his Jubilee Hills residence. Nigerian kidnappers have collected nearly $5.8 million in ransom payments over the past year from civilian abductions, a crime that is disrupting education and eroding public trust in the government. The figure was revealed in a study by security consultancy. Nigeria's SBM intelligence said 7,825 people were kidnapped between July 2025 and June 2026, up by 66% from the previous year. At least 1,142 people were killed, and total confirmed ransom payments more than tripled to $5.79 million. The figures were compiled from publicly available information. Although SBM said they were conservative because many ransom payments were disclosed.
4: Every time we release this report every year, there are staggering numbers, there are staggering statistics. There are a number of revelations that you expect should trigger security agencies to nip this in the bud. There are a number of revelations that you expect should trigger the Nigerian government to, even if you cannot permanently put an end to kidnapping crisis, but it should bring it should reduce it a bit. In the last 1 year, we've had over 7,000 victims kidnapped in the last 1 year. That means there are 21 victims kidnapped in this country every day. That is just the report we have.
0: According to SBM, a faction of the Islamist group Boko Haram collected 90% of the recorded ransom payments from kidnappings in the northeast, but there were more incidents and victims in the north.
4: Nigerians know, of course, it has become a revelation that when you kidnap, you are going to get money. As Boko Haram got 5 billion, Boko Haram got 7 billion. It becomes a franchise. It becomes a merchandise. And it becomes one that has now become a major stain on the Nigerian government and a bad outlook for Nigeria on the international community.
0: The findings were released as Nigeria's president ordered security forces to rescue as many as 600 civilians kidnapped last week in north-central Niger state. The presidency and military are yet to comment on the report's findings. Our correspondent has more on this. Listen in.
5: A report by Nigerian security consultancy SBM indicated 1,800 people were kidnapped between July 2025 and June 2026 and confirmed ransom of almost $6 million were paid for their release. Despite military preemptive strikes to curb major terror attacks, bandits and splinter terrorists still kidnap regularly, apparently for the ransom, as figures show increase in incidents. Analysts say it is no longer just a crisis of active criminals, but a deeply overwhelmed local security architecture. From Lagos, Nigeria, Louisa Olaniyi, we on World is One.
0: On the occasion of Raksha Bandhan, Indian actor Kriti Sanon has shared a fresh update alongside her sister Nupur Sanon. In a post of a fierce national controversy that sparked massive debate across internet few days back. The controversy started when the Bollywood actor appeared in a commercial for the jewelry brand Jiva, celebrating the festival of Raksha Bandhan. In the ad, she tied a Rakhi to her pet dog while wearing a modern Indo-Western ensemble, a matching cape and a draped skirt. The wardrobe choice instantly triggered a wave of public backlash from her critics, with actor and politician Kangana Ranaut among those condemning the attire as inappropriate for a sacred traditional Hindu festival. As the debate escalated rapidly across social media platforms, the jewelry brand took down the commercial, issuing a statement acknowledging that calling out what she viewed as the constant and exhaustive politics of women's clothing in the public eye. Rather than letting the controversy define her celebrations, her latest social media post shifts the narrative back to genuine sisterhood, festive warmth and humor.

0: humor in the face of digital outrage.
1: And everyone coming to actually watch it.
0: Now here's what trending on social media platforms today. On X, it was the rescue of an elderly woman from debris amid ongoing operations in Tupche area of Nuwakot district after the deadly flash floods brings on August 26th. On Instagram, the devastating news of the floods is doing rounds where more dangers could lie ahead for the Himalayan nation. Nepal has said a water dam has burst again in Tibet, warning rescuers to head to safety. On our YouTube channel, the story which went viral was the strategist Brahma Shalani accusing China of failing to issue an emergency warning for the floods which devastated Nepal. Beijing has meanwhile rejected such claims as fake. And finally, on our website, it is the story of the Delhi police special cell arresting the couple from New Delhi for their alleged involvement in an espionage network linked to Pakistan.

0: This is We On Wild Is One. We're glad you're watching. Welcome to American Soccer, our top stories. India sends a third consignment of 10 tons of humanitarian assistance to flood-hit Nepal, bringing the total relief dispatched to 57.5 tons. The centre appoints officials to key posts in the National Testing Agency, which has been facing flak for issues related to the National Eligibility Cam Entrance Test paper leak and other concerns. The annual Amarnath Yatra in Jammu and Kashmir concludes on Friday, marking the end of a 57-day pilgrimage that began on July 3rd. The United Nations nuclear watchdog says there had been three incidents this week involving drones at the Zaporizhzhia nuclear power plant in Ukraine, injuring two employees and raising renewed safety concerns.
1: Внимание, расчет.

0: Russia successfully test launches a mobile solid-fueled intercontinental ballistic missile. Russian Defense Ministry has indicated. Israeli strikes killed 5 people. Authorities in the Palestinian territory say in the latest day of attacks, despite international appeals to move ahead on a peace plan. Iran leaves the doors open to diplomacy 6 months into a war with the United States that has upended the Middle East, but only if Washington abandons its pressure campaign. Putting diplomacy back on track isn't impossible. This is according to Araghchi.
1: सौभाग्य है मेरा यह भैया, तुम धन्य हूँ मैं, तू परछाई बनकर साथ रहा यह भी जानती हूँ मैं, तूने अपनी ओर बोल।
0: Continuing the annual tradition, schoolgirls visit the Prime Minister Narendra Modi's official residence at 7 Lok Kalyan Marg, where they tie Rakhi's wrist. RSS Chief Mohan Bhagwat pays a visit to the ISKCON Temple in New York during his US trip. As part of the visit, he also takes part in a food distribution initiative aimed at helping homeless people in the city. Mourners gather and lay floral tributes outside Norway's royal palace following the death of King Harald V.

The deadly flash floods on the Nepal-Tibet border have now claimed 579 lives. More than 1,400 people are still missing. The floods have ripped through villages and valleys, destroying power stations, roads and bridges along a route that links Kathmandu with Lhasa.

0: Lhasa and Tibet. Terrifying visuals are coming out of Nepal, showing flash flood sweeping through the Nepal-Tibet border, trapping people on rooftops and balconies. Fears of a second wave of flash floods looms large in the region. Authorities have issued a fresh warning, following an increase in the water level in the Bhot Koshi River area. The National Disaster Risk Reduction and Management Authority of Nepal has stated that the rise in the water level at the same site has raised the risk of another flood in that area. Speaking to survivors, a ground reporter witnessed how a hole broke out and is currently under a heavy sludge of mud.
1: It was a market.
2: Okay.
1: It was a market, but it's not now.
2: Okay.
1: And everything just...
2: Collapse
1: in the blink of their eye. And my father was in there.
2: Okay.
1: And
2: Yes. Water tank.
1: Yes.
2: Okay.
1: He was there watching our house flooded, and everyone collapsed in the ground and died. And it was brutal.
0: Devastating floods that started from the Himalayas have wreaked havoc downstream in Nepal. Reports suggest that 8 primary districts have been affected, where casualties and major impact has been recorded. The deluge of ice and mud has also caused huge pools of water to form, with one of these formations becoming a direct threat to emergency water and for survivors. Drone footage released by Chinese authorities showed a landslide dammed lake on the Nepal-Tibet border formed by glacier debris following a deadly glacier collapse earlier this week. Chinese rescue teams have now resumed operations after a brief suspension. A video released from the Nepal Prime Minister's office showed rescuers climbing through thick mud towards a tunnel at the Upper Trishuli hydropower project to reach and even evacuate laborers and locate residents trapped by devastating floods. The Ministry of External Affairs, in a separate statement, has reported that the number of missing Indians stands at 320 and that 100 non-resident Indians are also missing. Along with that, 400 Indian nationals on the Chinese side are safe, as the MEA remains in touch with their families. The MEA spokesperson also made it categorically certain that India continues to offer assistance to Nepal in crises, despite reports of Nepal denying any foreign aid. A third flight carrying 10 tons of humanitarian assistance has reached Kathmandu. India's External Affairs Minister shared a positive update on the matter. He shared pictures and videos of the first batch of 21 Indian nationals from Tamil Nadu who were stranded in the Nepal flash flood arriving at the Delhi airport.
3: Right now we're at the aid distribution site. We've been starting to see locals get access to things like solar panels, clothes, basic food and medicine after everything was washed away from the river just a few days ago. We're about 200 meters away from the river right now. Smell the sediment in the air. You can still see the massive surge that's coming down from the mountains. People are still looking through their homes, going back to feed animals. There's bloated dead animals laying around in the villages. Dark comes up to your knees. On the trees, you can see just how high the water got, maybe sometimes 5-6 meters high above people's heads. It's still hard to access a lot of the areas. There's the threat that there's going to be more floods, and more floods means more damage.
0: The tragedy in Nepal comes at a sensitive time ahead of a pilgrimage and festival season in the Himalayan country. Around this time of the year, the Nepal-Tibet border is usually bustling with tourists and pilgrims who are on the Kailash Mansarovar Yatra. On Wednesday, this particular region suffered the most from the devastating floods. According to Nepal's former Minister for Forest and Environment, Madhav Prasad, the influx of people in this area was high, not just because of the Kailash Mansarovar Yatra, but also because of auspicious for taking holy baths in lakes around the region, Kunda and Domadar Kund.
4: So full moon is like Hindus. If they reach in Mansarovar on full moon, and it's auspicious, so that's why a huge crowd was there. So many tourists were planning to enter to Tibet on 26th.
0: the country would have today.

0: They marked the Chennai Punima festival with fanfare. Instead, it is being celebrated silently with priests tying protective threads around devotees' wrists. Several other festivals like Diwali and Chhath are around the corner. It is unlikely Nepal would recover fully from the devastation anytime soon. Houses have been buried under water and mud. Bridges have...
1: There is no place to stay, no place to eat. I don't know where to go or where to stay. I am hungry, but I don't have any food to eat. Everything is finished. We have nothing left.
0: Of medicine is full of wonders, but ever wondered if a test designed for breast cancer could tell us about a woman's heart health? A new study from researchers in Israel has found artificial intelligence can analyze routine mammograms and identify women at higher risk of cardiovascular diseases. These include coronary heart disease, high blood pressure, and a history of stroke. In other words, the same image taken to screen for breast cancer could also contain clues about a woman's heart health. A mammogram is an X-ray image of a woman's chest. It can capture blood vessels, non-cancerous growths, and subtle tissue changes, some of which may offer important health clues. The researchers examined more than 97,000 mammograms from nearly 30,000 women with an average age of 54. And the results are striking. According to the findings, the system identified a history of stroke in women with 86% accuracy. For high blood pressure, the accuracy stood at 79%, while for coronary heart disease, it was 78%. However, it's important to clarify this by no way means that the next mammogram can diagnose your heart disease. The research is still at an early stage, which means it is a possibility at best. In fact, the technology needs to be tested in other populations. Its accuracy needs to improve. Doctors need to understand how to minimize false alarms and missed cases before it can become part of a routine clinical practice. It is also important to ask if the findings apply just to mammogram or to other cancer-related tests. Is one of the leading causes of death in women globally. According to the latest estimates by the World Health Organization, around 2.4 million women were diagnosed with breast cancer globally in 2024. Nearly 695,000 women died from the disease in the same year. The United States is reportedly facing a shortage of advanced missile interceptors in Europe, with stockpiles drained by heavy use during the conflict with Iran. Patriot missile stocks are said to be at critical levels, raising concerns over gaps in NATO's air defenses and the alliance's vulnerability to a potential Russian attack. Patriot missile interceptors are designed to defend against high-speed ballistic missiles. Reports on NATO official confirmed that Patriot inventories are low among U.S. and NATO forces in Europe. A U.S. report, American forces in Europe would have very limited capability against a sustained ballistic missile attack. A Russian attack on NATO is not considered. Reports claim that CIA Director John Ratcliffe traveled to Moscow this week to warn Russia against attacking NATO. Asked whether Ratcliffe delivered that message to Russian President Putin, President Trump declined to comment, saying that Russia will not attack NATO. However, NATO and European officials say Russia could be in a position to attack alliance countries by 2030. Patriot stockpiles are expected to recover by then, but the current shortfall is raising fresh concerns over NATO's air defense readiness. The Center for Strategic and International Studies has estimated the U.S. has used roughly 1,500 of its 2,330 Patriot interceptors during the Iranian conflict. Hundreds more have been sent to Ukraine since Russia's 2022 invasion, including about 600 provided to the Biden administration. Only around 600 Patriot missiles are expected to be produced this year, with production targeted to reach 2,000 by the year 2030. NATO has rejected reports of shortfall, saying it has enough air defense ammunition to protect the alliance and support Ukraine. NATO spokesperson Colonel Martin O'Donnell said it is simply not the case that Patriot stocks in Europe are at a beyond critical level. NATO said Europe's first Patriot missile production facility

facility is expected to open in Germany this September, with deliveries possibly beginning early next year. According to a U.S. defense official, the first delivery is expected to go to countries that have already placed orders, including Germany, the Netherlands, Romania, and Spain. Meanwhile, the Pentagon also claimed reports of U.S. munitions shortage are false. According to Chief Pentagon spokesperson, the U.S. has everything required to strike at the time and place of the president's choosing, while maintaining a deep, ready arsenal to defend its people and their interests. The next war may begin long before the first missile is fired. It could begin with a stolen signal, a jammed satellite, or one false piece of battlefield data. And the military that can protect its information could control the battlefield before the enemy even knows what is happening. The global powers are racing to deploy an unbreakable quantum shield before their digital kill chains are shattered.

The next war will be fought over data, not bullets. Quantum could decide secrets and who loses them. A single split-second transmission decides modern combat.

Satellite drones scan the area closely. Command centers feed fighter jets. Missiles lock on within seconds. But every link in this digital kill chain is vulnerable. Adversaries are actively listening, jamming frequencies, spoofing coordinates, and preparing to crack the encryption that keeps military networks alive.

0: This is where quantum technology enters the scene. Quantum computers use qubits that can exist in multiple states at once through superposition and entanglement. This enables powerful parallel processing and could break almost all current encryption, promising unimaginable breakthroughs. Quantum computing offers many promises.
1: Quantum computing is going to the ultimate extreme where instead of making the transistor smaller and smaller, we're going to a single electron as a transistor. And so this unleashes a huge amount of computational power. If you can exploit the strange properties of the quantum computer, so if you can find an algorithm that uses the properties of the quantum computer, then the potential is to be exponentially faster. And this means that we'll be able to solve problems which would otherwise be unsolvable.
0: But quantum's military value goes beyond computing. Quantum communication can protect the keys used to encrypt secret messages. In quantum key distribution, tiny particles of light carry the information bit. The system can detect that intrusion. Key. Nations around the world are racing to turn quantum science into military capability. Experts say quantum sensing could transform warfare by potentially challenging the stealth and survivability of submarines and aircraft. China is already experimenting with quantum sensors for undersea tracking, while the US is pursuing quantum navigation and sensing. India is moving too. DRDO has completed military field trials of an indigenous fiber-based quantum key distribution system designed to protect strategic communications and form the basis for larger quantum networks.

0: networks, and the Indian Army has declared 2026 the year of networking and data centricity. The message is unmistakable to more. Not to the army with the most bullets, but to the army whose data survives the attack. Your report, we on World is One.
1: BP to resign. Karnataka Minister B. Nagendra has quit cabinet. This is the second time he has resigned over the same corruption scandal. Nagendra's resignation comes barely 25 days after he was re-inducted into the cabinet by Chief Minister D.K. Shivakumar. In the cabinet expansion exercise, the Congress leader broke down as he announced his resignation.
2: Anpurna avare gar avrellaru kuda ottige naavidivu nim jothege tamige enu agalla annuvantadanna nanage dhairya tumta idru ivattu aa nittinalli ivattu yaru namma paksha mujgarakke olagagabardu annuvanta vicharadinda nanna swaichchayinda nanna rajinamayanna ivattu nanu mukhyamantri avarige kodta idini ತಿಳಿಸ್ತೀನಿ. ಎಲ್ಲರಿಗೂ ಧನ್ಯವಾದಗಳು. ತಾವೆಲ್ಲರೂ ಕೂಡ ಇಷ್ಟು.
1: The BJP has alleged that 187 crore rupees from the Karnataka Dalit Valmiki Corporation was siphoned off from the state treasury when Nagendra was the state's scheduled tribes welfare minister. The controversy dates back to 2024 when Valmiki Corporation's accounts superintendent T.P. Chandra Shetkaran had died by suicide, leaving behind a note alleging financial irregularities in the corporation. Later, a probe found that 89 crore rupees had been illegally transferred from its Union Bank account to various accounts, with the overall diversion of funds pegged at about 187 crore rupees. Nagendra, who was then the Scheduled Tribes Welfare Minister, resigned from the Siddaramaiah cabinet in June 2024. Earlier this month, the planning and statistics portfolio as part of the cabinet expansion in which 19 were inducted as ministers. Shivakumar had thrown his weight behind Nagendra, saying that he was inducted into the state cabinet after a departmental inquiry gave him a clean sheet. Shivakumar had also ruled out his resignation, saying that the CBI and ED had not recovered a single penny from his house. But just a day after defending the statistics and planning minister, the chief minister took a big U-turn. According to reports, Shivakumar flew to Delhi and met Rahul Gandhi for about half an hour, during which he suggested replacing Nagendra with Sandool MLA E. Annapurna. A look at the latest from India. An Alliance Air flight from Delhi to Bilaspur suffered a tire burst while landing at Bilaspur Airport, prompting all 41 people on board. The flight was carrying 37 passengers and crew members, with no injuries or casualties reported. The aircraft developed a problem with its left side tire as it touched down at the airport. The Delhi Police Special Cell arrested a young couple, Sahil and Hira, for alleged involvement in a Pakistani intelligence espionage network. Authorities state the pair had been in contact with handlers via social media since 2024, providing logistical support by procuring Indian SIM cards and routing them through Dubai for operative use. A Bangladeshi man was arrested for allegedly stabbing actor Saif Ali Khan. Muhammad Sharifur Islam was arrested 2 days after the incident and is currently. His lawyer stated that the accused filed an application expressing his willingness to plead guilty and sought leniency from the court. The court asked the prosecution to file its reply and adjourn the hearing to early September. And finally, a celestial spectacle is lighting up skies around the world, turning the August night into a global show watched from cities, coastlines, and open skies. Thank you for watching.

total. A lunar eclipse is a phenomenon that is also not something that happens every day. For example, this is the last one, and next year we won't have lunar eclipses like the one with

This is We Own. World is One. This is your prime time. And you are watching Gravitas.

After our focus tonight is on the Russia-Ukraine war, a lot to unpack in terms of the leaders coming in from the battlefield also. Russia issuing a major warning, threatening to bring British military targets into the equation, which is all turning increasingly deadly and precarious. We're unpacking that for you in just a bit. Also on the show for you tonight, Nepal remains on edge as the race against time continues to rescue the survivors. And the threat of flash floods earlier, halting rescue operations. We get you the latest from on the ground. We tell you all about the massive controversy triggered over the Imran Khan interview. You don't want to miss it. From making America great again to making himself the greatest, Donald Trump is on that mission. We tell you all about the rankings released by Donald Trump himself. Can AI actually detect heart disease using mammograms? We tell you what a new study says. LinkedIn is no longer just a professional network. It's also becoming a dating application, helping people find love. All this and a lot more coming up.

0: And we are starting off with some breaking news coming. An intercontinental missile has been tested just now across Russia. This was a test that also puts Moscow's strategic nuclear forces back in focus. Now, this also carries a lot of implications. Let's say unfolded. Russia fired that mobile-based intercontinental ballistic missile, sending training warheads towards the Kura test range in Kamchatka. In fact, the launch was not simply about firing a missile. It was a test of the entire combat system. Russia's strategic missile forces practiced redeploying units to a launch position, preparing the system and conducting the launch. Moscow says all assigned objectives were completed and that the test was designed to confirm the missile system's tactical, technical and flight characteristics. That's the latest coming in. Russia, remember, operates the Rhode Mobile, an ICBM with a range of roughly 11,000 kilometers. A ICBM designed to carry multiple warheads or hypersonic glide vehicles. Its estimated range is between 10,000 and 15,000 kilometers.
1: Прекрасно пусто. Тут просто место здесь, вот прекрасно аппаратуру.

All right, let's tell you more about the latest coming in, which of course also carries a lot of impact as far as what we are looking at the changing dynamics as far as Russia-Ukraine war is concerned. In the latest, if you're just joining us, an intercontinental missile has been tested across Russia in a test that also puts Russia's strategic nuclear forces back in focus. So as of now, that's the initial piece of information coming in.

And meanwhile, the Russian drone team to just the front lines. Ukrainian drones are reaching deep into Russia. Western missiles are striking farther from the battlefield. Russian attacks are coming back with growing force. Now, Moscow also warning Britain that the next step could also bring British military targets into the equation. Take a look.

0: The distance between the Ukraine battlefield and the wider NATO confrontation is shrinking. Ukraine has spent months taking the war deep inside Russia, using waves of drones against military. Moscow has responded with missile, drone barrages across Ukraine. Ukrainian drones struck have also struck the Moscow region. Other Ukrainian attacks have targeted Russian energy infrastructure and industrial sites. But drones are only part of Kyiv's long-range arsenal. Now the storm shadows on the center of a much bigger confrontation. The British-French cruise missile can travel hundreds of kilometers and strike targets deep behind the front line. Its targets include bunkers, bridges, and supply depots, making it a game-changer in long-range warfare. And Britain has just taken a major new step. The new British PM Andy Burnham agreed to give Ukraine access to classified technology to help it produce its own long-range.
1: In order to speed up Putin's realization that he cannot win this war, Russia needs to feel the pressure. They are already struggling to fund their war chest. Despite spiking oil prices, Russia's overall energy revenues are down and they have a record deficit. But we need to do more to squeeze their oil and LNG exports.
0: For Moscow, this changes the equation. The Kremlin says Western countries are not simply supplying weapons anymore. They are helping build Ukraine's long-range strike capability inside Ukraine itself. Russia calls the British move fuel to the fire. Then came the warning. Moscow says Britain could face strikes on military installations.
2: We have repeatedly warned that the response to Ukrainian strikes using British weapons on Russian territory could target any British military facilities and equipment, whether in Ukraine or beyond. Those responsible for war crimes, including those committed against our country's civilian population, will be punished in accordance with their actions. Inescapable retribution awaits their accomplices and instigators, and we urge all residents of the United Kingdom to reflect on the inevitable, catastrophic consequences of their authorities' hostile actions.
0: Romania and Poland have reported Russian-origin drones entering its airspace. NATO has condemned the airspace violations. Moscow, however, has denied targeting NATO nations. Russia says it is fighting Ukraine. Britain says it is helping Ukraine defend itself. Only capable of taking the fight deep into Russian territory. The result is a dangerous chain reaction. Crosses into Russia. A Western missile hits Russia retaliates against Ukraine. A drone or fragment cross

What's unfolded in today has been a fresh crisis situation earlier in the afternoon on top of a massive tragedy. Earlier, triggering fresh flood warnings. All this as the country battered by those flash floods has been racing against time to rescue survivors. Over 350 people have lost their lives. Hundreds remained missing. Risks from a lake formed on the Nepal-Tibet border after the deadly mudslides seem to be gradually decreasing after the authorities in Nepal issued an urgent warning following reports that a dam upstream in Tibet has burst. And rescue operations on both sides of the border were briefly suspended, reportedly. In fact, the Nepalese police had issued a fresh alert earlier in the day after that dam burst in Tibet. Security personnel and rescue and relief workers were told to stay on high alert and asked to immediately move to a safe location. Authorities earlier warned of further flooding from the Barrier Lake, which was already overflowing. They urged people in the potentially affected areas to move to safer ground. It remained on edge. The situation remains particularly dangerous for the rescue team personnel, remember, who've been racing against time, working in the affected areas, where the unstable terrain, the damaged infrastructure, and the possibility of sudden water surges have been complicating the relief efforts. Let's now get you these images that have been coming in. Now, this is just a bird's eye view of what we are talking about has been the situation. Now, Nepal has been monitoring two lakes upstream of the flood zone, one of which, in fact, began overflowing on Friday. That's reportedly, according to an official with Nepal's Disaster Management Authority, flood risks will reportedly remain until the two lakes have fully drained. And according to the official, satellite imagery showed presence of both lakes close to the glacier site. Nepalese authorities are reportedly relying on satellite imagery to track the conditions, though monitoring is limited by the availability of images, as per that official, reportedly. Meanwhile, rescuers pulled out survivors caked in mud. Helicopters lifted stranded people to safety. People from multiple countries, remember, are missing as a result of those flash floods in Nepal. Thousands have been rescued. As those relief efforts have been continuing, thousands on the ground have been rescued. Some of the injured taken to hospitals. In fact, this is just a glimpse of the kind of efforts that have been made by those personnel on the ground, racing against time. Remember, every passing hour has been crucial. A tight window that we are looking at, and these personnel carrying out these rescue operations. In fact, Nepal's Prime Minister's office released the video, this one showing rescuers climbing through thick mud towards a tunnel at the upper Trishuli hydropower project to reach and evacuate the laborers and the local residents trapped by the devastating floods. According to the Prime Minister's office, it had rescued 350 people from the tunnel and moved another 533 residents to safety from the flood-affected areas across the district. While efforts continued to evacuate, more than 100 people still trapped. What caused this horrific tragedy is also the question. Scientists say the most likely trigger: a glacial collapse in which a gigantic piece of ice broke off the glacier and fell into a river below, setting off a disruption that killed hundreds. Initial satellite analysis reportedly showed that a chunk measuring almost 50 acres collapsed about 1.2 kilometers vertically. The impact registered as a magnitude 5.2 seismic event, reportedly. And this renewed concerns over the risks from the retreating glaciers and changing high-altitude catchments across the Himalayas. Earlier, drone footage released by the Chinese authorities showed a landslide dammed lake on the Nepal-Tibet border
formed by the glacier debris. Water as manageable following that brief suspension over fears that the lake could burst. The lake overflowed earlier, triggering those fresh alarms downstream in Nepal. Authorities on both sides of the border stepped up monitoring as water levels continued to rise earlier. And Nepal could also be sitting on a time bomb as of now. The focus remains on rescuing survivors. It's a race against time. It's a crucial window and a long wait for the families of those who are missing, waiting for updates about their loved ones. Our thoughts and prayers remain with the people of Nepal.

Even as U.S. President Donald Trump has claimed that the Strait of Hormuz is open and Iran is in trouble, the extent of damage incurred by the U.S. military during the Iran war may lead to reduced American presence in West Asia in the future. According to a report, the damage to the U.S. military bases in West Asia during the course of the war due to Iranian drone and missile attacks is estimated to be $4 to $9 billion.

And the report also claimed that the U.S. Navy temporarily relocated the U.S. 5th Fleet headquarters to Florida owing to extensive damage to the Naval Support Activity Base in Bahrain. This matters as this base served as a central hub, remember, for the U.S. naval operations in West Asia. Now, think tank CSIS analyzed satellite images to calculate the cost of the Iranian strikes on 122 structures across 12 U.S. West Asian bases. And according to this policy research firm, the camp in Kuwait incurred a damage of close to a staggering $1 billion. This was followed by the country's air base, the Ali Al Salem Air Base, which suffered damage worth $787 million. In the UAE, the Al Dhafra Air Base also incurred considerable damage. That's not all. Qatar's Al Udeid Air Base, the Al Udeid Air Base, which is the largest American military base in West Asia, remember, also reportedly sustained damage to the tune of $466 million. Trump's war on Iran has also reportedly driven the U.S. military into a severe financial crisis. A report flagged that the U.S. Navy has been forced to transfer money meant for the salaries of the sailors to cover the cost of combat, reportedly. The protracted war has also resulted in the U.S. military experiencing a critical shortage of advanced missile interceptors in Europe, reportedly. The most concerning shortfall involves America's Patriot missile interceptors, which can shoot down Russia's high-speed ballistic missiles. And according to a report, the U.S. has used 5% of its overall arsenal of over 2,300 Patriot missiles in the Iran war. Over 2,300 Patriot missiles. Only about 600 Patriot missiles are expected to be produced this year. And this also has raised concerns about the vulnerabilities of the NATO countries in responding to a potential Russian

0: attack, for example. And according to reports, the Pentagon is likely to review the situation, leading to a potential scaling back of the American bases in the region. This has been one of Iran's key demands, remember, since the start of that war. Amid all of this, Trump asserting that U.S. controlled the Strait of Hormuz, claiming that millions of barrels of oil were transiting through that strategic area, being cleared of mines by CENTCOM. Listen to this.
1: They're in deep trouble. They have very little capacity. Last night we took 24 boats through the strait. We're taking them through all the time. I say it very openly. And we're finished with the military, but we are, the strait is open, as you know. The Strait of Hormuz is open.
0: On the other hand, Iran's Supreme National Security Council has revealed that Iran is preparing a list of conditions for reopening the Strait of Hormuz at the request of the mediators. During an interview, he also stated that Iran had agreed with Oman on a corridor which ships could use if U.S. meets its conditions, reportedly. Seething over America's Operation Economic Outcast, it urged all countries to refrain from implementing what it termed as economic terrorism, quote-unquote, by the United States. According to its foreign ministry, compliance would amount to violation of international law and sovereign equality of the states. Meanwhile, Beijing also lashed out at Washington over the Trump administration's possible move to sanction Chinese banks linked to Iran.
2: Regarding the situation in Iran, we believe that dialogue and negotiations are the only way out of the current situation. China's opposition to illegal unilateral sanctions is consistent and clear.
0: So even as the diplomatic efforts are afoot to bring peace in the region, with Qatar's leader also paying a visit to Tehran, the U.S. and Iran continue to be at loggerheads over crucial issues at the same time. Here's a quick look now at the global headlines at this hour, taking you around the world in 120 seconds.
3: The Israeli military says it struck terrorists in Jenin in occupied West Bank, a relatively rare airstrike in the partly semi-autonomous Palestinian territory. A group of Israeli activists gathered outside the European Union offices in East Jerusalem, urging the bloc to speak out against alleged war crimes and apartheid, calling for stronger action over the conflict. Greece scrambles F-16 fighter jets as a drone reported to be from Turkey flew over one of the country's airports. Penguin Random House India clarifies that it is not the publisher of Sonia Gandhi's memoir, Belonging, A Journey of Love in India. After a news report stated that the publishing house reportedly backed out due to disagreements over editorial changes. The Bezhnau nuclear power plant in Switzerland, which shut down multiple times over the last 2 months due to summer heat waves, is fully operational again. Thousands of people gather outside Norway's royal palace to pay their respects to King Harald, who died aged 89 after a reign of 3.5 decades. A Roman amphitheater in Croatia is bringing ancient gladiator battles back to life for tourists. Performers recreate first century fights.

September is a big month for diplomacy. Amid growing concerns over America's hegemony, key world leaders will attend the Shanghai Cooperation Organization and BRICS summits. Prime Minister Modi is kicking off key bilateral meetings from Saturday itself, in fact. To begin with, Prime Minister Modi will be visiting Tashkent for 2 days at the invitation of Uzbekistan's president. During his fourth visit to Uzbekistan, he is expected to hold talks to strengthen the strategic partnership between the two countries and review cooperation in multiple sectors. The Prime Minister is also set to visit the memorial dedicated to the late former Prime Minister Lal Bahadur Shastri. And from Tashkent, he will travel to Bishkek to participate in the 26th SCO Summit from 31st August to 1st September. At the summit, he will be highlighting India's priorities of security, connectivity and opportunity. In fact, over its 2-decades-long history, this bloc has expanded considerably. It now includes 10 member states, 2 observer states and 15 dialogue partners, spanning a vast geographical area and diverse. The summit coming at a time when geopolitical uncertainty is rife with Russia's war in Ukraine and the ongoing Iran tensions. Prime Minister Modi will also hold bilateral meetings on the sidelines of the SCO summit with leaders of other countries. For example, he is all set to meet the Russian president. However, suspense remains over whether he will be meeting the Chinese president, who is also attending the summit. And this will be followed by the BRICS summit, which will be hosted by India on September 12 and 13. What started out as a bloc of 4 countries, namely Brazil, Russia, India and China, has now expanded to 11 official members, including Egypt, UAE and Indonesia. It also has 10 partner countries. Guided by the theme Building for Resilience, Innovation, Cooperation and Sustainability, global leaders will be strengthening intra-BRICS cooperation on common priorities. While the Iranian president and Vladimir Putin are among key leaders traveling to the summit, an official confirmation on Xi Jinping's participation is awaited. Earlier, Reuters indicated that the Chinese president would be attending the BRICS summit with a delegation of about 400 officials. And this will mark his first visit to India in 7 years. Amid a gradual improvement in bilateral ties, this also raises a key question. Amid America bolstering its sanctions pertaining to Iran, will this bloc explore the option of creating a BRICS currency as well? Brazil's president voiced this idea in 2023. He meant it as a common currency which can be used for trade and investment between BRICS nations to reduce their vulnerability to dollar rate fluctuations. In fact, this also assumes significance as the US dollar is the undisputed anchor of the global financial system, making up the vast majority of central bank vaults. And daily currency trading globally. In fact, for instance, about 60% of global forex reserves, are in US dollars. Around 60% of cross-border loans and deposits are dollar-based. And most global oil trade is conducted in dollars. And while China and Russia are increasingly moving towards ending the hegemony of the US dollar in a way by settling transactions in yuan and rubles, BRICS currency is yet to become an official proposal. This month, India's Commerce and Industry Minister made it clear that India opposes the introduction of any such proposal. Previously, Trump has already threatened to impose 100% tariffs on BRICS countries if they create a currency to replace the dollar. In fact, another key meeting is scheduled towards the end of this month with Xi Jinping's visit to the White House on September 24. This meeting assuming significance at a time when America is increasingly dependent on China for the supply of critical minerals.
A political storm spilling onto the cricket field at Lord's. The Pakistan Cricket Board has lodged a formal complaint with Sky Sports after the broadcaster aired an interview with the sons of the jailed former Prime Minister of Pakistan and cricket captain Imran Khan during the England-Pakistan test. The plea heard by the broadcast that Pakistan reportedly considered refusing to return to the field. But after tense discussions involving the England and Wales Cricket Board, Pakistan returned for the afternoon session. The controversy erupted during the first day of the second test between England and Pakistan at Lord's. Sky Sports commentator and former England captain interviewed Imran Khan's sons. Notably, Atherton is one of the 21 former cricket captains who have called for Khan to receive humane treatment and proper medical care, including an independent medical assessment and access to necessary treatment. During the interview, Kasim Khan alleged that authorities were deliberately keeping his father isolated and said the family feared for his life. The Pakistan Cricket Board objected to the interview being aired during the test coverage. Sky Sports. Reports say the PCB had warned that Pakistan's players could refuse to return to the field after lunch if the interview was broadcast. In fact, Sky initially held back the segment before eventually airing it during the lunch break. The England and Wales Cricket Board was then drawn into the dispute with discussions taking place with the Pakistan touring party. In fact, Pakistan ultimately returned to the field and the match continued as scheduled. The controversy coming amid renewed concerns over Imran Khan's health and his treatment in custody. The 73-year-old former Prime Minister has been imprisoned since 2023. Khan's family and political supporters have repeatedly alleged that he is being denied adequate medical care and is being kept in isolation. Before we go on any further, a quick look at what else is lined up for you on the show tonight. From South India, we get you a special report on how it's been Karnataka's driest year in decades. We tell you how and why that's happened. Scientists have discovered a brain break which could deal with chronic pain without painkillers.

polls showing his approval ratings plunging, U.S. President Donald Trump has posted his own rankings now. And he calls himself the greatest president in the history of the United States. He also ranked 34 of the 45 people who have served as U.S. presidents in categories ranging from the greatest to failures. Let's break it down for you. In fact, Trump put himself above some of America's most famous presidents, including George Washington, Lincoln, Roosevelt, Thomas Jefferson, who he placed in the great category, as you can see. That's the list that he put out. Trump ranked Roosevelt, who he previously called a man who embodied the heart and soul of the country, in the near great presidents category. Apart from those in the near great category included Cleveland, John Adams. The average category had an unexpected name. Former President Bill Clinton. In fact, Trump, remember, has repeatedly attacked Clinton politically over the years. Other than that average category included James Madison, William McKinley, who he described as a tariff king. Former presidents, in fact, including John Tyler, were also placed in that below average category. In the failures category, the so-called failures category, according to Trump, he put his predecessor Joe Biden and Barack Obama. Jimmy Carter, one of the only four U.S. presidents to win a Nobel Peace Prize, an award that Trump has long coveted, was also placed in the failures. He often mocked Carter's legacy, citing him as the benchmark of a poor president. The ranking list did not include every U.S. president. Notable names absent from the list were Harry S. Truman, John F. Kennedy, both George Bush's and Ronald Reagan, whose trade policies Trump slammed, saying that while the former president was great with other things, he was bad with trade. Trump shared the ranking alongside a video from CNN that highlighted a poll showing him as the president most admired by the Republicans. Others in the ranking were Ronald Reagan and Lincoln. Trump's praise for himself contrasts with multiple polls depicting decreasing support for him, some of them even questioning if he would be able to win the upcoming midterm elections. Only a few U.S. presidents have won the midterms, remember? Jimmy Carter was one of them. He led the Democrats in 1978, winning 277 seats as opposed to Republicans 158. George W. Bush's Republican Party won over Democrats in 2002 with 229 seats. In fact, in the previous Trump administration, Republicans lost to Democrats in the midterms. All eyes are now on the November elections and how the Republicans fared under this administration.

0: As the US-Canada trade war, the battle is not limited to tariffs alone. The Trump administration again used social media to boast about his supposed triumph over Canada. This time, though, there was a twist in the tale. Have a look at these visuals. The White House posted a photo of a bald eagle pinning a Canada goose to the ground. This was seen as a bid to project U.S. dominance over Canada, as the bald eagle is strongly associated with the U.S. being its national bird. However, the White House's victory symbol turned into a rather unexpected Canadian comeback story. Build Canada, a Canadian government agency, responded to this with another picture which depicts a very different story. It shows the Canada goose raising its wing in an apparent attack. According to some social media users, both these photos were from a 20-minute face-off between these two birds, captured by a photographer over a year ago. So that's the context. Now, while the bald eagle had an upper hand in this fight for a while, the goose fought back, after which the eagle was forced to retreat. And this metaphor of resistance unfolded in reality earlier this week, remember, when Canada announced retaliatory tariffs on around 700 U.S. goods, ranging between 15 to 50% from September 8 onwards. American steel, aluminium, furniture, clothing, electronics and cheese will now be subjected to tariffs. Canada also announced an aid package of $5.4 billion for workers and firms hit by U.S. tariffs. But how exactly did Trump retaliate is the question. By renaming a... Not just that, he attributed this move to Canada shortchanging America on trade as well as military issues. The Ontario Premier had threatened that Canada can cut off electricity and critical mineral supply to the United States if the tensions continue.
1: As you know, Canada's been ripping us off for a long time on trade, very sadly. Even the military, you know, we defend Canada for nothing. We don't get anything. They don't pay us to defend Canada, but we defend Canada.
0: Well, let's just break this down further. Lake Ontario is one of the four lakes that the U.S. shares with Canada. It borders New York State in America and Ontario province in Canada. According to reports, it has been called Lake Ontario since the 17th century and was named by Canada's indigenous population. As this water body falls under jurisdiction of both countries, Trump cannot compel Canada to adopt the changed name. Now, last year, the U.S. president stirred a row by renaming the Gulf of Mexico as the Gulf of America. However, Trump suggested that his push to rename water bodies may not be finished. Listen in for yourself to what he said.
1: As you know, we took something called the Gulf of Mexico. We changed it, and now it's very routinely the Gulf of America. So if you think about it, we have a gulf and we have a lake. Now all we need is an ocean. So maybe we'll have to change the name of the Atlantic and or the Pacific. Maybe we'll change them both.
0: The move to rename Lake Ontario immediately triggered a pushback from Canada's leader, who said, and I'm quoting, "The name is more than 400 years old, predating both the Confederation of Canada and the Declaration of Independence of the United States." Snapping Trump further, Carney stressed that Canadians will continue to call it Lake Ontario. Public opinion on the matter was also largely in favor of the Canadian leader's stance.
2: Most people from Toronto would find the idea of renaming Lake Ontario laughable. I don't think they would stand for it. It's sort of a silly joke. I think most people would not take it seriously.
0: The row originally started with a breakdown in the trade talks between the two sides, while the Canadian Prime Minister slammed the U.S. for treating his country like a subsidiary and accused it of trying to destroy its key industries. The U.S. accused him of walking away from the deal for political purposes. While Trump initially imposed a 50% tariff on around $20 billion of Canadian goods, he followed it

by enhancing the tariffs on all Canadian cars, trucks, automobile parts to 50%. With Canada's subsequent retaliatory measures, it's amply clear that it will not give in to US pressure anytime soon. The next war may begin long before the first missile is fired. It could begin with a stolen signal, a jammed satellite, or one false piece of battlefield data, and the military that can protect its information could control the battlefield before the enemy even knows what's going on. The global powers racing to deploy an unbreakable quantum shield before their digital kill chains are shattered. Take a look.

will be fought over data, not bullets. Quantum decide who keeps secrets and who loses them. A single split-second transmission decides modern combat.

Satellites spot targets. Drones scan the air closely. Command centers feed fighter jets. And missiles lock on within seconds. But every link in this digital kill chain is vulnerable. Adversaries are actively listening, jamming frequencies, spoofing coordinates, and preparing to crack the encryption that keeps military networks alive.

0: This is where quantum technology enters the scene. Quantum computers use qubits that can exist in multiple states at once through superposition and entanglement. This enables powerful parallelizing and could break almost all current encryption, promising unimaginable breakthroughs. Quantum computing offers many promises.
1: Quantum computing is going to the ultimate extreme, where instead of making the transistor smaller and smaller, we're going to a single electron as a transistor. A huge amount of computational power, if you can exploit the properties of the quantum computer. So if you can find an algorithm that uses the properties of the quantum computer, then there are the potential is to be exponentially faster. And this means that we'll be able to solve problems which would otherwise be unsolvable.
0: But quantum's military value goes beyond computing. Quantum communication can protect the keys used to encrypt secret messages. In quantum key distribution, tiny particles of light carry the information needed to create those keys. Try to intercept the quantum signal and you disturb it. The system can detect that intrusion and reject the compromised key. Nations around the world are racing to turn quantum science into military. Experts say quantum sensing could transform warfare by potentially challenging the stealth and survivability of submarines and aircraft. China is already experimenting with quantum sensors for undersea tracking, while the US is pursuing quantum navigation and sensing. India is moving too. DRDO has completed military field trials of an indigenous fiber-based quantum key distribution system designed to protect strategic communications and form the basis for larger quantum networks. And the Indian Army has declared 2026 the year of networking and data centricity. The message is unmistakable. Tomorrow's battlefield may belong. Bureau Report, WEON, World is One.

Scientists have identified a possible new way to control chronic nerve pain by targeting a small area deep inside the brain. In fact, it's been called a brain break. Researchers at Washington University School of Medicine have found that certain receptors in that area can act like a natural brake on pain signals. So does that mean that your chronic pain can actually be managed without painkillers? Let's tell you more about the study. It focused on a brain region which basically helps regulate pain as well as the body's response to stress. When nerves are damaged, they can send repeated and abnormal pain signals to the brain, causing long-lasting burning, shooting or stabbing pain. A study was done in mice with nerve damage where researchers removed some receptors from cells in the area. The animals then became more sensitive to touch as well as heat. When the researchers restored the receptors, the heightened pain sensitivity was reduced. The findings suggesting that these receptors help keep pain signals under control and may become a target for future treatments. Current opioid drugs like morphine and fentanyl, for example, act on receptors throughout the brain and body, which basically can bring side effects and addiction risks. Scientists are now looking at ways to target the pain-controlling receptors, more precisely in the brain, with the aim of developing effective treatments with fewer risks. The research published in was conducted in mice, so more work is needed before any such approach could be used as a human treatment.

Let me ask you this, as far as dating apps go and the dating world in general, are you fed up of ghosting or even catfishing and the endless swiping on these traditional dating applications? A growing number of single professionals are interestingly turning to a rather unexpected platform to find romance. We are talking about LinkedIn. Driven by widespread dating app fatigue, users are increasingly leaning into the corporate platform's search filters to vet potential partners. Unlike conventional, it basically provides verified real-world data, including education, trajectory, mutual connections, communication styles as well, giving singles a sense of safety and authenticity in a way as well. And a recent study by Career Platform found that nearly half of respondents trust LinkedIn profile more than a traditional dating bio, with roughly 22% admitting they have sent or responded to messages with romantic intent on the site. However, treating the site like a dating application carries significant risks. Roughly 74% of the users view unsolicited romantic advances on LinkedIn as a breach of professional boundaries, and platform policies strictly prohibit romantic solicitation, reportedly. Even so, as workplace lines continue to blur in a way, coffee chats increasingly become themes for singles looking for love in a rather unique place. Time now to get you Gravitas image of the day. For this, we are taking you to China, where a chimpanzee at a wildlife park there has become an unexpected attraction after it was seen twirling around a ring of prayer beads with remarkable dexterity.

this time in the West Bank, in which it claimed to have targeted Hamas operatives. So here's a key question. Will this lead to a further increase in West Asia tensions? And what will things look like from here onwards? Also taking a quick look now at key events expected to unfold over the next 24 hours. Prime Minister Modi arriving in Uzbekistan for a two-day bilateral visit. He will be holding delegation-level talks to strengthen the strategic partnership and review mutual development vision. Voters in Iceland will take part in a referendum on Saturday to decide whether their country should resume talks on joining the European Union. New York Mayor's opposition, RSS Chief Mohan Bhagat, will be speaking at the Madison Square Garden on Saturday at an event called Universal Oneness Celebrations. With that, it's a wrap on this edition of Gravitas Tonight. This is me, Molly Gambhir, signing off. Thanks very much for watching.

Hello everyone, welcome back. You're watching Shiv and John. Now, this is your 360 degree insight into the future of warfare. Let's first look at the latest developments. US Ambassador Sergio Gore says India plans to acquire the Javelin anti-tank missile system from US in a move that could significantly strengthen India's ground-based defense capabilities.

Taiwan is intensifying preparations on the strategically important Penghu Islands. Exercises have focused on countering a potential Chinese amphibious assault, including use of artillery, tanks, drones, and Seleng Feng 3 anti-ship missiles. U.S. pushes for lower-cost missile interceptors. The Department of Defense has awarded a contract to a new Mexico-based rocket manufacturer for developing anti-ballistic weapons for less than $750,000 a shot. And that's roughly a fifth of the cost of its top-tier equivalent, the Patriot missile.

The next war may begin long before the first missile is even fired. It could begin with a stolen signal, a jammed satellite, or one false piece of battlefield data. And the military that can protect its information could control the battlefield before the enemy even knows what is happening. The global powers are racing an unbreakable quantum shield before their digital kill chains are shattered. More in this next report. Take a look.

The next war will be fought over data, not bullets. Quantum could decide who keeps secrets and who loses them. A single split-second transmission decides modern combat.

Satellites, targets, drones scan the area closely. Command centers feed fighter jets, and missiles lock on within seconds. But every link in this digital kill chain is vulnerable. Adversaries are actively listening, jamming frequencies, spoofing coordinates, and preparing to crack the encryption that keeps military networks alive.

0: This is where quantum technology enters the scene. Quantum computers use qubits that can exist in multiple states at once through superposition and entanglement. This enables powerful parallel processing and could break almost all current encryption, promising unimaginable breakthroughs. Quantum computing offers many promises.
1: Quantum computing is ultimate extreme, where instead of making the transistor smaller and smaller, we're going to a single electron as the transistor. And so this unleashes a huge amount of computation. If you can exploit the strange properties of the quantum computer. So if you can find an algorithm

0: that uses the properties of the quantum, then there are the potential is to be exponentially faster. And this means that we'll be able to solve problems which would otherwise be unsolvable.
1: Can protect the keys used to encrypt secret messages. In quantum key distribution, tiny particles of light carry the information needed for keys. Try to intercept the quantum signal and you disturb it. That intrusion and reject the compromised key. Nations around the world are racing to turn quantum science into military capability. Experts say quantum sensing could transform warfare by potentially challenging the stealth and survivability of submarines and aircraft. China is already experimenting with quantum sensors for undersea tracking, while the US is pursuing quantum navigation and sensing. India is moving too. DRDO has completed military field trials of unindigenous fiber stations and formed the basis for larger quantum networks. And the Indian Army has declared 2026 the year of networking and data. The message is unmistakable. Tomorrow's battlefield may belong not to the army with the most bullets, but to the army whose data survives the attack. Bureau Report, WEON, World is One.

0: All right, to discuss this further, I'm now being joined by Colonel David B. Desroches, Professor, Thayer Marshall Institute, and a former Deputy Director for Peacekeeping in the Office of the U.S. Secretary of Defense. Colonel David, always a pleasure speaking with you. Thanks so much for joining me here on Defense Pulse. Let's start with quantum technology, sir. Is it the next revolution in warfare? And also talk to us about quantum sensing. What is it and how can it change ISR capabilities?
1: Yeah, so it's more a revolution in communications that's being adapted to war, as your report noted, because of the implications it has for both code breaking of previous secure non-quantum communications, as well as the difficulty of intercepting quantum communications. It obviously has a lot of application in military technology. There's still a few problems, quite a few problems to be worked out, but all the major countries are working on quantum computing. It's a national focus. I know in the Chinese research plan, it is one of their major focuses. Not just for military applications, but especially for commercial applications, things like advanced notice of stocks and, of course, predictability of market trends. There's a lot of money to be made on it. It's still subject to, the messages still have to pass somehow. So there is a possibility of with a message along the route here. But generally, for the last 50 years, military operations have been more and more dependent on networks of different, aircraft, ships, artillery, working together with the quest for perfect information. And anything that grants you the ability to have better networking of true knowledge of where you are and where the enemy is, and that's difficult to intercept, that is a definite advantage, and whoever possesses that first will have a significant advantage until somebody else possesses it as well.
0: And communications, there is no military system that can survive without it. It's most crucial. But let me come to the Chinese aspect that you mentioned in the earlier response. Reports suggest that China's growing quantum dominance has, in fact, forced U.S. to adapt its formidable F-35 software. Could quantum technology make traditional military advantages such as stealth and obsolete at any point?
1: Well, quantum does have the ability to, what we consider to be secure communications would no longer be secure because it operates so fast. So if you take a conventional coded message, the fastest computer in the world, depending on the encryption, but let's just say it takes, 1,000 years of the computer operating brute force to decrypt that. A quantum computer theoretically could do that in a matter of minutes. That's at least what the salesmen say. So that sort of communication will become

0: not good against a peer competitor or somebody who possesses that technology. Stealth is a different thing. Stealth is about really radar reflection. So an image that's pushed up against the aircraft and then it's returned, stealth dissipates that. So you still get a return, but it's not as stealth aircraft in it, and it, you know, it can be confused for something else. The only real quantum application there is in the ability to rapidly classify all these returns. So if you get a radar return, one is from a goose flying, one is from a stealth aircraft. It's possible that if you have a target identification algorithm that is quantum powered, it will very quickly, you know, much more quickly than conventional computers, be able to determine the pattern that distinguishes birds from a stealth airplane. But it's not a direct impact on stealth. Stealth still remains a different category of military capability.
1: So can they coexist? So essentially what I want to understand is quantum technology, as you've defined it and also explained, does it reduce the importance of conventional military platforms, or will it make them even more effective in time to come?
0: Both.
1: Elaborate.
0: So the issue is, as I said, since for about the last 70 years, the idea is that people in military systems have been trying to build networks. And so this has promise. You know, you can do things where you have multiple weapon systems, an airplane, a ship that launches a missile, a ground-based artillery cannon. They all are together, and a commander looks at a single target on the battlefield and says, okay, what's the best thing to do this? And instead of saying, you know, turning to his artillery cap and say, fire 100 rounds, he can say, well, let's just drop a bomb from an aircraft, or rather than risk an aircraft, let's fire a missile from a ground-based artillery. And, you know, when the target moves, they have visibility over it. The challenge is, the real issue here, and quantum, I think, will probably exacerbate that, is that it's inside human minds. We've created generations of soldiers and sailors and airmen who have become accustomed to a really high degree of certainty in information. And the idea of managing uncertainty in the battlefield, which commanders in earlier wars, that was really the genius of their battlefield. You know, you look at some of the battles that, say, that the Duke of Wellington fought in India. There was a major battle where he basically just looked at the terrain and realized there's two villages on the on each side of a river. There must be a ford there, even though he hadn't reconnoitered it, and that allowed him to cross the river and defeat the forces he was fighting. That sort of intuition and thinking without quantum has the ability to, first off, disrupt conventional munitions or conventional thinking for commanders who don't have, but it will increase the reliability or the reliance on munitions for those who do. So it comes with risks and benefits, but in the long term, I think that certainly the nations that develop it first will have a significant advantage, particularly in secure communications for some time.
1: Understood. Let me take your focus to the Russia-Ukraine front. What does Ukraine's reliance on Starlink reveal to us about the changing role of commercial technology, but in modern warfare?
0: Yeah, good question. So Starlink, the beauty of Starlink is that, unlike most military communication systems, which, you know, there's maybe like one emitter and one or two satellites, and then one signal goes up. And if one satellite is out of location, you know, you never get problems on military operations. You just couldn't get a satellite. It was in a different orbiting location around the world. But with Starlink, there are literally thousands of them. I mean, Musk developed Starlink because he was shooting rockets into space without payloads. He basically said, I need to shoot something into space to justify this rocket program. Starlink is a supporting effort for SpaceX. So there is such a broad mesh that basically almost anywhere in the world, certainly south of the polar regions, you can have continuous communications. Mm-hmm. And if one signal is interrupted or intercepted or jammed, the signal jumps to another satellite. And it's just very hard to keep up with that. So that mesh of satellites is the real superpower of Starlink. And what that does is that gives Ukraine almost continuous

0: communications.
1: Yeah.
0: And it allows them, for example, to enable, say, a missile that's flying deep into Russia. It's very hard for Russia to generate a signal that guides that missile may pass from, you know, 15 satellites in the course of its flight.
1: Understood. You know, you paint that picture, which will be easy for anybody to understand. Colonel David, let me also get your, you know, assessment on how this really functions. From radars to satellites feeding data to an active missile or a drone that is zooming in on its target, there are countless scenarios that one can imagine of how the communication travels and the intelligence that comes in. Can you explain how communication in a battle zone is conducted between multiple domains? If you can explain it for our viewers.
0: Yeah, so There's a vulnerability here, and the vulnerability is that almost all communications go through the electromagnetic spectrum. And what we're seeing has been neglected at the tactical level. It's been sort of a strategic thing. I was looking back, you know, in my 30-year career in the U.S. Army, I don't think I ever had a conversation, and I was in exercises or deployed at Corps headquarters division headquarters, but I don't think I ever had a conversation with an electronic warfare officer, a dedicated electronic warfare officer, outside of the specific application of jamming enemy air defense radars. So it's something now, though, that people realize you can stop all your communications, and a lot of the newest missiles and drones are either using a fiber cable so that there's literally a line that can't be jammed but can be cut. Or we're seeing a return when the German Navy did a round-the-world ship. They found out that their navigation signal was being jammed by China, and they actually had to resort to using signal flags, semaphores, to pass messages between the ships. This sort of we have gotten used to a commander sitting surrounded by screens, giving a perfect picture. And particularly during the global war on terror, where there wasn't a sophisticated electronic warfare threat, we had persistent drone video overhead. People got used to seeing a constant real life picture of what's going on the battlefield. And that level of fidelity is not something that you'll have against a peer or a near peer competitor. So what we're seeing in modern warfare is that commanders have to learn how to accept risk. They have to learn to operate with imperfect information. And that's really, really difficult. And I fear that that's a skill that has not been rewarded over the last 30, 40 years. I think that the real revolution in military affairs is education of officers. And training them to operate with imperfect information. So far, that's pretty neglected.
1: Somebody with your experience can really vouch for it too. But let me also come to this point, Colonel David. Increasingly, we're hearing about GPS-denied zones, and drones have been created, you know, which are meant to function in these GPS-denied zones. But our larger discussion today around quantum sensing and increased or enhanced military comms, how does that penetrate through GPS-denied zones? Or will that kind of cut off the communication already? Over to you.
0: No, it should help. So the most effective way to deal with it, you know, first off, the reliance on GPS is really remarkable. I was in graduate school during Operation Desert Storm. Yeah. So before I went to graduate school, the only satellite-based communication in my infantry battalion was a half a ton Humvee mounted satellite issue for the mortar platoon. And when I came back during Desert Storm, everybody got issued commercial little pocket GPS things. And I realized that in the 2 years, everybody in the Army forgot how to read a map. They all became dependent on GPS. So one of the best way that a missile or a drone can avoid reliance on GPS is to have terrain mapping software. So this is basically a computer in it that looks down at the ground and maps it. It compares what it sees on the ground to the map that's in it. Quantum computing allows you to build those maps rapidly and then to update them with great fidelity so that you can launch a drone or a missile that doesn't have active communications with the place that launched it, that can, and very cheaply, rather than expensively, can engage in that sort of ground software mapping and will be able to operate more effectively, hit its target in a denied area.
1: Understood. Colonel David, always a pleasure speaking with you. Thanks so much for making time, joining me here on Defense Buzz.
0: Thanks for having me.
1: Now, one of the world's most battle

tested anti-tank weapon to India. U.S. Ambassador to India Sergio Gore says that India intends to purchase the American Javelin anti-tank guided missile system. And the announcement has come from Washington before it came from New Delhi. Developed by Lockheed Martin and Raytheon RTX, it is a man-portable fire-and-forget anti-tank missile. Once a soldier locks on and fires, the missile guides itself towards its target, allowing the operator to immediately seek cover or reposition. Its signature feature is top attack. The missile climbs before diving down onto an armored vehicle. That's the trajectory it takes, targeting an area where a tank's protection is typically weaker. And the weapon has been extensively combat tested, most prominently against Russian armor in the ongoing Russia-Ukraine war. Now, the sale of Javelins to India was approved by the U.S. State Department in November 2025. That's a report which came out of the U.S. and it was confirmed by the U.S. Defense Security Agency. For India, however, the Javelin would join an already diverse anti-tank arsenal that already exists in India. And that includes the 2T, the Conquerors M, and the Israeli spike missiles and tank-lodged Invar missiles. India is simultaneously developing its indigenous anti-armor capabilities, and that includes the DRDO's Nag family and the man-portable anti-tank guided missile, the MPA-TGM.

0: All right, to discuss this further, I'm now being joined by Major General Sudhakar ji, senior geopolitical, strategic, international affairs and defense expert. General Sudhakar, always a pleasure speaking with you. Thanks so much for making time for us here. How significant do you feel the Javelin acquisition could be for the Indian Army's anti-tank capabilities from a battlefield perspective, attack and fire and forget capability against modern tanks will be?
1: Yeah, good evening, Shivan. Thank you for inviting me for your show. Having served along the northern border and having seen the capability of China as also Pakistan, I personally feel at the moment Indian inventory does not have a top attack kind of anti-tank missile. And Javelin, having seen its battle worthiness and its capability in Ukraine-Russia war, I personally feel it is a significant induction into the inventory and it is a game changer. Although the battlefield nuances and the character and the nature is going significant change, yet one cannot actually discount the relevance of the tanks and the armored vehicles in future battles. Hence the importance of this particular missile.
0: Understood. General Sudhakar, India already operates things like Spike, Milan 2T, Conquers, Nag, Invar, along with indigenous, of course, the Nag missile carrier and the MP-80GM. What specific capability gap could the US Javelin fill, and where does it really fit into India's already exhaustive anti-tank doctrine?
1: Yeah, when you talk about the anti-tank doctrine, for a layman, for better understanding and easy understanding, we have an array of platforms. It starts with the tank, the heavy tank-to-tank battle. Like you have T-90, you have your Arjun, and they fire at the respective ranges from 2,000 plus meters. Also, there are mounted platforms on the tanks. Thereafter, you have the infantry portable layers. And in infantry portable layers, I'll come to carrier layers. Mm. You have things like Nag missile. And mentioning about Spike. Spike is a missile which you have bought from Israel. Mm. The range is roughly around 4,000 meters or 4 kilometers plus. Mm. But you have to see it from the perspective that almost all, who are our enemies? Our enemies are China and Pakistan. So what do they have? That should be the logical question coming to the mind. China has got a Type 15 light tank and Pakistan uses the VT-4. Now, both these tanks, they have got the explosive reactive armor onto the side and the front. So when you have explosive reactive armor onto the front and side, it's no point banging your head against a wall. Mm. You have to look for something which is softer. You can't go under the belly. You have to hit it from the soft, that is from the top. And Javelin has got that peculiarity. It gives a height, picks up a height, goes, takes a kind of a trajectory, a parabola kind of a thing, hits on the with the softest in the tank architecture. So that gives a liquid penetration. It kills, it goes for a K kill. That means it's the absolute destruction of the

0: the armor. So that is the kind of a distinction from the existing arsenal that we have. And I would say that it is definitely going to give a kind of a quantitative and qualitative edge to our anti-tank layers so as to reinforce the existing doctrine. It will make it more formidable and deter the enemy. Particularly, my experience in the high altitude along line of actual control is that this light tank of China, I've seen it in my own eyes, it moves very fast in very, very hostile terrain, number one. Number two, it engages target, and thereafter, it's like something very close to shooting and scouting. It doesn't behave that way. It behaves the mobility and maneuverability, it changes its position very fast. So therefore, it will be appropriate to engage these kind of threats and targets with a weapon system as that of Javelin.
1: Understood. Understood. Major General Sudhakar ji, pleasure speaking with you. Thanks so much for making time for us here on Defense Plus.
0: Thank you.
1: All right, viewers, that's a wrap on Defense Pulse for today. We are going to slip into a very short break. This is Beyond. I'm Shivan Channa. Stay with us, please.

Hello there, welcome back to We On World Is One. We're glad you're watching. Time now for Fine Print, I'm Eric Nzoka, our top stories. The death toll

from the flash floods in central Nepal rises to 579 as such rescue operations resume at full pace after a brief slowdown, fears of fresh flooding in the Bhot Koshi River area. India sends a third consignment of 10 tons of humanitarian assistance to flood-hit Nepal, bringing the total relief dispatched to 57.5 tons. The centre appoints officials to key posts in the National Testing Agency, which has been facing flak for issues related to the National Eligibility CAM entrance test paper leak and other concerns. For 3 months now, the scene at the foot of the Colosseum hasn't changed. Long lines at the water fountains, tourists armed with umbrellas and portable fans, everyone looking for shade, once again in the grip of extreme heat. There have been 3 incidents this week involving drones at the Zaporizhia plant in Ukraine, injuring 2 and huge safety concerns. Russia successfully test launches a mobile solid fuel intercontinental ballistic missile, Russian Defense Ministry has indicated,

with CCTV footage capturing the moment the blast struck close to her feet. Israeli strikes kill 5 people. Authorities in the Palestinian territory say in the latest day of attacks, despite international appeals on a peace plan.

0: The Ukraine war is no longer contained to the front lines. Ukrainian drones are reaching deep into Russia. Western missiles are striking farther from the battlefield, and Russian attacks are coming back with growing force. Now, Moscow is warning Britain that the next
1: The distance between the Ukraine battlefield and the wider NATO confrontation is shrinking. Ukraine has spent months taking the war deep inside Russia, using waves of drones against military, energy, and industrial targets. Moscow has responded with its own massive missile, drone barrages across Ukraine. Ukrainian drones have also struck the Moscow region. Other Ukrainian attacks have, but drones are only part of Kyiv's long-range arsenal. Now the storm shadow is a much bigger confrontation. The British-French cruise missile, hundreds of kilometers, and strike targets deep behind the front line. Its targets include bunkers, bridges, and supply depots, making it a game-changer in long-range warfare. And Britain has just taken a major new step. The new British PM Andy Burnham agreed to give Ukraine access to classified technology to help it produce its own long-range missile.
2: In order to speed up Putin's realization that he cannot win this war, Russia needs to feel the pressure. They are already struggling to fund their war chest. Despite spiking oil prices, Russia's overall energy

0: revenues are down and they have a record deficit. But we need to do more to squeeze their oil and LNG exports.
1: For Moscow, this changes the equation. Says Western countries are not simply supplying weapons anymore. They are helping build Ukraine's long-range strike capability inside Ukraine itself. Russia calls the British move fuel to the fire. Then came the warning. Moscow says Britain could face strikes on military installations.
2: We have repeatedly warned that the response to Ukrainian strikes using British weapons on Russian territory could target any British military facilities and equipment, whether in Ukraine or beyond. Those responsible for war crimes, including those committed against our country's civilian population, will be punished in accordance with their actions. Inescapable retribution awaits their accomplices and instigators, and we urge all residents of the United Kingdom to reflect on the inevitable catastrophic consequences of their authorities' hostile actions.
1: Romania and Poland have reported Russian-origin drones entering its airspace. NATO has condemned the airspace violations. Moscow, however, has denied targeting NATO nations. Russia says it is fighting Ukraine. Britain says it is helping Ukraine defend itself. NATO says its members must be protected. And Ukraine is increasingly capable of taking the fight deep into Russian territory. The result is a dangerous chain reaction. A Ukrainian drone crosses into Russia. A Western missile hits deeper. Russia retaliates against Ukraine. A drone or fragment crosses into NATO airspace. And suddenly, a war that began in Ukraine creates pressure far beyond Ukraine.
3: SL Group Chairman Dr. Subhash Chandra has hit out at businessman news channel CNBC TV 18 for spreading false. This after a piece of news item appeared in CNBC TV 18 alleging that a personal liability of 22,000 crore rupees was settled for 6.5 crore rupees in a case in the NCLT. Dr. Chandra said reports suggesting that he had personally borrowed money and had guaranteed loans worth 22,000 crore rupees are incorrect.
4: TV 18 Group Samuh, jisme CNBC bhi aata hai, unhone hi ye galat baat publish karna shuru ki. 22,000 crore Subhash ji ka karza 6.5 crore mein NCLT ne pass kar diya. के चीफ एडिटर साहब को एक कॉमन एक 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
3: The countdown to the SEO summit has begun. The high-stakes gathering comes at a time when multilateralism is facing unprecedented challenges. Key players in the new and emerging global order are set to assemble in Bishkek. Indian Prime Minister Narendra Modi, Chinese President Xi Jinping and Russian President Vladimir Putin will once again sit under the same roof. Nights of last year's SEO summit was Prime Minister Modi holding hands of Russian and Chinese presidents. But beyond optics, can the dragon, the bear and the elephant dance together in the new and fragmented world order? The SEO's diversity and conflicting interests of member nations has for long been a point of concern about its effectiveness. Overcoming bilateral differences to cooperate on shared global interests remains a key focus of the grouping. The summit will begin on August 31st and will conclude on September 1st. This will be a silver jubilee summit for the organization, which was established in 2001 with 6 member nations. Total number of members have now reached 10, with 2 observer states and 15 dialogue partners. The 25-year summit comes in the backdrop of rising global tensions. Russia's war in Ukraine is also dragging on, and of Iran-US tensions is nowhere in sight. Pakistan and Afghanistan border and border issue between China and India has made headway in talks but remains unresolved. Beijing recently intensified diplomatic efforts to resolve the border dispute. Both countries have agreed to appoint an 8-point boundary consensus, which was announced following India's National Security Advisor Ajit Doval's meeting with Chinese Foreign Minister Wang Yi. SEO countries represent 42% of the world's population and 36% of the world's GDP. For India, the SEO provides a critical regional platform. It reflects a shift in Indian foreign policy from non-alignment to multi-alignment. Additionally, India's membership in the SEO provides a counterbalance to China and Pakistan. It also helps India to engage and connect with Central Asia. India's main goal in the SEO is to seek cooperation in combating 3 evils, and that is terrorism, separatism. On this front, the SEO has a regional anti-terrorist structure, also known as RATS. The framework has a secretariat, working groups, and other specialized mechanisms to counter terrorism. Apart from the multilateral talks, there will be high-level bilateral engagements as well. One of the highlights is expected to be the Modi-Putin meeting. According to reports, the Indian Prime Minister will hold a bilateral meeting with the President of Russia on the margins of the summit. Both leaders rarely miss a chance to engage during multilateral summits. From 2014 all the way to 2026, the Prime Minister and the President have met on multiple occasions. From defense to energy security, Russia and India maintain close, knit cooperation. Relationship between both countries is an interplay of history and interpersonal relationship with changing global tides. This cooperation is facing an unprecedented challenge. How both countries carve out the path ahead will be a thing to watch out for. The global power structure now has roles. Multilateral cooperation in this multipolar world is increasingly becoming issue-based. There are no complete allies or enemies. Countries are willing to cooperate on issues of common interests regardless of existing concerns. Sirhan Sibol has sent us this report.
5: Bishkek, the capital of Kyrgyzstan, is all decked up to welcome the SCO world leaders. I'll show you how the situation is. It's all lit up. The city is all lit up. And of course, the onlookers are trying to get pictures. And of course, quite excited about the fact that their city is decked up. It's all decked up with lights and fountains. I'm just standing in front of the main international airport of this country where the world leaders are living. And all things around it are being used. Remember, this is the 25th anniversary of the SCO grouping, and this is a pretty large grouping from the shores of the Pacific to the mountains of Central Asia, from Russia to the Indian subcontinent. It is a very large grouping with a large population of the world, and also, of course, contributes to the large share of the global GDP.
3: The annual Amarnath Yatra in Jammu and Kashmir concluded on Friday with a traditional puja at the Amarnath Cave Shrine, marking the end of a 57-day pilgrimage that began on July 3rd. Around 4.8 lakh pilgrims undertook the annual pilgrimage to the Holy Cave Shrine. As pilgrimage to a close, security remained one of the biggest priorities for authorities at the Yatra, particularly in view of the prevailing security challenges in the region. More than 1 lakh security personnel were deployed at different locations along the route from the Jammu to the twin base camps of Pahalgam and Sonamarg and onwards to the cave shrine. A multi-layered security arrangement was put in place along the entire pilgrimage route. Security forces deployed snipers at vulnerable locations, while extensive surveillance was maintained through CCTV cameras and drones to monitor the movement of pilgrims and keep a close watch on the route. Despite the elaborate arrangements, the pilgrimage witnessed a security-related incident. Head constable was killed in a terrorist attack. With the conclusion of the 57-day term this year's pilgrimage, a significant achievement in terms of both participation and security management.
6: The 57-day long Amarnath Yatra 2026 officially concluded today on the festival of Raksha Bandhan. According to the data given by the authorities, 4.8 lakh pilgrims have completed their Amarnath Yatra this year, which is a record number. Security forces were put on high alert all through this period across Jammu and Kashmir, especially from the base camp in Jammu to both camps, base camps in Nunwan and Baltal, till the cave. One attack constable was killed by the terrorist. There was no other terror attack during the Amarnath Yatra. Jammu and Kashmir are calling it a successful Yatra, with a record number of Yatris completing their pilgrimage. With video journalist Firoz Idris Lone for Vyond World is One.
3: Canadian public broadcaster CBC has reportedly advised its journalists to avoid independently describing the September 11th attacks simply as a terrorist attack. The guidance has triggered a debate over journalistic language, editorial neutrality, and the way one of the defining tragedies of the 21st century should be described. According to reports, CBC circulated guidance to journalists and editors ahead of the 25th anniversary of the September 11th attacks. The reported instruction is to describe the events in factual terms rather than independently applying terrorist or terrorism. CBC says its approach is based on an existing editorial policy that advises journalists to exercise caution with these terms, arguing that they have significant political and emotional meaning. CBC's position is that such terminology should generally be used with attribution, meaning journalists

reports that a government court or authoritative source have described an act of all group as a terrorist. The reported guidance, therefore, appears to be an extension of an editorial approach that predates the current controversy. The September 11 attacks were carried out by 19 Al-Qaeda hijackers who seized four commercial aircraft. Two planes crashed into New York. Passengers and crew attempted to regain control. Nearly 3,000 people were killed. Has also attracted attention because Canada and the United States are currently facing heightened trade tensions. However, CBC maintains that the emotion around the terminology is part of a longer-standing journalistic policy and is not a new rule specifically targeting coverage of 9/11. Several polls showing his approval ratings plunging, U.S. President Donald Trump has posted his own ranking, calling himself the greatest president in the history of the U.S. He also ranked 34 of the 45 people who have served as U.S. presidents in categories ranging from the greatest to the failures. Trump put himself above some of America's most famed presidents, including George Washington, Abraham Lincoln, Franklin D. Roosevelt, who he placed in the great category. Trump ranked Theodore Roosevelt, who he previously called a man who embodied the heart and soul, in the near great president's category. Apart from Roosevelt, other names in the near great category included Grover Cleveland, John Adams, and James K. Polk. The average category had an unexpected name, former President Bill Clinton. Trump has repeatedly attacked Clinton politically over the years. Other names in the average category included John Quincy Adams, James Madison, and William McKinley, who he described as a tariff king. Former Presidents John Tyler, Calvin Coolidge, as well as James Buchanan, that is James Buchanan, were placed in the below average category. In the failures category, Trump, his predecessor Joe Biden, and Barack Obama. Jimmy Carter, one of the only four U.S. presidents to win a Nobel Peace Prize, an award that Trump has long coveted, was also placed in the failures category. Trump has often mocked Carter's legacy, citing as a benchmark of a poor president. Trump's presidential ranking list did not include every U.S. president. Notable names absent from his list were Harry S. Truman, John F. Kennedy, both George Bush's and Ronald Reagan, whose trade policies Trump slammed, saying that while the former president was great with other things, he was bad with trade. Trump shared the ranking alongside a video from CNN that highlighted a poll showing him as the president most admired by Republicans. Others in the ranking were Ronald Reagan and Abraham Lincoln's praise for himself contrasts with multiple polls depicting increasing support for him, some of them even questioning if he will be able to win the upcoming midterm polls. Only a few U.S. presidents have won the midterms. Jimmy Carter was one of them. He led Democrats to an outstanding victory in 1978, winning 277 seats as opposed to Republicans' 158. George W. Bush Republican Party won over Democrats in 2002 with 229 seats. In Trump 1.0, Republicans lost to Democrats in the midterms. All eyes are now on the November elections and how the Republicans fare under Trump 2.0. Thank you for watching.